0: The San Diego Humane Society has undertaken another mass animal rescue, and to help make adoptions more affordable, August is Clear the Shelters Month. La Mesa's city treasurer is stepping down, or rather up, taking on a job with NATO in Europe. Santee's fire chief, who overcame a battle with cancer, is now fighting major wildfires in the Pacific Northwest. The county has announced a new round of rent subsidies to help low-income seniors stay in their homes. And from California News Service, hear about new guidance for low-income people at risk of losing Medicare due to federal cuts. From Public News Service, we'll have some national news stories, including President Donald Trump's latest effort to restrict citizenship for babies born to tourists, Congress holding Dr. Anthony Fauci in contempt, and more. El Cajon may soon have a new business district, and we'll have the tales. The Grossmont-Cuyamaca College District's trustees have approved a ballot measure to extend a school bond. And the district suffered a tragic loss with the death of Samuel Shakati, a former Cuyamaca College president who has donated millions of dollars for key district programs as well as other local charities to help students in need. A high-speed chase across East County has resulted in arrest of two juveniles in a stolen vehicle with help from a license plate reader. The county has announced temporary closures of some county parks due to extreme August heat. La Mesa is considering raising taxes on cannabis sales. Plus, we have a health warning on salmonella cases linked to a deli in Ramona. So stay tuned for today's edition of the East County Magazine radio show, where East County matters.
1: The city of El Cajon is considering acquiring the Parkway Plaza Regional Shopping Mall, which for decades has been one of the city's main sources of sales tax revenues. The city wants to assure a successful future for the retail center, which has faced troubles in recent years. On July 28th, the city council asked staff to analyze options for acquiring the shopping mall's 80-acre site. The mall has faced financial struggles with the loss of Walmart and Sears, two anchor tenants, in recent years. Parkway Plaza has gone through several property owners in the past 6 years, including one current part owner that filed for Chapter 11 bankruptcy protection in 2024, placing the mall under the control of a court-appointed bankruptcy trustee that is overseeing its management. The mall has changed hands before. Starwood Capital Group lost ownership of the property in 2020 after defaulting on bonds, with a partnership of Pacific Retail Capital Partners and Golden East Investors emerging as the new ownership group. El Cajon last year secured a Sandag Transnet Smart Growth Incentive Program grant to conduct a land use analysis evaluating the site's long-term redevelopment potential. Sandag pledged $650,000 toward an $801,000 Parkway-specific plan, which will create a comprehensive planning document for Parkway Plaza and the Arnell Avenue Transit Station, focusing on revitalization, transit access, pedestrian bike infrastructure, and roadway improvements. Now the City Council wants to go further, directing staff to analyze the legal, financial, and policy considerations tied to potential public acquisition. Mayor Bill Wells says, "I can't think of many more economic issues that are more vital to us than a healthy Parkway Plaza." He adds that he's excited over the vision staff has provided for the mall's future and now wants options to move forward. Councilmember Michelle Mitchell agreed with Wells, adding, "I'd like to see what we can do to revitalize Parkway Plaza." Parkway Plaza's roots stretch back to 1969 when Sears Roebuck opened as a standalone anchor store on the west edge of the property, 3 years before the enclosed mall was built around it. When it opened in 1972, Parkway Plaza was among the first enclosed shopping malls in San Diego County, offering climate-controlled relief during the summer. May Company originally anchored the mall's east end, with Woolworth holding the middle anchor position. The mall has churned through decades of retail turnover since. Mervyn's arrived in 1989, followed by JCPenney in 1990. Woolworth's space eventually became a Regal Cinemas multiplex, which opened in December 1998 and remains a mall draw today. Sears, the property's original and longest-standing anchor, closed in 2018 after nearly 50 years, with portions of its former space subdivided into Ashley Home Store, Bob's Discount Furniture, Burlington, and an extra space storage facility. Macy's, which had inherited the space from May Company, closed in 2021 as part of a nationwide wave of Macy's store closures. That building still sits vacant. City leaders continue to emphasize the property's continued value. Sitting at the junction of Interstate 8 and State Route 67, the mall's flat, expansive footprint is considered a premium space of real estate in East County. Councilman Gary Kendrick says, "I think it's possible to bring that mall more into the 21st century. I've seen many malls all over the country just close up, and we don't want that." Kendrick wants to utilize the expertise of staff and perhaps consultants to restore the mall, adding, "It's important to the financial viability of this city." Despite the challenges, Parkway Plaza retains a core of active tenants, including JCPenney, Dick's Sporting Goods, Best Buy, Home Goods, and Aldi. City Council Member Steve Goble looked at the brighter side of the future of the mall, pointing to incoming national brands such as Chick-fil-A and Raising Cane's. Goble noted, "We can certainly suggest things which might be opportunities, but I'm also encouraged by the ongoing progress. It's not a dead mall. It's doing well." Reporting for East County Magazine on KNSJ, this is John Tidwell.
0: El Cajon Councilman Gary Kendrick has withdrawn from his campaign for re-election to his District 1 seat due to health reasons. The 72-year-old councilman has held public office in El Cajon for the last 24 years. In February, he shocked colleagues by announcing he was leaving the Republican Party to become a Democrat, stating, "As the longest-serving Republican in municipal office in San Diego County, I cannot ignore the Republican Party's betrayal of our immigrant community, nor its disastrous impacts on the people of El Cajon." He added, "Forcing our police to break the law sends the wrong message to El Cajon residents and erodes the public trust in our law enforcement officers. Victims and witnesses in our most vulnerable communities are scared to talk to the police because they might have a friend or relative with undocumented status, or they worry they'll be targeted because of the way they look." And Kendrick added at the time, "We must do better for the people of El Cajon. We must take stock of our core values. We must choose to be a city that loves our neighbors, not one that vilifies them. We must choose to be a city in which all of our residents thrive, rather than live in fear." He told East County Magazine this week that after experiencing chest pains, he went to the emergency room and is slated to have a heart procedure. He noted that despite false rumors on social media, "Fortunately, I did not have a heart attack and there is no damage to the heart." Kendrick's surprise withdrawal from the race prompts a scramble for who will fill his seat on the council, on which the other four seats are held by Republicans. Although the race is officially nonpartisan, hardline party politics have increasingly been prominent in El Cajon city matters. Mayor Bill Wells pushed the city to file a lawsuit against California challenging the state's sanctuary laws and, during COVID, refused to enforce public health shutdowns of businesses. The only candidate who has qualified for the ballot currently is Chuck Kay. He's endorsed by the Republican Party. Kay is a retired Coronado police chief who previously served in the San Diego Police Department and for the police department at San Diego State University. On Friday, August 7th, after Kendrick announced his withdrawal, Patrick Grillo filed nomination papers to run. Grillo, who was asked by Kendrick to run, is president of the East County Democratic Club and since 2021 has served on El Cajon's Public Safety Facilities Oversight Commission. Two other candidates pulled papers previously to run. According to El Cajon's city clerk, Ronald Hollum has since told her he does not intend to run. The other candidate, Osama Bayati, turned in papers, but it's not yet clear whether he is qualified for the ballot, and his party affiliation is unclear. Since the incumbent is not seeking re-election, the filing deadline under state law has been extended 5 days through August 12th. District 1 includes the western portion of El Cajon, including Fletcher Hills, Grossmont College, Gillespie Field, Parkway Plaza, and a portion of downtown. Any candidate must live in the district. Kendrick has served on the City Council and before that, the City's Planning Commission. He's known for championing tough regulations on businesses selling tobacco to minors, supporting programs to help the homeless, and even taking homeless individuals into his own home. Recently, he's been speaking out on behalf of immigrants in the community, fearful over the council majority's resolution allowing police to cooperate with ICE beyond what state law allows, potentially enabling deportation of people not convicted of any crime. County Democratic Party Chairman Will Rodriguez Kennedy praised Kendrick in an email sent to East County Magazine, stating, "Councilmember Kendrick demonstrated remarkable integrity early this year when he re-registered as a Democrat and denounced his former party for its extremism. He called out today's Republican leaders in particular for their attacks on immigrants and for the resulting erosion of community and public safety that we've seen under this administration." Rodriguez Kennedy adds, "We certainly understand Gary's decision not to continue his re-election campaign at this time. Most of all, we wish him a speedy recovery, and we hope his fellow and future public office holders will follow his example of kindness and compassion." Kendrick told East County Magazine Thursday that despite the cardiac issues, "I'm glad to say I'm doing pretty well." He offers this advice to others who may have cardiac symptoms. He said, "The moral of the story is to listen to your body, and if you have pain, get it checked out before it becomes something serious." Reporting for East County Magazine on KNSJ, the Network for Social Justice, this is Miriam Raftery.
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3: The San Diego Humane Society is facing a new wave of overcrowding. After large-scale surrenders of dozens of Yorkshire Terriers and Huskies the last week of July, the influx comes as the local Humane Society marks its 11th consecutive month of record-breaking dog populations, prompting an urgent community appeal and deep discounts on adoption fees throughout the month of August. In two separate cases of overwhelmed ownership, the organization's humane law enforcement team has stepped in to rescue about 55 dogs. The first case involves coordinating the surrender of 25 to 30 Yorkies. The first 8 arrived at the Escondido campus on Tuesday, requiring immediate medical veterinary exams and treatment for heavy flea infestations and severe grooming needs. At the same time, officers have been working to safely relocate more than 25 Huskies from an owner facing eviction. 13 of the large dogs have already arrived at the San Diego and El Cajon campuses. According to shelter staff, many of the Huskies are highly fearful and will require extensive rehabilitation and support from the organization's behavior and training team before they can be safely placed into permanent homes. While the sheer number of incoming dogs is staggering, shelter officials emphasize that animal hoarding and large-scale surrenders are rarely born of malicious intent. Instead, they are complex issues, often rooted in financial hardship, housing instability, rising veterinary costs, or extreme isolation. The Humane Society approaches these cases by prioritizing the welfare of the animals while providing supportive resources to owners in crisis. But officials say that these vital interventions are straining an already exhausted system. July is on track to set another record for the average number of adult dogs in care. Over the last month, the organization averaged 663 adult dogs daily, with puppy intakes included. SDHS is currently housing nearly 800 canines. The space crisis isn't limited strictly to dogs. The San Diego Humane Society is currently caring for a massive total of 1,950 animals across its campuses. Of those, 874 are actively seeking homes, including 374 adult dogs, 160 adult cats, and 132 kittens, 72 guinea pigs, 33 farm animals, 27 puppies, and 18 rabbits. In an effort to alleviate the critical space shortage, the shelter is participating in the nationwide Clear the Shelters campaign, spearheaded by NBC Universal and Telemundo. During August, Adoption fees for all pets except horses have been slashed by 50%, and on August 29th, all adoption fees will be waived, removing financial barriers for families willing to open their homes to a shelter pet. Dr. Gary Weitzman, president and CEO of San Diego Humane Society, says, "Whether you're looking for a loyal dog to join you on walks, a cuddly cat to keep you company, or a playful small pet like a rabbit or a guinea pig, August is the perfect time to find your new best friend. By adopting, you are gaining a family member while also creating a space for another animal in need to receive care. Residents interested in adopting, fostering, or volunteering can visit the SDHS campuses in El Cajon, Escondido, Oceanside, and San Diego. Facilities are open for walk-in adoptions 10 a.m. until 6 p.m., Tuesday through Sunday. Available pets can also be viewed online at sdhumane.org/adopt. sdhumane.org/adopt. Those facing their own pet care hardships or seeking to learn more about the complexities of animal hoarding can find community resources at sdhumane.org/hoarding. Reporting for East County Magazine on KNSJ, this is Carolyn Vail.
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1: After nearly 4 years in office, La Mesa City Treasurer Matt Strabone is stepping down August 12th to take a position as a legal advisor to the North Atlantic Treaty Organization, or NATO, a military alliance formed in April 1949 by countries in North America and Europe to protect each other. The City Council on July 28th weighed its options for filling the unexpected vacancy. The Council unanimously decided to accept applications immediately to fill the position by appointment and not through a special election. The office must be filled within 60 days of that vacancy. The Council will conduct interviews on September 8th and September 22nd. The council also authorized the city manager to execute financial documents on behalf of the city treasurer during the interim period to ensure the city's operations continue uninterrupted. Strabone, a licensed attorney who has spent the last 11 years in the San Diego region, initially announced his departure in a since-deleted Facebook post. He voiced gratitude for his service in local government, adding, "I depart now to take on a new challenge with global implications." Strabone defeated William Exeter with 54.01% of the vote in November 2022. He was the first millennial and the first Democrat ever elected to the position in La Mesa. During the July 28th City Council public comment period, Exeter spoke to the council and reminded those in the audience that he had previously run for city treasurer. "Any appointee will only fill the vacancy short term, since the position is on the November ballot." During his tenure, Strabone was tasked with maintaining and investing the city's reserve fund, which sits at approximately $65 million. When elected, he promised to ensure the fund was wisely invested and earning a positive return on our investment that creates more wealth for the city. Strabone holds certifications from the California Municipal Treasurers Association and the Chartered Financial Analysts Institute, along with degrees from the University of Southern California and the University of Rochester. He has also been an active voice in local media, recently co-hosting the San Diego Politics Show. Reporting for East County Magazine on KNSJ, this is John Tidwell.
3: Santee Battalion Chief has survived cancer, but now he's battling another formidable foe, a wildfire raging across the Pacific Northwest. More than 1.8 million acres have burned this season in Oregon and another 425,000 acres in Washington State so far this year. Chief LASIK, has been deployed in Oregon since July 21st as part of the Emergency Management Assistance Compact, a nationwide mutual aid agreement that allows states to share personnel after a governor declares an emergency. The Santee Fire Department posted on Facebook, "Please join us in wishing Santee Fire Department Battalion Chief David LASIK a safe deployment as he assists with wildfire response efforts in Oregon. Thank you, Battalion Chief LASIK, and to all of the firefighters and emergency personnel working tirelessly to protect communities across the nation." Chief LASIK's courageous efforts to save homes and lives in Oregon are even more remarkable, considering that he is a cancer survivor. In 2015, he underwent successful surgery after suffering symptoms for 6 months, then having a colonoscopy that found cancer. Firefighters have a 68% higher chance of getting cancer than the population at large due to exposure to smoke containing carcinogens as well as cancer-causing chemicals in some fire-retardant gear and clothing. In a video on Facebook, Chief LASIK has talked about his diagnosis and urged others not to ignore symptoms and to seek prompt diagnosis and treatment. As of July 30th, Chief LASIK's strike team has been reassigned to the Roe Creek Complex Fire, which has burned over 323,000 acres and is 60% contained as of our show taping deadline. Farther north in Washington state, thousands of people are under evacuation orders as a fast-moving wildfire has burned hundreds of homes in the city of Tacoma. The Santee Fire Department indicates that due to the emergency declaration, the state of Oregon is expected to reimburse California for the cost of our state's deployed firefighters, and the state in turn will reimburse local districts, including Santee. While Chief LASIK is away, the Santee Fire Department will continue normal operations, and the community will experience no impact on emergency response services, the city's fire department posted on social media. Reporting for East County Magazine on KNSJ, this is Carolyn Vale.
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0: Nearly 200 older adults will start receiving a $500 a month subsidy in rental assistance next year through the county's third round of the Shallow Rental Subsidy Program. The county is now accepting applications and will continue until 195 qualified households are accepted. Monthly payments to landlords are expected to begin in early 2027. The program offers $500 a month for 18 months to low-income older adults age 60 and up who are struggling with rising rental costs and are at risk of losing their housing. Dejana Beck, Director of County Office of Homeless Solutions, says this rental support gives older adults a better chance to stay in their homes and avoid homelessness. It is a practical step toward meeting the needs of our aging community. To qualify, applicants must be severely rent-burdened with a household income at or below 30% of the area median income. People who have questions can call 619-780-3684. The Shallow Rental Subsidy Program is part of the county's broader efforts to expand housing support and strengthen safety net services for residents who need them most. The program launched as a pilot in 2023 after data showed that one quarter of people experiencing homelessness in San Diego County were older adults. Funding for the third round was approved in the fiscal year 2025-26 second quarter operational plan status report and budget adjustments and carried forward into the fiscal year 2026-2027 amended budget. The number again to call for information about the Shallow Rental Subsidy Program for older adults is 619-780-3684. Reporting for East County Magazine on KNSJ, the Network for Social Justice, this is Miriam Raftery.
4: The changes to Medi-Cal are coming fast and furious, but California funds a network of thousands of community health workers, also known as promotoras, to help low-income families understand their health insurance options. A few years ago, the state added these services as a benefit in Medi-Cal, which is the Golden State's Medicaid program. Mar Velez, policy director with the Latino Coalition for a Healthy California, says they're trusted bilingual messengers who can lay out the changes clearly.
5: Community health workers, promotoras de salud, are the lifeline to our community to be able to adhere to these new burdensome requirements. We need to ensure that they continue to be funded, protected from any state cuts.
4: Republicans in Congress passed huge cuts to Medicaid last summer and put the savings toward immigration enforcement and tax cuts. As a result, starting in January, people on Medi-Cal will have to follow new work requirements and recertify their eligibility every 6 months. California froze new enrollment for undocumented families starting last January. Starting next July, many undocumented families will lose dental coverage and have a new copay for medical visits. Nora Vigil is a patient service advocate with Lifelong Medical Care in Berkeley, trained by the advocacy group Visión y Compromiso. She says the immigration crackdown has many families running scared.
6: One of the problems that we have now in the clinic is that they don't want to come to be assisted because they are afraid that we are connected with immigration. People, they are afraid to be deported.
4: In addition, federal cuts to the SNAP program mean many low-income families are losing access to CalFresh food assistance. For California News Service, I'm Suzanne Potter. Find our trust indicators at publicnewsservice.org.
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7: Welcome to 2026 Talks, where we're following our democracy in historic times.
8: Wealthy people are building businesses around birthright citizenship. That's not the way it's supposed to work. It's a disgrace. They're buying their way in, and we're not going to let it happen.
7: President Donald Trump signed two new executive orders limiting birthright citizenship. They make more people ineligible and attempt to ban birth tourism, the rare and already restricted practice of giving birth while on a tourist visa. The Supreme Court overruled a previous executive order ending automatic citizenship for nearly everyone born on U.S. soil, and the new orders are also likely to be challenged in court. On a party-line vote, the Senate Homeland Security Committee is holding Dr. Anthony Fauci in contempt of Congress for taking the fifth when questioned about his pandemic-era diary entries. Kentucky Republican Senator Rand Paul released thousands of diary pages and accuses Fauci of hiding the origins of COVID-19. Paul insists he's not on a witch hunt.
9: Accountability is not vengeance. Accountability is what stands between the American people and a repeat of the mistakes and the very real consequences of the past.
7: Paul has long said he wants Fauci in jail and says he'll refer the resolution directly to the Justice Department, contrary to the normal process. Ranking Committee Democrat Gary Peters of Michigan says Fauci's done nothing wrong, that taking the fifth is a constitutional right and bypassing the full Senate is unjust.
10: The Senate's institutional powers belong to the full body. Allowing one chairman to unilaterally assert those powers would invite future chairs in both parties to bypass the Senate whenever they cannot secure the support of their colleagues.
7: The Department of Health and Human Services says proposed Head Start regulations would encourage more local decision-making, but early childhood educators say they'll roll back classroom staffing, teacher qualifications, and family support services. Jenny Maurer with the Wisconsin Head Start Association says that's bad for rural parts of the state, where nearly three-quarters of kids live in childcare deserts.
11: In many cases, Head Start is either the only licensed childcare provider or one of a handful. And I think about how this rule could be a big step on the progression to losing Head Start in rural communities.
7: In the lead up to the midterms, Public News Service is highlighting important polls and the people they represent. With election fights focusing on the affordability crisis, a new Reuters Ipsos poll shows for the first time in a decade, slightly more voters trust Democrats than Republicans on economic issues. Higher gas prices sparked by the Iran war are hitting consumers, businesses, and even local governments. Indiana has joined other states in suspending their gas tax, but that's putting road repair funding in doubt. Miami County Highway Superintendent Chad Watson says for now they're getting reimbursed by Indianapolis, but he's not sure for how long.
12: It just makes planning for a job like this, it just makes it a nightmare because you just don't know what lays ahead 6 months from now.
7: After multiple accusations of sexual harassment, North Carolina Republican Congressman Chuck Edwards has given up his campaign for re-election. State GOP is scrambling to replace him on the ballot in what was already a surprisingly close race. I'm Edwin J. Vieira for Pacifica Network and Public News Service. Find our trust indicators at publicnewsservice.org.
13: Hey, how are you?
1: The future of downtown El Cajon's streetscape and safety, as well as popular community events such as Music on Main, are officially in the hands of local property owners. The El Cajon City Council, at its July 28th meeting, unanimously approved a resolution of intent to establish a new downtown El Cajon Community Benefit District, or CBD. There is now a 45-day mail-in ballot process for affected property owners in the downtown El Cajon area, aiming to replace the soon-to-expire Property-Based Improvement District, or PBI, which since 2011 has funded downtown services and brought events to the area. If downtown El Cajon businesses approve it via the voting process, the new CBD would run for an initial term of 20 years, with no bonds issued in connection with its formation. The district would take effect in 2027, bringing enhanced maintenance, security, and placemaking to the downtown corridor. If it fails to pass the vote of businesses, the city warns that cherished events such as the Friday concerts, Cajon Cruise, and Holiday Lights in downtown El Cajon may not return. The proposed district will span approximately from Interstate 8 on the north down to Lexington Avenue and Douglas Avenue areas on the south, bounded roughly by Marshall Avenue and the Main Street Trolley Station to the west, and extending east past Ballantyne Street and Ballantyne to the Magnolia Avenue I-8 interchange, moving beyond an obsolete model. The push to transition from a planned business improvement district to a community benefit district began after the city issued a request for proposal in 2023 that led to New City America's 2024 hiring to evaluate the downtown district's progress. During his presentation to the council, El Cajon's senior management analyst, Nate Prescott, outlined findings of that analysis, which found the planned business improvement district didn't provide for the transformational dynamic seen in successful, thriving downtowns. Based on New City America's recommendations, the city adopted a community benefit district enabling ordinance in 2024 to pave the way for this transition. After the report, the downtown El Cajon business partners took significant steps to modernize their operations. This included expanding their board of directors to feature representatives from major local stakeholders, including the Marriott Hotel and the Magnolia Theater. Furthermore, the organization is promoting an Alley Cat Art Festival slated for this September. Prescott clarified the legal distinction of the proposed district to the public. Community benefit districts are independent organizations that oversee a specific area, goals, and intentions. They are funded through special assessments on property owners. Districts are not a subsidiary of the city. The current PBID is set to expire on December 31st, 2026. If a majority protest prevents the formation of the new CBD, there is no mechanism in place to replace it. According to the city's agenda report, a failed vote would save the city approximately $98,000 in assessment fees for its own properties. However, the city would then assume total responsibility for the maintenance of the former PBID district, the report said. More pressing for residents and visitors who enjoy the city's free entertainment offerings, the city would have to evaluate if funding downtown events would be viable given current municipal budget constraints. The management district plan, drawn up by New City America and the downtown El Cajon business partners, outlines a proposed total annual budget of just over $793,000. The funds, raised through property assessments, are allocated to increase and improve downtown services. Those include regular sidewalk and gutter sweeping, steam cleaning, timely removal of graffiti and trash, management of maintenance and security teams, district identity, social media efforts, public relations, website development, holiday decorations, banner programs, and public art displays, and more. The administration and program management costs are $174,000 to hire a full-time executive director, to relieve overworked volunteer board members, as well as office, legal, and insurance costs. Because the city of El Cajon owns properties within the proposed boundaries, it accounts for over 12% of the total assessment. Historically, the city paid approximately $80,000 annually under the PBID. According to the city's report, under the new CBD, the city's share will increase to just over $98,000. City staff strongly recommended supporting the measure, noting in the report that the increase in enhanced services that the proposed CBD would provide downtown would be much greater than what the city is able to provide on its own. And that successful implementation is intended to increase property values and general fund revenues. With the resolution of intent approved, the city clerk is mailing ballots to all affected property owners. Property owners have 45 days to cast their votes. The votes will be tallied at a public hearing on September 15th in the El Cajon City Council Chambers. Reporting for East County Magazine on KNSJ, this is John Tidwell.
3: This is Carrie Lynn Vail with an education report. On July 27th, the Grossmont Cuyamaca Community College District Board of Trustees unanimously agreed to place a bond measure on the November 3rd ballot extending Proposition R. The 2002 initiative East County voters overwhelmingly approved to fund essential repairs and modernization projects at Grossmont and Cuyamaca Colleges. The extension would generate an estimated $624 million without raising current tax rates. The pending measure aims to assure that every student has access to a first-class education and that the colleges can offer the most up-to-date workforce training and preparation skills essential for thriving in an ever-changing economy. Governing Board President Debbie Justison says, "Community colleges are indispensable in building and strengthening local economic development, making it vital that our campuses are properly equipped to meet modern workforce need." Chancellor Lynn Nault calls the vote a significant milestone for our district, adding that a substantial portion of campus infrastructure at Grossmont and Cuyamaca Colleges was constructed back in the 1960s. Among the projects slated for Grossmont College are replacing or upgrading wildfire protection systems, developing new career and technical education facilities to expand programs in skilled trades such as welding, construction management, and advanced manufacturing, reconstructing an outdated child development center to support high-quality childcare and early education, and renovating and equipping other instructional buildings, classrooms, labs, and student service facilities. Projects scheduled for Cuyamaca College include reconstruction of the more than half-century-old instructional building complex, which is unable to support modern technology, renovating a 25-year-old child development center to improve safety and security for children, families, and professional employees, modernizing a library built before smartphones and high-speed streaming services were developed, as well as renovating and equipping other classrooms, labs, and student service facilities. At least 55% of voters must approve the measure for it to pass. Bond funds can only be used for facilities and cannot be spent on salaries or operational expenses. A Citizens Bond Oversight Committee will monitor how bond dollars are being spent, and independent audits are required annually. The district's current bond funds have been audited and praised for financial transparency, earning perfect grades for the past 4 years from the San Diego County Taxpayers Association.
0: Dr. Samuel Sicati, who worked his way up from a utility company stockroom to become the second president of Cuyamaca College and one of East County's most prolific educational philanthropists, died at his home in Coronado in July after a long battle with lung disease. He was 90 years old. Driven by a give-while-you-live philosophy, Chakotay spent his final years and days ensuring the next generation of students will have the same opportunities that transformed his own life. Just last month, he donated more than $1.6 million to support Cuyamaca College students. It's the largest single donation in the history of the Foundation for Grossmont and Cuyamaca Colleges, breaking a $1 million record that he himself set back in 2018. Sally Cox, CEO of the Foundation for Grossmont and Cuyamaca Colleges, says Zuccotti was one of a kind, adding, he wanted to give away all that he had while he was alive. We are overwhelmed by his generosity. His journey was rooted in humble beginnings. Born in 1936 as the ninth of 12 children, he relocated to San Diego County with his family from Ohio when he was 18. After his father's death just a year later, Zuccotti stepped up as breadwinner, taking a job as a stockroom clerk at San Diego Gas and Electric. A colleague at SDG&E encouraged him to take night classes at San Diego City College, sparking a lifelong dedication to higher education. He transferred to San Diego State University, which was then called San Diego State College, to earn his bachelor's and master's degrees in industrial arts. He later completed a doctorate in leadership and human behavior at U.S. International University, now Alliant University. He began teaching drafting and woodworking at El Capitan High School before becoming a high school counselor. Later at Grossmont College, he served as a counselor and rose through the administrative ranks to become vice president of instruction and student services. In 1984, Zuccotti was named president of the then-fledging Cuyamaca College. He wasn't just an administrator, he was a hands-on builder. Cox recalls that in his early days, the new college president could be found alongside faculty members rolling sod on the grand lawn. His wife, Christine Zuccotti, said her husband's academic work was very, very important to him, and he thought education was the key to everything. An avid reader of history and historical novels, Zuccotti also enjoyed traveling the globe, she says. He lived with a family in Mexico for a time and later worked as a counselor for Peace Corps members. He also spent time in Kenya and Barbados and visited more than 130 countries, his wife says. Colleagues remember Zuccotti for his expansive, progressive view of what a community college should represent to its surrounding region. Under his leadership, the campus grew to include two of East County's most cherished spots that he was instrumental in introducing, the Heritage of the Americas Museum and the Water Conservation Garden. Through smart investments in stocks and real estate, Zuccotti and his wife amassed a fortune which they systematically funneled back into the community. The Zuccotti's endowments support scholarships for unhoused youths at the Monarch School, students at SDSU, and perpetual scholarships for the Grossmont Cuyamaca District. They also established a $500,000 endowment for the Samuel M. Zuccotti Performing Arts Center at Cuyamaca College, a key venue for classical music concerts. The concert venue opened in 2008 and was renamed for Zuccotti 10 years later. His wife recalls going to graduations at the Monarch School, where Zuccotti would meet students receiving scholarships for college and telling them, I was never homeless, but I was one of 12 children from a very poor family, and I know you can do it. Zuccotti also remains a vital mentor to current district leaders. He forged a strong connection with current Cuyamaca College president, Dr. Jessica Robinson, continuing his lifelong commitment to the campus he literally and figuratively helped build from the ground up. In an email sent to the campus community last month, Robinson voiced deep sadness at his passing. She notes, during his presidency, he helped guide Cuyamaca through a period of tremendous growth, laying the foundation for a student-centered college that continues to thrive today. The Water Conservation Garden and the Heritage of the Americas Museum stand as lasting reminders of his vision, but perhaps his greatest legacy is the culture of caring and opportunity that continues to define Cuyamaca. She adds, as we mourn his passing, I hope we also celebrate the example he set. Sam showed us what it means to lead with humility, to invest in others without expectation, and to believe that education has the power to transform lives and strengthen communities. Reporting for East County Magazine on KNSJ, this is Miriam Raftery.
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1: This is John Tidwell with a Crime Beat report. Two juveniles are under arrest for allegedly stealing a car in Redondo Beach, then leading sheriff's deputies on a high-speed chase across East County. A license plate reader alerted the sheriff's Astrea helicopter at 1 a.m. on August 2nd that the stolen vehicle was on Interstate 8 in El Cajon, traveling east. Astrea alerted deputies who attempted a traffic stop near Willows Road exit in Alpine, but the driver failed to yield and accelerated to speeds over 100 miles per hour. According to Lieutenant Jason Phillips, with deputies in pursuit, the vehicle exited the freeway, then re-entered, heading westbound on I-8. The helicopter continued aerial tracking while deputies from Alpine and Lakeside coordinated the vehicle pursuit. California Highway Patrol officers deployed a tire deflation device just before Mollison Avenue as the driver exited the freeway. Both the driver and passenger ran from the scene on foot. CHP officers apprehended the driver. The passenger was taken into custody shortly afterwards with guidance from the sheriff's helicopter. The two juveniles, both from the Los Angeles area, were placed under arrest for evading a peace officer with disregard for public safety, auto theft, and possession of a stolen vehicle. The stolen vehicle was recovered and the registered owner was notified. No injuries resulted from the incident. License plate reading cameras have helped law enforcement officers locally apprehend suspects in various crimes. They have raised concerns from some civil liberties advocates, however, due to potential for information to be shared with federal agencies in an era when immigration and customs enforcement tactics have generated controversy. Lieutenant Jason Phillips with the San Diego County Sheriff's Department says the LPR camera system continues to be a valuable tool in enhancing public safety and supporting law enforcement efforts to identify, locate, and apprehend dangerous criminal offenders. This case highlights the critical role the system played in apprehending suspects who posed a threat to the community.
0: The month of August historically brings some of the hottest weather of the year to San Diego County, and because of that, county personnel are pulling the plug on several of the region's most punishing inland places to hike. Starting August 1st, three popular hiking destinations are going to be closed for the public. They are El Capitan Preserve near Lakeside, Hellhole Canyon Preserve in Valley Center, and Mount Gower Preserve in Ramona. The seasonal closures are a direct response to the heat that covers San Diego's inland valleys late in the summer, with temperatures routinely breaking into the high 90s and triple digits. The August shutdowns join two others, Agua Caliente Regional Park and Vallecito County Park in the Anza Borrego Desert, which had been closed since Memorial Day weekend and won't open again until Labor Day. While the county says the primary goal is preventing heat stroke and dangerous trail rescues, the downtime does offer a silver lining for the parks. County Parks and Recreation crews will use the month-long reprieve to tackle extensive maintenance projects, including heavy trail restoration that is difficult to execute when foot traffic is high. Now, for hikers venturing out to the county's other open trails, the county urges extreme caution. Even seasoned athletes can quickly succumb to heat exhaustion when navigating exposed, rugged terrain under the August sun. If you are hitting the trails, park rangers recommend a strict safety protocol. Carry a minimum of 1 liter, that's about a quart, of water for every 2 to 3 miles of hiking. Double that for strenuous routes. Pack non-perishable, high-energy foods like trail mix, dried fruit, jerky, peanut butter, or energy bars. Opt for light-colored, breathable, loose-fitting layers. Pair this with sturdy boots that protect against hot ground, a wide-brimmed hat, sunglasses, and be sure to wear sunscreen. Always tell somebody your exact route and expected return time. 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Hike with a buddy whenever possible. Bring a printed map, a first aid kit, a flashlight, a whistle, and a multi-tool. And leave your pups at home. While many San Diegans love to hit the trails with dogs, dogs overheat much faster than humans, and sun-baked dirt and rocks can severely blister their paws. The danger extends to the trailhead parking lot, so never leave animals behind. A car sitting in 85-degree weather can reach a fatal indoor temperature of 102 degrees in just 10 minutes and rocket to 120 degrees shortly after, even if windows are cracked an inch or two. With extreme heat, residents are encouraged to shift their outdoor activities in inland areas to the early morning or late evening. For real-time updates on park statuses and heat safety resources, you can check sdparks.org. Reporting for East County Magazine on KNSJ, this is Miriam Raftery.
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4: 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Parents Anonymous also runs a community and family resource center funded by the Los Angeles County Department of Mental Health. The center sprang into action in June to help families affected by a huge fire at a cold storage warehouse in Boyle Heights, which left the smell of charred and rotting meat for weeks. Adriana Rukoy lives in Boyle Heights and works as a parent leader with Parents Anonymous. She says the counselors helped her and her neighbors endure the chaos of this environmental and public health disaster.
15: 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I know the helpline will help you emotionally and help you navigate through these feelings so you can feel safe again in your city.
4: Youth and adults are encouraged to reach out to the helpline whenever they're coping with emotional turmoil, not just during community disasters. 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
0: The La Mesa City Council has asked staff to look into increasing the city's retail cannabis tax from 4% to 5%. Councilmember Lauren Cazares, who initiated the motion along with Mayor Marco Rappistathis, told the City Council at its July 28th meeting that La Mesa's general sales tax revenues have declined amid an affordability crisis, while the cost of providing essential city services keeps rising. Raising the rate on taxes for cannabis could generate an extra $750,000 or more, she estimated. Because La Mesa draws cannabis customers from across the region, the tax increase would be a way to boost city finances through a regional customer base without placing the entire burden solely on La Mesa residents through higher general sales tax or property taxes, she noted. The cannabis funds are directed into La Mesa's general fund, and they've been used to support public safety, emergency services, infrastructure, parks, and keeping competitive salaries for firefighters and police officers. The local tax is on top of California's state cannabis excise tax, which rose from 15 to 19% in July of last year. With the proposed increase to 5%, La Mesa's new rate would match the current rates in neighboring Lemon Grove, as well as Oceanside. At the low end, the retail tax on dispensaries in unincorporated areas, though, is just 2%, while the City of San Diego charges 10%, which it recently raised from 8%. Now, San Diego's tax increase has reportedly caused the city's revenue to fall millions of dollars short of expectations as consumers turn to cheaper suburbs such as La Mesa or to the illegal market. So there's a potential that a tax hike could backfire, resulting in lower revenues, not higher. La Mesa's low tax rate and generous zoning allowances have worked to make the city a major hub for cannabis retail. There are 14 storefront dispensaries across La Mesa, a city of just 9 square miles. Across San Diego County, there are about 70 licensed legal storefront dispensaries, although this number continues to grow as new shops finish construction and more licenses are awarded. La Mesa's dispensary owners have historically celebrated this low tax rate in their advertising to draw in customers from surrounding cities that have much higher taxes or strict bans on cannabis storefronts. But it remains to be seen whether that high traffic will continue or go up in smoke if La Mesa raises its tax rate on cannabis sales. Reporting for East County Magazine on KNSJ, the Network for Social Justice, this is Miriam Raftery.
3: This is Carrie Lynn Vail with a health alert. San Diego County is investigating an outbreak of salmonella linked to Ramona Family Naturals Market in Ramona. Investigators believe the outbreak is connected to mayonnaise made with raw, unpasteurized eggs and used in the market's deli. The county has recorded 13 confirmed and probable cases since June 21st. All are adults. 4 people have been hospitalized. The market's owner has been working closely with the county's environmental health and quality and public health services and has stopped using raw, unpasteurized. All are adults. 4 people have been hospitalized. The market's owner has been working closely with the county's environmental health and quality and public health services and has stopped using raw, unpasteurized eggs in all.

0: younger than 5 years, adults 65 years and older, and those who are immune compromised. If you ate food purchased at Ramona Family Naturals Market or its deli and developed symptoms, you should contact their health care provider and report your illness to the County Department of Environmental Health Quality by calling 858-505-6814.
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0: Portland and New York. This is Democracy Now.
1: This is the second time this has happened that I've received a reprieve from the governor. Which means this is my third execution day. And so that in itself is daunting. But of course, you know, having more time means I could perform a more concerted fight. Even if with your best efforts, you're still, you know, hoping for some kind of divine intervention, you know.
0: Ohio's Republican Governor Mike DeWine has granted reprieve to Keith Lamar and two other prisoners on death row. Lamar was scheduled to be killed in January, but his execution has now been pushed back until January 2030, giving him and his supporters more time to fight for his freedom. He'll join us live from Ohio's death row. Then, as we broadcast from Edinburgh, Scotland, we'll be joined by the world-renowned violinist Nicola Benedetti. She's the first Scot and first female to head the Edinburgh International Festival.

And we'll be joined by the prize-winning Brazilian actor and filmmaker Wagner Moura. He was nominated for an Oscar for his performance in The Secret Agent. Here in Edinburgh, he's starring in the play A Trial, after an enemy of the people. All that and more coming up.

0: Democracy Now!, democracynow.org, The War and Peace Report. I'm Amy Goodman, Edinburgh, Scotland. Now with headlines in New York, Nermeen Sheikh.
1: Israeli Prime Minister Benjamin Netanyahu rejected President Trump's 15-point Gaza peace plan in a public split with the U.S. leader. The proposal requires Hamas to disarm fully before Israel withdraws and Palestinians gain independence, but Netanyahu demanded complete disarmament up front before any phased implementation begins. Here's Netanyahu on Sunday.
2: As long as I am prime minister, a Palestinian state will not be established, not in Gaza and not in Judea and Samaria, not a Fatahstan, not a Hamasstan.
1: Palestinians in Gaza responded to Netanyahu's rejection of Trump's 15-point peace plan.
3: We wish for the war to end and to live in peace. As they say, Prime Minister Netanyahu agrees with peace and all this stuff. All of this is a lie. Netanyahu's response was expected. We are used to this issue that he always rejects. He doesn't care about peace. He doesn't care about the people. He doesn't care about anything. The most important thing is that he wins elections.
1: A New York Times investigation into how the participants of the Global Samud Flotilla were treated in Israeli detention details beatings, electric shocks, and other abuse. Six activists produced medical records documenting serious harm, fractured ribs, broken vertebrae, a shattered tailbone, a gunshot wound, and a collapsed lung. Four said Israeli forces shot them with rubber bullets or beanbag rounds while they were detained on a ship. Three reported being shocked with tasers while beaten inside shipping containers. Back in May, Israel apprehended more than 400 activists on the Global Samud Flotilla at gunpoint on the Mediterranean as they attempted to break the Israeli blockade on Gaza. Iran says it's close to a final pact with Oman to define new shipping lanes through the Strait of Hormuz. But Tehran insists the U.S. must act first by paying compensation, lifting sanctions, and halting military threats. According to the Iranian Foreign Minister Abbas Araghchi, the U.S. and Iran are not engaged in direct talks and will not restart them as long as Washington continues to breach the interim deal. This is Iran's President Masoud Pezeshkian.
4: Instead of sitting down to resolve them then, we need to see how to resolve them now, if a solution is possible, which is currently being worked on in the Oman negotiations. God willing, we will reach a point where we can get out of this state of neither war nor peace.
1: Yemen's Iran-backed Houthis attacked a Saudi Aramco refinery on Sunday, 2 days after Saudi Arabia forged a defense pact with Turkey and Pakistan. The alliance pledges mutual defense, which means an armed attack on any one member counts as an attack on all. But after Sunday's attack, it was not immediately clear whether Turkey or Pakistan would respond. The Houthis also attacked the Yemeni Red Sea port city of Mocha, close to the strategic Bab al-Mandeb Strait, killing at least seven people. Last month, Houthi leaders declared a naval blockade against Saudi Arabia, claiming a Saudi siege on the militia group. In Russia, a Ukrainian drone attack has killed at least 13 people, including one child this morning. It's one of the deadliest attacks on Russia since the start of Moscow's full-scale invasion of Ukraine in 2022. This comes as Russia and Ukraine traded attacks on Sunday. A Russian strike hit an apartment block in Kharkiv, Ukraine, killing three people and wounding 37. Meanwhile, in Belgorod, Russia, a Ukrainian drone attack killed five people and wounded 25. Here in the U.S., President Trump's former personal lawyer, Todd Blanche, was confirmed as attorney general Saturday morning by a narrow 50-49 vote in the Senate. Republican Senator Bill Cassidy of Louisiana cast the deciding vote to confirm Blanche. Republican Senator Susan Collins and Lisa Murkowski voted against Blanche's nomination. Some Republican senators had questioned Blanche's mismanagement of the release of the Epstein files and his role in creating President Trump's $1.8 billion so-called anti-weaponization fund. Blanche eventually walked back the fund after two Republican senators threatened to withhold their votes. A federal appeals court ruled Friday that Trump cannot build a ballroom to replace the White House East Wing without congressional approval. The court confirmed the lower court's ruling that the president has no legal authority to tear down and rebuild White House sections without Congress's approval. President Trump vowed to appeal the ruling, writing on Truth Social, quote, "It is all tied together as one big, expensive, and very complex unit, which is vital for national security and military operations of the United States of America. This unjust decision must be overturned by the Supreme Court in its entirety," Trump wrote. In Colombia, right-wing President Abelardo de la Espria was sworn in Friday. King Felipe VI of Spain, U.S. Attorney General Todd Blanche, FIFA President Gianni Infantino, and right-wing Latin American presidents, including Argentina's Javier Milei, Ecuador's Daniel Noboa, and Chile's José Antonio Kast, were in attendance. This is Abelardo de la Espria speaking from the city of Cali, where he vowed to crack down on armed groups and abandon peace efforts.
5: There will not be a single place in our territory where criminals can feel safe. I make my own words of Winston Churchill: victory at all costs, victory in spite of terror, victory however long and hard the road may be, because without victory, there is no survival.
1: Temporary protected status, TPS, for thousands of immigrants from South Sudan and Burma is set to end after two federal judges sided with the Trump administration's efforts to terminate the relief. The move will impact over 200 South Sudanese nationals and an estimated 4,000 immigrants from Burma who will now face deportation. This comes after a U.S. Supreme Court ruling ended TPS for immigrants from Haiti and Syria. In related news, the Trump administration has detained dozens of parents and spouses of active duty U.S. military personnel in its immigration crackdown. That's according to an investigation by the Associated Press, which found more than 50 parents and spouses of U.S. service members have been arrested since Trump returned to office. At least six have been deported. This comes as the nation's two largest private prison companies, CoreCivic and Geo Group, reported a combined $1.4 billion in quarterly revenue between April and June as immigrant detention skyrockets under Trump's second term. A record 51,000 immigrants were arrested in July alone. In Texas, rallies continue this weekend to mark 1 month since the July 7th ICE killing of 52-year-old Mexican father Lorenzo Salgado Araujo in Houston. The agents involved have not been identified as his family, and supporters demand for justice. In South Africa, more than 178,000 African immigrants have been forced to flee and return home in recent months amid growing violence and harassment. That includes an estimated 115,000 people who've returned to Zimbabwe since May. Advocacy groups report thousands of children have been removed from schools and HIV patients pulled from life-saving treatment in South Africa. Wildfires continue to burn across the western U.S. and Canada as firefighting crews struggle to contain the devastating blazes. Some 20,000 people in British Columbia were ordered to evacuate on Saturday as the massive Bald Range wildfire nearly doubled in size overnight near the regions of Summerland and Peachland. British Columbia's premier said the fire was, quote, like a bomb going off. There are more than 100 active fires in the region, setting off a state of emergency. Scientists warn worsening heat waves and drought due to climate change has led to more frequent and intense fires worldwide. And in Japan, bells rang in Nagasaki Sunday as the city commemorated 81 years since the U.S. dropped the atomic bomb. The attack on August 9, 1945, killed 74,000 people just 3 days after the U.S. dropped the first nuclear weapon ever used in war on the city of Hiroshima, killing 140,000 people. This is the mayor of Nagasaki.
6: The atomic bombings of Hiroshima and Nagasaki forced us to confront the reality that humanity had crossed, even in the line of using nuclear weapons against human beings. The theory of nuclear deterrence is extremely risky. Nuclear weapons are not a necessary evil, but an absolute evil. And humanity and nuclear weapons can never coexist.
1: The anniversary came as the government of Japan's ultra-conservative Prime Minister Sanae Takeuchi has shifted defense policies to bolster militarization. Takeuchi has been widely ambiguous about her long-term commitment to maintain Japan's three non-nuclear principles endorsed over 50 years ago. And those are some of the headlines. This is Democracy Now!, democracynow.org, the War and Peace Report. When we come back, we'll speak to death row prisoner Keith Lamar. Ohio's Republican Governor Mike DeWine has just granted him and two other prisoners a reprieve of execution.
7: You know, whenever I think about all the struggles and strife I've been through in my life, it's truly hard to comprehend. I mean, I'm sitting inside a cage on death row, yo. So far away from home. So far away from everything I know. Might as well be sitting inside the hold of a slave ship. That's what it feels like to be here. Yet it's hard sometimes to see how what I'm going through is connected to what my ancestors suffered and survived. Truth be told, I'm lucky to be alive, real talk. Sometimes when things get too heavy to carry, I close my eyes and drift back to a time when everything was all good. A time when it was fully understood that being here on this earth was the biggest blessing. My grandfather taught me that. See, I grew up in a neighborhood called The Village. Small enclave on the east side of Cleveland. A beautiful place, yo. With fruit trees and sweet things on every corner. No lie. I was surrounded by my family and friends then. I'm telling you, there was no end to the love we shared. A real community planned by people whose only plan was to live and give everything they had. They gave it all. Children of slaves who braved the worst of it, so we, their children and grandchildren, could make the most of it.
0: Tell them the truth. Spoken words by Keith Lamar. Music by Albert Marquez. This is Democracy Now!, democracynow.org, the War and Peace Report. I'm Amy Goodman in Edinburgh, Scotland, with Nermeen Sheikh in New York.
1: On Friday, Ohio Governor Mike DeWine issued reprieves for three men on death row, citing the difficulty of procuring lethal injection drugs from pharmaceutical suppliers. The execution dates of the three men were pushed back to 2030. This comes after Governor DeWine, who is a Republican, announced in June that he no longer believes in the efficacy of the death penalty as a deterrent.
8: It is today impossible to make the case that the death penalty is a deterrent. I no longer believe the death penalty is a deterrent to murder. The moral justification I had for voting for the death penalty simply no longer exists. For the state to take a human life, there must, in my opinion, there must be evidence that in doing so, it will help protect the public, that the threat of that action will deter someone from committing murder. For the reasons stated above, I do not believe that argument today can be successfully made. Nor do I believe that there's any chance in the future the facts that I have cited to support that belief will change. Therefore, I believe Ohio should abolish the death penalty.
0: One of the men on Ohio's death row who received the reprieve from Governor DeWine is Keith Lamar. The new date gives Lamar, his attorneys and supporters, more time to fight for his freedom. Lamar was sentenced to death for the murder of five fellow prisoners during the 1993 Lucasville prison uprising. He and his attorneys say he's innocent and was wrongfully convicted. His trial was held in a remote Ohio community before an all-white jury. He's now spent over 30 years in solitary confinement.
1: This is an excerpt from the animated short film The Injustice of Justice, narrated by Keith Lamar and illustrated by Molly Crabapple, which won the grand prize for the best animated short film at the 2025 Golden State Film Festival.
9: I was on the recreation yard when it all began. A guard came running out of the building with blood streaming down his face, followed by a masked prisoner who was carrying a weapon and yelling, "We taken over." Against my better judgment, I went inside to check on my personal belongings. A fatal mistake. It was complete chaos. When I made it to my assigned location, I discovered that it was being used as a holding area for hostages, both guards and prisoners. I was thereafter approached by a masked prisoner who gave me the option to either participate or leave. I chose to leave. Hundreds of us gathered on the yard, waiting as the National Guard and Highway Patrol took up watch outside the perimeter fence. Because I had gone into the hostage area without wearing a mask, my name would be mentioned among a vast array of potential suspects. Even though the state concedes that I was never affiliated with any of the gangs said to have presided over the riot, the fact that I was already serving time for murder would play a big part in their decision to indict me. Ultimately, I was charged with 9 counts of aggravated murder. I couldn't believe it.
0: That was an excerpt from the animated documentary, The Justice of Injustice, narrated by Keith Lamar, illustrated by Molly Crabapple. For more on the news of the reprieve and the latest on Keith Lamar's case, we're joined by 3 guests. Keegan Stephan is a civil rights lawyer with Beldock, Levine & Hoffman. He's representing Keith Lamar, joining us in New York. Amy Gordeju is campaign manager for Justice for Keith Lamar. She's with us from Cleveland, Ohio. And on the phone from Ohio's death row is Keith Lamar. Keith, we're going to begin with you. I don't know whether to say congratulations or recognizing that this means you still have an execution on the horizon, but the significance of the Republican Ohio governor, Mike DeWine, putting off, giving you a reprieve on this execution for 3 years. Can you talk about your response and how you learned that you would not be killed by the state next year?
10: Well, first of all, I think, thanks so much, Amy, for the opportunity, obviously, to elevate the profile of my case. I think congratulations is in order, because aside from me receiving a reprieve, which I was very relieved, though we anticipated that he would do stick to his pattern, I'm still relieved that I don't have that hanging over my head. But in the meantime, you know, I've been undergoing a consistent torture since the last reprieve. Guards have been spraying chemicals in and around my cell. I haven't been able to eat breakfast or lunch over 3 years because of the chemicals that are being sprayed in my food. I'm being harassed constantly. And so, you know, not the death penalty, you know, the execution is one thing to worry about, but I've also, you know, been caught up in this thing called the push-off, where guards try to push you off the planet, try to get you to kill yourself. And one of my friends 2 months ago committed suicide because of the same treatment that I've been undergoing for the past 3 years. But, yeah, getting to my legal case, you know, I've been working very hard with, you know, a formidable team of attorneys who are right now uncovering evidence that has been withheld for the past, you know, 3 decades. And so it's been really, really, you know, difficult over the past several months, because, you know, with the execution looming, we would have concerns about filing under that, under the impression that we were trying to execute some kind of ploy. And, you know, with that now being removed, we're not operating under that type of pressure and that suspicion. So, you know, hopefully the courts will take the motion that we're about to file more seriously because of the reprieve. But I'm thankful, grateful for the time that I've been given, because that gives my attorneys more time to develop my claims. Yeah.
1: So, Keith, you know, we're very, very sorry to hear about this absolutely atrocious treatment that you have been receiving. I mean, if you could talk a little bit more about, you know, is there any recourse? What kind of response do you get when you point out what's happening?
10: Well, about 4 or 5 years ago, they passed a rule that all guards have to wear cameras, body cameras, similar to police officers on the street. And ironically, the result of them having cameras has allowed them to do more mistreatment, more harassment, because if it's not on the camera, it didn't exist. It didn't happen. So I followed up with 50 complaints with administration here, and they checked the camera. They don't see anything. They claim not to see anything, and because they didn't see anything, it doesn't exist. Meanwhile, you know, my health has, you know, has depreciated. I'm in constant jeopardy. Like I said, I'm losing weight. You know, I'm right now sitting in a plume of fumes as I'm speaking to you on the phone, but I have to sit at the front of the cell because that's where the signal is strongest. But I'm right now in a cloud, you know, of a bewilderment as I'm trying to communicate to people, you know, the specific details of my case. And this is what I've been operating on under for the past three years since the first reprieve. So while the reprieve is, you know, particularly important, it also means more suffering. You know, and you know, I'm trying to be available for these interviews, for these opportunities to speak out my truth. But it's, you know, they're not making it easy. You know, and I suspect that the harassment is being done with the approval or at the behest of the administration, because it's blatant. They're doing it with impunity. You know, I mean, with no concern or risk of losing their jobs. You know, and I'm pretty much laughed at on a routine basis whenever I bring it to the administration. It's to the point now it doesn't even make sense to form to file complaints, you know, because all my complaints have fallen on deaf ear right now. As I'm speaking to you, my lips are stinging. Yeah, I'm sorry. Go ahead.
0: Keith Lamar, Mike DeWine, the Republican governor, has come out against the death penalty. Can you explain why, then, he has granted a reprieve as opposed to commuting your sentence? Your supporters, you are calling for your freedom. But if you can explain how this works, he just says he can't get the execution drugs to kill you. What are you calling for right now?
10: Yeah. Well, Mike DeWine, at the end of the day, is a politician. As he himself stated, he was one of the architects who put in place the execution policy here in Ohio. You know, he's about to retire. I think he's well into his 80s now, and so he's thinking about his legacy. You know, but he's at the end of the day as a politician, and he's doing the political thing and passing the buck basically for the next person who comes in line, which if it's a Republican, you know, you can expect the death penalty to be the deaths to resume here in Ohio. You know, Mike DeWine asked the voters to vote to abolish the death penalty, but you're asking poor white people, the same people who voted for Trump overwhelmingly here in Ohio, to do something that they have some type of psychic need for. You know, it's like, you know, I'm in here and they want to see you suffer. You know what I mean? And that's the whole thing. And so they also heard the news that I got a reprieve. It spread around the prison immediately. And even on that day, it's just the attacks are immediate. I know I sound a little hysterical, but I'm making this call under duress. I'm living under extreme strain. And the reprieve, while good and on the legal sense, and giving us more time, it also increases the pressure, the harassment that I'm undergoing.
1: Keith Lamar, again, we're so sorry to hear about this distressing treatment and the conditions under which you're living there. I wanted to ask you about comments you've made about the disproportionate number of convictions and executions in Hamilton County, and whether you think those have changed at all in the duration in which you've been imprisoned, and what the reasons are that you've said all white juries, jailhouse informants, etc. If you could just elaborate.
10: Yeah, when the riot happened, they were looking for prosecutors to prosecute the crimes, and they picked Hamilton County because of Hamilton County's dubious distinction of receiving these death penalty cases. I think they were only second to Texas at the time. And Mark Pietmeyer, from early 1990s up until now, used the same MO of using jailhouse informants, withholding exculpatory evidence. I mean, this is their MO. This is the DNA, the culture of this particular prosecuting office. And here in the early 2020s, a lot of those cases that was prosecuted 10, 20 years ago are coming back, you know, with you know, because of the misconduct are being overturned. And the same thing he did in all these multiple cases that are now being overturned, he did to me. He withheld exculpatory evidence. He coached witnesses. I've only seen, based on the estimation of my attorneys, 30% of the evidence that was collected. And they're talking about killing me. And so, you know, this prosecutor's office was handpicked. My case was, you know, shoved into this all-white county, Ironton, Ohio, where all-white jury was all but certain. And they convicted me with absolutely no evidence at all.
1: Well, Keith, I'd like to bring in your attorney, Keegan Stephan, who's here with us in the New York studio. Keegan, mm-hmm. if you could talk about what this reprieve means and how it came about now. What does it actually mean for what might happen to Keith?
11: Sure. I mean, the most important thing by far is that this reprieve means that Keith Lamar, who is one of the most brilliant and loving humans I've ever met in prison or outside, will not be executed for another 3 years. That is so meaningful to him and so many people who he loves and takes care of and educates on a day-to-day basis. For his legal case, that means that we have another 3 years to litigate his innocence, which is absolutely critical. As Keith said, we were coming up to a deadline when we would have needed to file to make sure that this case wouldn't have just been tossed at some juncture as being a last-ditch effort. And it's not a last-ditch effort. We've been investigating now for over 3 years. We've uncovered incredible new evidence, very powerful evidence of his innocence. I've spoken to eyewitnesses, uncovered additional materials in the record that have me believing that he is absolutely innocent. There's no question in my mind. So we are now in the process of putting all of that into a motion for leave and a motion to vacate his conviction, and we will be filing very soon. We will then have all of this time to litigate it, to get courts to decide on it, and hopefully by the time 3 years rolls around, he will be exonerated and a free man.
0: And finally, Amy Gordiev, what are your leader, campaign manager for justice for Keith Lamar? What are you and the supporters of Keith calling for now? How are you organizing?
12: Well, we are facing the departure of our governor, Governor Mike DeWine, in January. And right now we're in an unusual moment of his political history where he has the power to do something extraordinary, and that is to pardon Keith. We're asking and calling on as many of your viewers and anyone they can share it with to sign the petition to Governor DeWine, asking him to look into this case and do the right thing, do the moral thing. He spoke of his morality and his beliefs, and we want him to take it one step further. And that petition can be found at keithlamar.org/petition. We ask people to follow us on our social media. It's all one word, at Justice for Keith Lamar. And we really need to make our choir sing loudly now and show the government what the collective cry is of people who are feeling and caring and who've come to this conclusion with us. And as Keegan just mentioned, that evidence will soon be made public and available, and it's unquestionable at that point. Anybody with who's a thinker will see right away that Keith was framed, and it's not just his word. It's all right there for anyone to see. So we just ask everyone who can help us spread the word, because that in our current society seems to be, you know, the squeaky wheel gets a grease, as they say. And the more support we have, I think the more compelling our cry will be when we take our petition to him in November.
0: I want to give Keith the last word. Keith, from Ohio's death row, your final comment to the world right now?
10: I mean, you know, one of the things that, I mean, I was listening to the run-up to my segment about what's going on in Israel, what's going on all over the world. And it's, you know, I'm emboldened always watching your show, Amy, that people are speaking up, standing out. And Audre Lorde once said that your silence would not protect you. And you know, that's the thing that I want to send out to anybody who might be listening to this, who might be going through any, you know, oppression or any type of evil or whatever it might be. That speak out who you are, and you will find or discover that you are not alone. And that's been one of the, you know, the big, you know, blessings in my life. You know, and I'm fortunate to, you know, I want to thank all the people who are supporting me, but there's too many people to thank. You know, but here we live in a capitalist country, and Frederick Douglass said, you might not always get what you pay for, but you're going to pay for what you get. And so all the people who have been, you know, funding my campaign, funding my legal fund, you know what I mean? I really, really want to thank you. It has made all the difference, you know, all the difference in the world. And I just want to thank you and your team, Amy, for once again helping me highlight my case. I mean, it really, really is invaluable what you all are doing for me. And I'm really, really grateful. Really, really grateful. Thanks so much.
0: Well, Keith, we're going to continue to cover your case. Keith Lamar has been granted a reprieve by the Ohio Governor Mike DeWine for 3 years, a reprieve from execution. His supporters, like our guest, Amy Gordiev, campaign manager for justice for Keith Lamar, and attorney Keegan Stefan, are now organizing to call for the stopping of his execution. Coming up, we are broadcasting from Edinburgh, Scotland. We'll be joined by the world-renowned violinist Nicola Benedetti, the first Scot and first female to head the Edinburgh International Festival. We'll then be joined by Wagner Moura. Stay with us.

0: World-renowned violinist Nicola Benedetti performing here at the Edinburgh International Festival. This is Democracy Now!, democracynow.org. We are broadcasting from Panmure House, the former home of Adam Smith here in Edinburgh, Scotland, where the Edinburgh International Festival is taking place, one of Europe's biggest arts festivals. We're joined now by the Grammy-winning Scottish violinist Nicola Benedetti, one of the most celebrated classical violinists in the world. In 2022, she became the first woman and first Scottish artist to become festival director at the Edinburgh International Festival. She's also one of the youngest directors of the festival, which began soon after World War II in 1947. It's great to have you with us. It's odd for me to welcome you to your city, Nicola, but if you can tell the world what this festival is all about, how it came into being, and what you're trying to do, you are transforming this festival in the last 4 years you have headed it, one of the youngest directors ever.
1: If I may first just say what an absolute honour it is for me to be here. I've been watching your show for more years than I care to remember, and I'm just such an admirer of you, Amy, and of everything that this incredible show does. So thank you for being here with us in Edinburgh and for having me on. Our festival has a very unusual mix of its origins. Of course, it was undoubtedly a festival of the arts, from all over the world, with an international stamp on its founding, but also cross arts. So we, in equal measures, present theatre, dance, opera.
0: And the reason this came out of World War II?
1: And, you know, I think what is quite unusual about the Edinburgh International Festival is the humanitarian mission that is woven into all of its origin rhetoric. So, yes, it was a festival of the arts, but also one that allowed for Jewish individuals and ex-Nazi individuals to be on stage, to be making art and music together. That took place in this city. And if you look at all of the original speaking about its purpose and its gift, not only to Scotland, but as a beacon of what is possible and what the language of the arts can bring to people, so much of that was about reconciliation, about seeing each other more truthfully, about human relation, about international relation, about the flowering of the human spirit and the opening of our hearts. And I think we know, and I know we're aligned on this, is that the language of the arts, but of somehow slightly more abstract presentation, can hit the emotion and the feeling first. And once that is open, then an argument or a perspective or a point of view can be altered and changed, hopefully for the better.
0: And can you talk about the themes this year? I mean, the political climate we face, you go back and forth between the United States and here in Scotland. And as you see this road to authoritarianism in the United States, if you can talk about, well, the history, many Americans may not know the ties since you are focusing on the 250th anniversary of the U.S. leaving Great Britain.
1: So that is very much the theme of this year's festival. We have named it All Rise, but it was a convergence of circumstance, both artistic and more, I guess, our overall rallying cry that we're trying to, with the themed festivals year on year, we're trying to encourage our artists and participants and audiences alike stand with us in our acknowledgement that the arts is an integral pillar in that conversation. It's an integral pillar in being able to heighten people's relation with one another. We have the largest number ever in our festival's history, a 79-year history of American artists on our stage this year.
0: Saturday night at Usher Hall was astounding. Describe what happened. You introduced it. I mean, there were, what, more than 300 musicians on stage, the Scottish Symphony Chorus, and jazz at Lincoln Center
1: Jazz Lincoln Center and Jason Max Ferdinand Singers, whom I've actually just left one of our other venues. They're doing an uplifting, moving recital for us this morning that's just absolutely outstanding. All Rise, a piece written by Wynton Marsalis, I think really has set the stage for how the rest of the festival unfolds. It's not only a tale of the human cycles of life, so that being birth, death, tragedy, adversity, and the sort of rising in the face of adversity, but it's also a piece that draws upon the entire collection of the music of the Americas and what the American identity really is and represents. And that's something that we have tried so hard as a programming team and team of curators to unfold throughout the festival. We are not presenting either a celebration or a scrutinizing. We're not celebrating only dark or dazzling. We're trying to present these things alongside each other. Who suffered as a consequence of some of the most innovative, outstanding achievements of the United States in the last 250 years?
0: Tomorrow, Brian Stevenson will join us here. He has a legacy museum. He founded it in Montgomery, Alabama, where Democracy Now! Has been. You have, for the first time, he's internationalized it with the Legacy of Slavery exhibition here. And as you sat here listening to Keith Lamar, you wept. Can you talk about why you have brought this exhibit here?
1: I'm so honored that Brian agreed to do that. I think that the United States story is not only incomplete, but the integral nature of that aspect of the history is one that I could not in my right mind try to present and defend a broad story of Americanness without that being thoroughly and seriously told. And there are no better, words and depictions than that of Brian Stevenson, someone who has fought his entire life on this subject.
0: Mm. And if you could talk finally, we're going to have Wagner Moura on in 1 minute. And he has brought his play to the Edinburgh International Festival. A man who lives in Los Angeles, but of course is Brazilian, Oscar nominated for Secret Agent, as he will talk about authoritarianism in Brazil, as we look at what's happening in the United States. Your thought about what the Edinburgh International Festival can accomplish in celebrating democracy.
1: If you look at the convergence of simply the things you've talked about, so we are here now in Adam Smith's home, who not only wrote The Wealth of Nations, but The Theory of Moral Sentiment, which was about these concentric circles bringing together humanity around the world. The content of Wagner Moura's phenomenal performance the other night and through this festival with A Trial After an Enemy of the People, written by Christian Jatahi, is a story of injustice, of that indignation against wrongs, against wrongdoings. I think our event, too, is really trying to bring to the fore the notion that when you mix dialogue with the profundity of arts presentations and pull these things together, we have the potential to not only change that mind, but continually to reflect more on the origin story of this festival. It was intended to make the world a better place, and all we can do is bring that into being over and over and over again.
0: And Nicola Benedetti, we thank you so much for being with us. Award-winning Scottish violinist, founder of the Benedetti Foundation, and the festival director of the Edinburgh International Festival. Coming up, we will be joined by the prize-winning Brazilian actor and filmmaker Wagner Moura. Nominated for an Oscar for his performance in The Secret Agent here in Edinburgh, he's starring in the play A Trial After an Enemy of the People. But first, let's hear more music from Nicola Benedetti.

0: Nicola Benedetti performing Wynton Marsalis's Violin Concerto in Meyerson Symphony Center in Dallas, Texas in 2018. This is Democracy Now!, democracynow.org. I'm Amy Goodman in Edinburgh, Scotland, with Nermeen Sheikh in New York.
1: We end today's show with the acclaimed Brazilian actor and filmmaker Wagner Moura. At the Edinburgh International Festival, he's starring in a sequel to a play by Henrik Ibsen titled A Trial After an Enemy of the People. In Ibsen's groundbreaking 1882 play, An Enemy of the People, protagonist Thomas Stockman faces shame and exile after attempting to expose a water pollution scandal in his hometown. In the sequel, director Christiane Jatahi throws Stockman into a modern-day public courtroom in Brazil, and it's up to a jury of audience members to decide if he is innocent or whether he is indeed an enemy of the people. Wagner Moura plays Thomas Stockman in the sequel. His Oscar-nominated performance in the film The Secret Agent, set during the Brazilian dictatorship, won him a Golden Globe as well as the 2025 Cannes Film Festival Award for Best Actor. Wagner Moura is also widely known for his role as the Colombian drug lord Pablo Escobar in the Netflix series Narcos.
0: We're joined right now in Edinburgh by Wagner Moura. Welcome back to Democracy Now! It's great to have you with us. you're a lot thinner than you were as Pablo Escobar. Last night, your performance, Wagner, in A Trial After the Enemy of the People, the takeoff on Ibsen's play. If you can explain this play, it is prevalent in so much of your work that you've starred in, that you've directed. Explain what this was all about. You took the breath away of the, 600 people at the Lyceum.
2: Yeah, Amy, I was so happy to see you there yesterday. I'm such a fan. Everybody was like, Amy's here. It was such a electrifying moment on the backstage. This play is like, I always wanted to stage this play, Ibsen's play. But then I started to talk with Christiane Jatahi, who's the director of the play, and she didn't want to do the play the way the play was. She was more interested in the aftermath of those characters, what was going to happen to, especially to Thomas Stockman after he was declared an enemy of the people.
0: And for people who aren't familiar, especially
2: yes,
0: young
2: okay.
0: people, the theme of Ibsen's play.
2: Yeah, An Enemy of the People was a play written by a Norwegian writer, Henrik Ibsen, back in the 19th century. And it's about a doctor of this spa resort. And this doctor discovers that in this a place that everybody lives from this spa resort. The spa resort is the most important resource of the city. But then this doctor discovers that the water of the spa resort is contaminated and harmful to people's health. So he reports that to the mayor of the town, who is your brother. And the mayor decides that he's going to hide the information from everybody else because he's afraid that the tourists won't bring the money that they bring to the city every summer if they know that the water is contaminated. So this is the dilemma of the play. Because Thomas insists, he thinks his moral imperative is like, I have to tell the truth. And he suffers lots of consequences for doing that. So in our production, we bring the audience to the stage every day, and together we decide whether Thomas Stockman, in today's perspective, in 2026, whether Thomas Stockman is or is not an enemy of the people.
0: An enemy of the people. And I think of Bolsonaro, who is currently in prison, the former president of your country, Brazil, and the parallels in dealing with COVID-19, what you should tell the people, and you bring up COVID in this new version of the play. But your observations as you were born halfway through the dictatorship mm-hmm. in Brazil. You were born, what, in 1976?
2: 76, yeah.
0: Something you know well. And now a president who was admiring of that dictatorship,
2: yeah.
0: authoritarian Jair Bolsonaro, is in prison
2: yeah.
0: for doing something that President Trump, you now live in Los Angeles, also was involved with
2: yeah.
0: as he attempted to overthrow the
2: yes.
0: government in
2: the election
0: and stop it. Yeah, why do you think he's in prison?
2: I think that, I have a theory. I'm not, political theorist, but my theory is that because the same thing that happened in the U.S., the invasion of the Capitol, happened in Brazil. It was the same thing. People invading the institutions and breaking things and all that. And that's because of their leaders. They were like, Bolsonaro and Trump were like, you should do that. The reason that in Brazil we acted really quickly to put Bolsonaro in jail, to find the financiers, to everybody...
0: He was called the Trump of the tropics.
2: Yes, he was called the Trump of the tropics for us. But the reason that I think that Brazil did it so fast is that not because I think that Brazilian institutions are stronger than Americans, but I think that we in Brazil, we know what a dictatorship is. We know how harmful that is, how horrible that is, how bad that is. That's my only explanation for the difference between, because they were both election deniers. They both attempted against democracy. And Bolsonaro himself, he is in jail right now because it was found a plot of a coup d'etat where he really, it's written that the idea was to kill Lula and the Supreme Court Justice Alexandre de Moraes. So that's basically why he is in jail right now. But I think when you mentioned COVID, I think he should be in jail for that too, because he was responsible for many deaths during the pandemic in Brazil.
0: Because?
2: Yeah, denying the pandemic, saying people should go to the streets, work. It's just a flu. Don't worry about it. And didn't buy the vaccines on time. That's something that we mentioned in the play a little bit.
1: So Wagner,
0: my colleague Nermeen has a question for you from New York.
1: So Wagner, just to turn to some of the work, your recent work, which has in fact focused on the dictatorship in Brazil and Jair Bolsonaro, when you accepted the 2025 award for Best Actor at the Cannes Film Festival, you actually thanked Bolsonaro, saying that without him, the film could not be made. And you've also talked about the extent to which, despite the fact that the dictatorship ended more than four decades ago, echoes of the dictatorship remain. And had it not been for the dictatorship, Bolsonaro may not have been elected at all. So if you could just elaborate on some of these questions.
2: Yeah, we had in Brazil, we had this dictatorship that took a long time, 20 years, from 64 to 85. And after the dictatorship, we had this thing called the amnesty law. The amnesty law was basically something that forgave, let's start from zero. Let's not think about it anymore. Let's have a fresh moment. And then it basically forgave all the torturers, killers, and people that did despicable things to civilians during the dictatorship. And I think that was one of the worst things that could have happened in Brazil, because now, talking about the play again, I think that the notion of truth, the truth is a very important historical landmark. If we erase the truth, we leave people like not really knowing. So was a dictatorship that bad? If everybody was, if that was okay, then why we should care about democracy, and why should we? And I think that Bolsonaro emerged in Brazil as a political force because of that amnesty law. Because if we hadn't done that, people like him would never have appeared. Like a man who showed up as a far right figure that in the beginning was kind of funny, but then he became like the president of Brazil. He dedicated, when Dilma Rousseff was impeached in that coup d'etat against her, he dedicated his vote to the man who tortured Dilma. And I think that these kind of things would never have happened if we hadn't had this amnesty law that maybe make people forget how horrible the dictatorship is.
1: Well, Wagner,
2: that's why
1: if
2: I
1: you
2: think
1: could
2: it's
1: say...
2: important to keep doing films, to keep doing political issues, the work of the university, historians, journalists.
1: Well, could you say, Wagner, exactly how was the dictatorship talked about after it concluded? You know, you also made that magnificent, your first film as a director, Marighella, which looks at really very closely the way in which dissidents were treated under the dictatorship. But it's also implied in the film that their opposition is not referred to as opposition. Director Marighella, which looks at really very closely the way in which dissidents were treated under the dictatorship. But it's also implied in the film that their opposition is not referred to as opposition, but as terrorism. And in

0: This play, the reason I decided to do this play was like to investigate the moment of truth nowadays. What is truth? Because I believe that the truth as we know it is over, especially now with the advance of technologies and the decline of journalism as a pillar of democracy. So, but that's been going on forever. Like, so when I was a boy, that was the kind of thing that I was reading at school. That's why I think that my interest in movements of resistance in Brazil is so strong, because we don't know much about it.
1: Well, we want to talk about movements of resistance. We're going to do this in part two of our discussion. Right now, we have to end the broadcast. Wagner Moura, the acclaimed Brazilian actor and filmmaker, nominated for an Oscar for his performance in The Secret Agent. We'll talk about that. And post online at democracynow.org. We're here in Edinburgh, where he's starring in the film A Trial After an Enemy of the People. That does it for our show. A very happy birthday to Anjali Kamat. And special thanks to Professor Adam Dixon and the staff here at Panmure House. I'll be speaking at King's Theatre Tuesday. Check our website, and in London on Wednesday. I'm Amy Goodman with Nermeen Sheikh.
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6: Today on Law and Disorder, we discuss a 100-page McCarthyite propaganda report issued by the State Department, as well as a Trump national security memorandum, both of which critics document may serve as the ideological justification for an escalated assault on the entire movement of the left.
7: Our guest, Pulitzer Prize-winning journalist Chris Hedges, explains how the report casts a wide net across more than 40 left-leaning groups and individuals. We then examine the case of Mahmoud Khalil, a recent Columbia University graduate who advocated for Palestinian rights on campus. As many know, he became the target by senior Trump administration officials and private groups.
6: Khalil is now represented by the Center for Constitutional Rights and a private law firm. Our guest, CCR attorney Adina Marx-Apardi, walks us through the details of this critical case and calls it and the government's action a blueprint for suppression of the entire left.
8: Stay with us.
9: I'm New York City attorney and author Michael Stephen Smith.
10: And I'm Jim Lafferty, a decades-long political activist and once the national director of the National Lawyers Guild.
6: On July 20th, Secretary of State Marco Rubio and the State Department released a 100-page McCarthyite propaganda report. It's a document that seeks to serve as the ideological justification for an escalating assault on Cuba, the Cuba Solidarity Movement, and all political dissent on the left. The report casts a wide net of unfounded accusations, maliciously painting over 40 left-leaning social movement organizations and individuals as purported Cuban quote-unquote front groups, while employing guilt by association tactics to smear even elected officials like New York Mayor Zoran Mandani and Los Angeles Mayor Karen Bass. Among the organizations cited is the National Lawyers Guild, an association of attorneys, law students, and legal workers, of which all of the hosts here on Law and Disorder are members. It goes so far as to cite reports from the long-discredited House Un-American Activities Committee, reviving Cold War conspiracy theories from the 1950s and repackaging them for the present. As our guest today writes, and I quote, "These accusations are not meant to be rational. They, like the charges that our elections are manipulated, are transparent excuses to go after institutions

0: individuals that are seen as threatening Trump and the Republican Party's absolute grip on power, close quote. And our guest today is Chris Hedges. Mr. Hedges is a Pulitzer Prize-winning journalist, best-selling author, and activist. Chris Hedges, a warm welcome back to Law and Disorder Radio.
1: Thank you.
0: Chris, this State Department report on Cuba, labeling it as the 21st century's bastion of communism, is part of the Trump administration's laying the groundwork for blacklisting and criminalizing all left-wing, progressive, anti-war, and anti-imperialist dissent, isn't it? Talk to us about this.
1: Yes, exactly. I mean, it's quite chilling and quite mendacious. So it's a 100-page report that supposedly details Cuba's, I'm quoting, campaign of subversion against the United States. You know, it posits, in essence, that an island of 9.6 million people, 90% of whom live in extreme poverty and amid extended blackouts because of the U.S. sanctions, somehow poses an existential threat. And when you read it through, the accusations are just not even rational. They are attempting to pump Cuba up as, in their words, the most durable and damaging foreign intelligence penetration in American history. It takes all sorts of humanitarian groups, including, ironically, the Interreligious Foundation for Community Organization. This is an ecumenical social justice organization that was founded by the Presbyterian Church and delivers humanitarian aid to Cuba. They, in the report, it charges that the IFCO, these are their words, facilitates radical agitation within the United States. And just as a caveat, I'm an ordained Presbyterian minister, and the idea that the Presbyterian Church is facilitating radical agitation is ridiculous. The IFCO is not the only organization named. There's a bunch of others, and we want to get into that, also individuals, but the Jericho Movement, Equality for Flatbush, Claudia Jones School, Haitian Women for Haitian Refugees, Changing Frequencies, Viva Palestina USA, the People's Forum, which it especially attacks, and attacks the heads of the forum as a major, they call it a major activist group in Cuba's ideological network. And then I think something we should spend some time on is its long attack against the National Lawyers Guild, as well as Democratic Socialists of America. And they describe the NLG as one of the most persistently relevant and insidious organizations in Cuba's U.S. network. It attacks members of the NLG. It calls them extreme left lawyers and radical street activists, that it's maintained intimate ties to Cuba and other communist regimes. What's interesting about the report is its documentation is often decades old. So they're pulling from State Department studies from the 1960s, literally. And it seeks to kind of associate groups like the Weather Underground with Black Lives Matter activists, Antifa, etc. So, and then we didn't get into all the individuals, Medea Benjamin and Jody Evans from Code Pink. One point in the report, it's amazing, they list wedding guests. Medea Benjamin married Neville Roy Singham, who's a wealthy software entrepreneur who funds left-wing causes like the People's Forum, etc. So they name the wedding guests, like Amy Goodman from Democracy Now!, Ben Cohen from Ben and Jerry's, the playwright V, formerly known as Eve Ensler, who wrote the Vagina Monologues. I mean, as if attending the wedding is, you know, somehow a nefarious, subversive activity. So, yeah, it does two things. It demonizes those who attempt to provide humanitarian support for the people in Cuba. Hassan Piker is also on that list. And at the same time, it defines left-wing groups as terrorist organizations, which of course means that they will be subject to terrorist laws. It's a very chilling document.
2: Chris, is not the NSPM number 7, National Security Presidential Memorandum number 7, which Trump signed in September, also a part of the growing new McCarthyism in America? And what sort of groups and movements and political beliefs does the presidential memorandum identify as, quote, terrorist groups and ideas?
1: It's any group on the left. I mean, they've gone after, for instance, the Southern Poverty Law Center. I don't know if that's a leftist organization, but it does document, especially right-wing terrorism, white supremacist terrorism. Yeah, this sets up the grounds to criminalize dissent from the left, not from the right, but from the left. It creates this fiction of radical left terrorist organizations that foment violence. It constantly in this report is accusing them of fomenting violence. It's not true, of course. It paints with a very broad brush. So while, as I mentioned, it does name not only organizations, but individuals like Representative Ilhan Omar's daughter, Isra Hirsi, UK Labour Party leader Jeremy Corbyn. They even throw in Tiago Avila, who organizes the Gaza flotillas. But it's this idea that there's this insidious cabal of agitators in the left who are a danger to the country, and so the report descends at many points into just complete absurdism. It attacks New York City Mayor Zohran Mamdani because he refused to denounce a tribute to Assata Shakur. This is the black revolutionary who was framed for murder and fled to Cuba after she actually escaped from a prison in New Jersey in 1979. It attacks Los Angeles Mayor Karen Bass, in their words, for, quote, her friendliness towards the communist regime. And then when the evidence they provide is her participation in a congressional delegation that she joined with then President Barack Obama on a visit to Cuba. So it argues that these organizations are infiltrated by Cuban agents. In their words, Cuban agents have, this is again a quote, a foothold in hundreds of front groups, activist organizations, solidarity centers, and ideological NGO and nonprofit networks. The report says these groups represent, in their words, one of the single largest, most sophisticated, and dangerous vectors for hostile foreign influence in modern American history. It alleges that Cuba has infiltrated the highest reaches of the U.S. government, that it has recruited and cultivated, and again, these are the words of the report, generations of American activists, and backed an unprecedented wave of left-wing terrorism on American soil. This is just completely fictitious, of course. In many ways, I would argue this kind of broadside is worse than McCarthyism, because McCarthyism focused primarily on individuals, whereas this attack is really against organizations and institutions. I mean, yes, there were unions, radical unions that were shut down under McCarthyism, or certainly discredited and purged. But here, and you have to tie this with the assault against American universities, Harvard, Columbia, etc., and this is just another piece of that puzzle, but it really presages something very frightening.
0: One of the groups the report condemns is the national peace action group Code Pink and the support of one of its major benefactors. It would have us believe the influence of the money from such benefactors as a major impact on U.S. foreign policy. Your comments on this claim of the State Department report?
1: He does support left-wing organizations, although in the report they're described as far left. But what the report does is ignore the billions of dollars that are pumped, often through, it's dark money, pumped into the U.S. political system by corporations, millionaires, billionaires, as well as, of course, the Israel lobby, to both of the ruling parties, to fund their super PACs and their think tanks and campaigns. I mean, Harris's campaign cost over $1 billion, and advocacy networks. So Israel has a far more insidious influence on U.S. policies and foreign policy than Cuba, or even Cuba, Russia, and China combined. You know, and Singham is one of the very rare wealthy individuals who actually supports left-wing groups, but it utterly distorts the influence through the lie of omission by not addressing those groups, including, of course, the Israel lobby, that have a kind of death grip on our political system.
2: Chris, the reporters you write in your piece on today's topic to support its claims, quote, draws on documents that are often decades old and infused with Cold War paranoia. Talk to us about that aspect of the report, please.
1: Yeah, so, I mean, that is, you know, one of the strange anomalies of the report, that it essentially, its evidence is decades old, and it seeks to argue these groups are somehow puppets for Cuba, that they have somehow been indoctrinated, you know, through Cuban propaganda, and that the political positions that they take are not homegrown, that they are not caused by massive social inequality, police violence, the carceral state, austerity, deindustrialization. So, I mean, just as a little example, one of the documents that the report uses to justify their claims is a 1966 Senate report that argues that there's, quote, overwhelming evidence that the machinery of the Cuban government has been progressively organized over the years to carry out its number one task, the export of communist subversion. And then it ignores, I would argue, more thoughtful assessments, including 1981 CIA estimate that acknowledged, again, I'm quoting, much of the turmoil around the world is rooted in regional and local disputes of a political, social, or religious nature and has nothing to do with communism. And as you know, in the report, it goes after the Venceremos brigades. These are the brigades that used to go down and harvest sugarcane and kind of do, you know, a few weeks of work in Cuba. And it libels the thousands, in the end, thousands of individuals and organizations that participated in the Venceremos brigades as Cuban assets. And then it takes this broad swipe at those it describes as brigade alumni, including, it lists the founder of Mother Jones. There are actually four founders of Mother Jones. But then he doesn't name them, but notable magazine editors, leaders of powerful labor unions and advocacy groups, think tank executives, and a suite of professors at top U.S. universities.
0: Chris, let's continue a little bit with something you mentioned in the course of answering the last question. This notion that the groups and individuals named in the report somehow all came to their views because of indoctrination by Cuba. Talk to us a bit more about that. I mean, is that a fair charge that groups like Code Pink or the National Lawyers Guild or any number of groups or individuals listed came to the political positions they hold simply because of indoctrination by Cuba?
1: No. I mean, these groups often were formed in direct opposition to particular events. In the case of Code Pink, of course, it was the invasion of Iraq. In the case of Black Lives Matter, which the report goes after, it was the George Floyd killing, the killing of George Floyd, the uprisings, and it attacks groups that oppose ICE. Well, how did these groups form? They formed because ICE is carrying out reigns of terror against not just undocumented people, but even American citizens who attempt to prevent that terror, including, of course, a move to criminalize those who document ICE abuses. And it spends a lot of time going over after the DSA, the Democratic Socialists of America, who, of course, are responding to the paralysis within the political system, and the bankruptcy of the Democratic Party is a kind of precursor to declaring the DSA a criminal organization. In the report, they say that DSA, again, I'm quoting, is a particularly potent illustration of the ideological victory of Cuba's effort to position itself as the spiritual capital of third world radicalism. It claims that the DSA maintains a fierce, almost religious commitment to the cause of the Cuban regime. It alleges that Cuba has built a sprawling revolutionary network that has shaped America's most famous and influential extremist movements. They have named their enemies. They have declared that those enemies are fomenting terrorism and violence within the United States. And you couple that with the rhetoric about shutting down the quote-unquote radical left. And what this report does is paint a very ominous picture of where we're headed.
2: This is Attorney Michael Smith. I'm here with my co-host and former law partner, Jim Lafferty, and we're speaking with Chris Hedges. Chris, there's much in the mainstream media these days speculating about whether Trump will undermine the November congressional elections or find an excuse to simply cancel the elections. Does this State Department report on Cuba and the National Security Presidential Memorandum No. 7 have any relationship to these concerns? And how concerned are you over the threats to the November elections?
1: I'm very concerned. I mean, this is an administration that has essentially mounted a huge campaign to discredit the electoral system, to deny or essentially accuse the Democratic Party of committing fraud when Trump ran against Biden. It has invented all sorts of crises and problems that don't exist. The idea, for instance, that huge numbers of undocumented people are voting, factually that's untrue. The idea that mail-in ballots are manipulated, which is untrue. Well, the Trump administration wants to impose onerous requirements in order to cast a ballot in terms of IDs, which will preclude significant segments of the population, in particular disadvantaged, economically disadvantaged segments, with people who don't carry passports or may not have a driver's license. It is demanded that secretaries of state turn in voter rolls. I think the Trump administration is very serious about either invalidating or fixing the midterms. At that point, we're finished. There's really no exit. But that whether they'll achieve it or not, I don't know. But they're certainly working overtime to essentially control those elections so that Trump retains the majority in the House and the Senate. And I just, as a caveat, want to say the Democratic Party is probably their best assistant that they could have, in that it remains completely captive to the billionaire class, the Israel lobby, and corporations, as well as the war industry. And URC is really hostile to figures like Mamdani and intent on essentially marginalizing them or shutting them down.
0: And of course, Chris, this is all arising in the context of this Cuba report and the NSPM Memorandum Number 7 and other actions by the government. How worried really are you, some, about the growing new McCarthyism coming from the Trump administration and the right wing? Are we exaggerating its influence in our conversation today or what?
1: No. What is it that brought us to this point? It is the decades-long decay within our democratic system. I mean, all sorts of rule, not just deindustrialization and concentration of power in the executive, the infusion of dark money, especially through Citizens United. So all of these institutions were corroded before Trump came

0: to office. And he is, in many ways, the symptom, not the disease. I mean, fascism is always the product of a bankrupt liberalism. You know, Trump ruminates almost daily about defying the Constitution to serve a third term. You know, he never stops complaining about the results of the 2020 election. And, you know, remember when he ran, he said he wouldn't accept the outcome of the 2024 election if he lost. So I spent 20 years overseas as a reporter. I covered all sorts of elections that were just burlesque. They were just performance art. And all of these dictatorships that I reported in Latin America, the Middle East, Africa, the Balkans, they all staged highly choreographed election spectacles. But these spectacles were just a cynical prop whose outcome was preordained. And it was an attempt to essentially legitimize absolute control over a captive population, as well as mask the corruption and enrichment by the dictator, his family and his inner circle, and criminalize dissent and ban opposition political parties. So that is the dream of the Trump White House. That is what I don't know whether they're going to succeed, but I think we have to take very seriously their intent.
1: Chris, your final thoughts, especially what's being done to counter this, or what do you think should be done?
0: I think that we're not going to counter this through the electoral process, although I certainly do support these few progressive candidates that have stood up within the Democratic Party, usually in defiance, of course, of the Democratic Party hierarchy. But I think that we are going to have to decide that if, for instance, there is a very open and transparent attempt by the Trump administration to invalidate or shut down the elections, that at that point we take to the street. I think it's only in huge numbers, only through disrupting the machinery of both the state and commerce, that we have any possibility of pushing back and saving what's left of our very anemic democratic system.
2: Well, Chris Hedges, on that unhappy note, but it's always happy to have you with us here on Law and Disorder. We thank you for your work. How can our listeners, by the way, keep track of your work and find your work?
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0: Mahmoud Khalil, a recent Columbia University graduate and legal permanent resident, has sued senior Trump administration officials and private anti-Palestinian groups for conspiring to target, detain, and attempt to deport him because of his identity and his advocacy for Palestinian rights. He is represented by the Center for Constitutional Rights and the law firm of Beldock, Levine, and Hoffman. The lawsuit argues that government officials and private actors, including the Heritage Foundation, Beitar, and Canary Mission, violated the Ku Klux Klan Act of 1871 and the Constitution when they coordinated to suppress political speech in support of Palestinian rights through the weaponization of immigration enforcement and baseless pretrial accusations of, quote, terrorism and, quote, anti-Semitism. Mahmoud's arrest, detention, and attempted deportation were part of a broader strategy to criminalize solidarity, chill speech, and make an example of those who speak out against the subjugation of Palestinians. This case is about more than one person or one freedom movement. It's about whether government power can be weaponized by private actors to target human rights defendants and strip people of their constitutional rights. We speak today with New York attorney Adina Marks Badari. She's a justice fellow at the Center for Constitutional Rights and one of the attorneys on the case. She graduated CUNY Law School and has worked at the Bronx Defenders. Adina Marks Badari, a warm welcome to Law and Disorder Radio.
1: Thank you for having me.
0: It's our pleasure, believe me. Adina, who is Mahmoud Khalil?
1: Mahmoud is a client of the Center for Constitutional Rights. He is a Palestinian refugee and lawful permanent resident of the United States. And he's married to a U.S. citizen and has a one-year-old who is also a U.S. citizen. Mahmoud was born in a refugee camp in Syria, and he came to the United States to get his master's degree at Columbia. While he was a student there, particularly after October 7th, he became active with the student protest movement against the genocide in Gaza, and more specifically against the U.S. and Columbia University's complicity in the genocide. He was selected by his peers to be a mediator for the encampments, and so he was very much in the public eye as a result. And because of that, he faced a campaign of doxing by different private actors. And on March 8th of 2025, he was arrested by ICE officers at his apartment building and sent to an immigration detention center in Louisiana. At the time, his wife was 8 months pregnant, and he missed the birth of his son while he was in detention. He was eventually released on June 20th, a couple of months later, and the government is nonetheless continuing to pursue his deportation. They've been pursuing his removal and deportation under a section of the Immigration and Nationality Act that has been very rarely used, almost never used, and they're claiming that his presence and activities in the United States have potentially adverse foreign policy consequences. And those activities are really just his activism and organizing and outspokenness on Palestine, particularly while at Columbia. And Mahmoud is one of at least nine individual people that we know about who were similarly targeted for their outspokenness and activism around the genocide in Gaza and Palestine.
2: Well, Adina, who are the private defendants? And please start, if you wouldn't mind, with the Heritage Foundation. What is the Heritage Foundation? What role did it play? And what role did Stephen Miller play before Trump took office in 2024 and now?
1: Yeah, so we brought a lawsuit on behalf of Mahmoud alleging that there was a conspiracy between private actors and federal government actors to target Mahmoud for arrest and detention and deportation because of his identity as a Palestinian and his activism around Palestine. The private defendants that we sued are Betar and Canary Mission and the Heritage Foundation and different individuals associated with those organizations. And we also sued a number of federal defendants, including Marco Rubio and Stephen Miller, Mark Wayne Mullen, Todd Blanche, and Christy Noem, among others. The Heritage Foundation is a right-wing think tank. It's based in Washington, D.C. Heritage published Project 2025, which many people on the left have heard about, which was the organization's plan to essentially reshape the federal government and advance the organization's longstanding opposition and adversity to racial justice and immigrant rights and reproductive rights, and also queer and trans rights. Heritage Foundation also published something called Project Esther, which is similar to Project 2025, but it is specific to the Heritage Foundation's plans to dismantle the Palestine movement. So we sued Heritage as an organization, as well as a few individuals associated with Heritage. Stephen Miller, who you mentioned, is, you know, many know, is the architect of Trump's mass deportation policies and efforts to exclude non-white immigrants from the United States. Miller overlapped with Robert Greenway and Victoria Coates, who are two Heritage Foundation individuals who we also sued. Stephen Miller's organization, called America First Legal, was actually on the advisory board of Project 2025, and Miller himself appeared in a promotional video for it. AFL, his organization, has called for the deportation of non-citizens and naturalized citizens who support Hamas, which is really just their way of saying, you know, anyone who supports Palestine solidarity efforts and Palestinian liberation. So Stephen Miller is, you know, one of our defendants and is, you know, intricately connected to the Heritage Foundation.
0: Could you please tell us about the other defendant, Betar? Who is it? What do they do?
1: Yeah, so the Betar movement was actually founded about 100 years ago as a Jewish paramilitary organization by Jabotinsky, who's the founder of Revisionist Zionism. And which really advocates for Jewish supremacy and superior rights for Jewish people, including, you know, expansion into Palestinian and Jordanian land. Today, Betar is a nonprofit. It's based in Israel, and it has two U.S.-based affiliates. One of them had been incorporated in New York, but the New York Attorney General actually investigated it and entered into a settlement, and Betar has announced that they are shutting their New York affiliate down. But Betar began publicly calling for the deportation of non-citizens who advocate for Palestinian rights, and, you know, publicly began saying that they are compiling a deportation list just after the 2024 election. And Betar has said that they've given that list to the federal government, and that that list includes Mahmoud Khalil, as well as many of the others who have been similarly targeted. So we sued Betar, and we sued individuals associated with Betar as well.
2: And what about Canary Mission?
1: So Canary Mission is an anonymously run blacklisting, cyberstalking, and doxing website. It's been around for about a decade, maybe a little bit more. And it publishes the name and personal information of basically people who are critical of Israel and mainly students and academics. It's mainly focused on university and college campuses. Historically, those efforts to dox and to blacklist have really been geared towards pressuring employers to rescind job offers and for universities to suspend different student groups or, you know, revoke tenure from faculty. But after Trump took office, Canary Mission really began to shift efforts to focus on non-citizens who they pre-selected for arrest and deportation. And Mahmoud, as well as several of the other people targeted, were doxxed and blacklisted and have profiles on Canary Mission. So we sued Canary Mission, as well as different individuals associated with Canary Mission. And Canary Mission, you know, is anonymously run, but what we do know is that they receive, or we believe that they receive funding through the Central Fund of Israel via Megamot Shalom, which is an Israeli public benefit corporation.
0: Adina, can you tell us about Project Esther? What does it do? Why does that matter?
1: Yeah, so Project Esther, as I mentioned before, was published by the Heritage Foundation in October of 2024. We really understand it to be the blueprint for the conspiracy to target Palestinians and their supporters for arrest and detention and deportation. It is a plan to essentially dismantle the Palestine movement, and it calls for a public-private partnership to dismantle the Palestine movement and to be carried out when, as they say, a willing administration occupies the White House. And that is exactly what happened. It characterizes the first step of this conspiracy as, you know, falsely characterizing criticism of Israel as anti-Semitic and as pro-terrorist. It uses a conflation narrative and really smears individuals and organizations as members of, you know, a Hamas support network or a Hamas support organization. That's their language for really anyone who supports Palestinian freedom. The second step is to identify and surveil Palestinians and supporters through private actors. The plan that Heritage, or that Project Esther calls for, pays particular attention to universities and especially to Columbia, which is, as I mentioned, where Mahmoud was a student. And then the plan calls for working with federal defendants to arrest, detain, and deport those people who were pre-selected. And if you read Project Esther, the goals are quite explicit and really very chilling. They include, you know, in their words, that leaders and members of the Palestine movement will be deported or will voluntarily depart or will be found in violation of visa requirements. And their goal is to have people unwilling to join demonstrations for the Palestine movement to no longer have access to U.S. open society and for the executive branch to confront and pursue and prosecute the movement. So we really understand Project Esther to be the blueprint for the conspiracy, and it really lays out what the right's plan is for our movement.
2: Mm-hmm. Well, I know you did extensive investigation for this case. Talk to us about that, and what did you learn as a result of that investigation?
1: Well, as I mentioned, Project Esther really lays out the plan, and so what they said they were going to do is really exactly what they did. Many of the private defendants, particularly Canary Mission and Beitar, posted social media about Mahmoud. They doxed him in the lead up to his arrest, and then they took credit for his arrest. So we really were relying a lot on the private defendants' words and the claims about their role in his arrest. We also brought a FOIA, a public records request, on behalf of Mahmoud, and so we've gotten some documents there. And then there was another lawsuit brought by the Knight Foundation called AAUP versus Rubio, and that lawsuit was about the ideological deportation policy of the Trump administration. And through the course of that litigation, senior ICE and State Department officials testified. And they talked about the process that they used, and there was evidence that was introduced at trial that has been published. And so we really used the words of, you know, ICE and State Department officials who described exactly what they did and how they did it.
0: What are the allegations of conspiracy between the defendants? Can you walk us through this and what you allege happened?
1: Sure. So, as I mentioned, Project Esther was published in October of 2024. That was the blueprint for the plan. And Trump was elected just about a month later in November. And within a few weeks of Trump's election, Beitar began identifying Palestinians publicly who they wanted to see deported. And by January of 2025, they had admitted that they were communicating with federal defendants about the individuals that they had pre-selected. And Beitar had even around February of 2025 stated publicly that Mahmoud's name was on that list, along with others who were later targeted. And by March of 2025, Beitar had claimed that they had given hundreds of names to the Trump administration. Around that same time, Canary Mission began moving away from their historic efforts to harass and dox mostly students and started focusing their efforts on surveilling and pre-selecting non-citizens for targeting specifically. Canary Mission, around the same time, began moving away from efforts which they had historically undertaken to harass and dox mainly students, and they began to start their focus on surveilling and selecting non-citizens specifically. So that was around, you know, between when Trump was elected and, say, March or so. In February and March of 2025, members of the White House and the Trump administration and ICE and the State Department began meeting to implement this plan and to talk about how they were going to target Palestinians. We know that in March, ICE began to assemble what they called a Tiger Team, and that Tiger Team compiled reports based on lists provided by Canary Mission and Beitar. And a report is really an overstatement. They essentially seemed to, you know, rubber stamp and look for the list, look through the list to determine who was a citizen and who wasn't, and pass along the non-citizens through a process. And that process ultimately ended up for at least nine people, but possibly more, with their arrest and detention and deportation mainly under of a statute, a part of the Immigration and Nationality Act that says that their presence and activities in the United States are adverse to foreign policy. Mm-hmm. And so that was really the process that was used for Mahmoud. ICE began compiling a report on him around March 6th, and that report included his Canary Mission profile and social media posts from Canary Mission about him. And by March 8th, Marco Rubio made the determination under this rarely used provision of the INA that he should be removed. He was arrested that evening on March 8th, and notably during his arrest, ICE told him that his visa was being revoked even though he was a green card holder, which is the same claim that Beitar had been making, that he was a visa holder. And within 24 hours, he was transferred to a detention center in Louisiana. We allege that his targeting has continued through numerous procedural irregularities in his immigration process that reveal that, you know, the outcome was predetermined, that the private defendants and the federal defendants had determined from jump that they were going to target him because of his outspokenness on Palestine and because he was Palestinian. And they worked together just as Project Esther called for in a public-private partnership, they worked together to target him for arrest and deportation.
2: I wonder, Adina, what rights specifically of Mahmoud Khalil do you allege were violated, and why did you bring the lawsuit under the 1871 Ku Klux Klan Act?
1: Yeah, so as you mentioned, we brought claims under 42 USC 1985-3, which is the KKK Act. And it prohibits two or more people, private or public, from conspiring together for the purpose of depriving someone of their rights. And so we essentially allege that the private and federal defendants conspired together to violate Mahmoud's constitutional rights to free speech, to freedom from punitive detention, his rights to equal protection of the laws, and to interstate travel.
0: This is Attorney Michael Smith. I'm here with my former law partner, Attorney Jim Lafferty, and we're speaking with an attorney from the Center for Constitutional Rights, Adina Marks Arpadi, and we've been talking about the lawsuit that the center and a private firm have brought on behalf of Mahmoud Khalil. Adina, the repressive action against Mahmoud was a public-private collaboration. Is this authoritarianism or fascism or both?
1: So I would say this is really about punishing dissent. This is about punishing political opinions that are different and that both the private and federal defendants dislike. And this is about ensuring that those who speak out on Palestine are punished and are scared to continue to do so. This very much serves the agenda of the Israel lobby, who wants to ensure that there continues to be U.S. support for Israel. And when that support is threatened, as we've seen over the last several years especially, they turn to these repressive tactics of punishing people and of making people afraid to speak out about Palestinian freedom.
2: Part of the strategy of this case is, of course, this call for solidarity. What has been the response to this case so far from the broader movement?
1: People are really excited about this case. The Heritage Foundation in particular has been targeting the left for a long time. They've been targeting immigrants, they've been targeting trans people, queer people, and not just Palestinians. And so I think people are really excited to see offensive litigation. They're excited to see what it looks like to fight back, and especially in an era where so many institutions are caving and folding to the pressures of the Trump administration, I think there is real curiosity and excitement to see what it looks like to affirmatively fight back and to stand strong against the repressive tactics. I think this case, our hope is that this case is really a model for not just the Palestine movement, but for the left as a whole, and that people will really see themselves in this lawsuit. And we know that, you know, what happens to the Palestine movement will happen to everyone else. That, you know, the Palestine movement is in many ways a canary in the coal mine. And so I think people are seeing and understanding the importance of this lawsuit and of fighting back.
0: Please tell our listeners what they can do. How can they follow the progress of this lawsuit?
1: So you can follow the progress of this lawsuit on our website. We have a case page, which we will continue to update as there are updates in this litigation. The case name is Khalil versus Heritage Foundation. And we also have a petition on our website that listeners can sign telling Congress to call on the Trump administration to stop deportation proceedings, which is also available on our website.
2: Adina, on a personal note, how did you get involved in Palestine solidarity work? Talk to us a bit about this, your political views and evolution and your work with the Palestinian solidarity movement.
1: Sure. I'm Jewish. I was raised in a Zionist community, but by very leftist parents. And I think for me, there was always a little bit of a paradox and a tension between the values I was learning at home and what I was being taught at school, at which was a private Jewish day school. And I think I honestly just never totally bought into the cult and to what I was being taught at school. I was active in different ways with Palestine solidarity efforts through high school and through college, but I think I didn't really have a framework for understanding anti-Zionism and understanding the relationship to imperialism and to colonialism until I was, you know, until maybe 10 or so years ago. And I think it really clicked for me and started to make sense. I have been active with Jewish Voice for Peace and other anti-Zionist Jewish organizing. As a student, was active with Students for Justice in Palestine while I was at CUNY Law, and, you know, have continued to be active in Palestine solidarity efforts ever since then.
0: Well, thank you very much, Adina. Give us that website one more time, please.
1: It is ccrjustice.org.
0: Great. Well, it's a pleasure to have you on Law and Disorder, Adina. Thank you very much. We'll check in with you when there's more to report. We'd like to have you back on the show. You take it easy.
1: Thank you for having me.
2: Thank you for your work.
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I'm your host, Carson Young. The show also runs, it reruns, on Sundays, 3 to 4 p.m. So if you're listening live on a Monday, please stay tuned for after this program, DJ Tim Piles will be coming at you with his program, Stomping Grounds. Southern Cal music, SoCal, as they say. Music from San Diego, Orange County, all the way down to the border. That's from 9 to 10 o'clock, followed by Monochrome Fixation from 10 to 11 with DJ Paul Giorgetti's. Indie, post-punk, funk, small label releases, good stuff. And I'm here playing music over the airwaves. You just heard music from John Abercrombie, Jan Hammer, and Jack Dejanet from a 1975 album entitled Timeless. We heard the title track. This album released on ECM Records. And all the music that we're playing tonight, all the featured selections, were released on ECM, German record label. ECM stands for Edition of Contemporary Music. They put out a lot of great albums, starting with their first release, I believe, was Moll Waldron in 1969. And throughout the 70s and after that, they released a lot of great albums, a lot of great jazz albums, jazz fusion albums. And we're sort of focusing on some of the more fusion-y releases. Ahead of John Abercrombie, we heard from Eberhard Weber, great bassist. On the 1974 ECM release, The Colors of Chloe, that one featuring Rainer Brunninghaus on keys, Peter Geiger on drums, Ak Van Ruyen on flugelhorn, Gisela Schaubel on vocals. We heard the composition No Motion Picture. And there's still a lot of great music to come in the second half of the program. Before we get to it, let's just talk about KNSJ for a second. 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Follow us on Instagram, Twitter. Maybe Facebook.
And we do appreciate your support, everybody. Thank you so much. We're going to hear some more music now. Another ECM release, this time from 1975. This is Chick Corea's Return to Forever. A group of musicians that went on to be called Return to Forever later. This one features Joe Farrell on flute and soprano sax, Stanley Clark on bass, Erto Morera on drums and percussion, Flora Purim on vocals, also percussion. We're going to hear the title track from Return to Forever. And it's right here on 89.1 KNSJ Descanso.

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Welcome to Stomping Grounds. Let's get local to San Diego, TJ in Orange County, mostly San Diego. Yeah, it's Stomping Grounds. I'm your host, Tim Piles, and tonight all songs are featured on the Local Pile Top, 15 for July. 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Blair Gunn kicked it off, Sounds of Liberation. August 14th, they're playing a house show in Oceanside. Might want to follow them on Instagram if you feel like going. Coming up, Sorry It's Over, The Slashes, Lead Pony, A Face With No Name, John Meeks, Blue Park Suites, Fist Fights With Wolves. Right now, Sand Dollar, Skating and Surfing from the new album Sunny Day on all streamers. 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Surf!

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That's the show. It's on KNSJ 89.1 FM, Descanso, California.

faux fur misconceptions from Half the Man out now. Before that, Just in Case, The Good Fight. They're playing August 22nd, a free show at Winston's OB with Home by Five and Spin the Heavens, Just in Case. Again, all these tracks are featured on the local pile. Top 15, it's a top 10, and then if there's more tracks, I include them. So 15 for the month of July, and they're all featured on the show tonight. Like this from Sea Shanties for Future Sailors, Fist Fights with Wolves, Pirates. It's on Stomping Grounds.

It's local music with Tim Piles on Stomping Grounds. 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It's on KNSJ 89.1 FM, Descanso, California, and streaming at knsj.org.

John Meek's Under the Water, Friday, August 14th at the Casbah, opening for the Black Heart Procession. And he'll be doing the same thing August 18th at Pappy and Harriet's up in Joshua Tree. Before that, Blue Park Suites, Those Eyes, August 16th there at Humble Heart. And September 2nd there at the Casbah, Blue Park Suites. All featured on the local pile top 15 for the month of July. Again, you can download these tracks for your own listening enjoyment at your leisure by going to the local pile Bandcamp. Here is A Face with No Name, August 30th at the Banshee with Nights Like Thieves, Punch Card, and A Quiet Collapse. A Face with No Name, Paradox of Dreaming. It's on Stomping Grounds.

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That's the show. It's on KNSJ 89.1 FM, Descanso, California, and streaming at KNSJ.

searching for the truth, or just circling the prey? Are we climbing up a mountain?

new single from the border goth post-punk trio The Slashes, I Started a Fire, and before that lead pony Factory from the debut LP Vultures. Limited edition Tangerine Vinyl is available now from lead pony. Getting close to the end of the program, but before we go, we have a band that is playing August 26th at the Soda Bar, and it's on the local Pile Top 15. Sorry, it's over. Got to go. It's on Stomping Grounds.

It's local music with Tim Piles on Stomping Grounds. That's the show. It's on KNSJ 89.1 FM, Descanso, California, and streaming at knsj.org.

Dance Till You're Dead, ENC13 with a track called Friend or Foe. Before that, Sorry It's Over, Got to Go. We're getting close to the end. Do me a favor, hit me up. I am The Local Pile, The Local Pile, P-Y-L-E. That's my Instagram, and you can also search that on Bandcamp to stream or download this compilation of amazing local music that I received all in the month of July, like this band. They are Future Dads from San Diego State University. The band is Dad Lore with FIFA 15. It's on Stomping Grounds.

It's local music with Tim Piles on Stomping Grounds. That's the show. It's on KNSJ 89.1 FM, Descanso, California, and streaming

The Cedar Shakers dance, and they're playing Fools and Friends at the Casbah September 4th with Alex Bergen, Sutton James, Justin John Rodriguez, C. Gibbs, Jesse LaMonica, and Gail Skidmore. There's a bunch more people. Fools and Friends at the Casbah September 4th, the Cedar Shakers with Dance. Our music bed tonight, the illustrious DJ Peanuts with Running Away. And like I said, all these tracks are featured on the local Pile Bandcamp page. 15 tracks, all featured from the month of July. We're in August now. Send me your music. Best way to reach me is the local Pile, the local Pile. That's on Instagram. I'm going to leave you with one last track. Brian Geiselbrecht, he's also known as G Breck. It's on the compilation. Track is All the Hues. Go to a show. Buy some merch.

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Welcome back to Nevermind the Whiplash, a show dedicated to the heaviest and the gnarliest of tunes. And sometimes I like to throw in the unconventional heavy tune. We are going to kick tonight off with Cold Steel with Blacksmith of Damnation.

That was Cold Steel with Blacksmith of Damnation, Melvins with Sweet Willie Rollbar, Between the Buried and Me with All Bodies, and Corrosion of Conformity with Broken Man. Coming up next, we've got Harm's Way with Dead Space.

Delays in the area, please allow extra time for traveling to your destination.

motorists who use the George Washington Bridge. The upper level will have only one lane open Monday to Thursday from 9 p.m. to 5 a.m. and Friday to Saturday from 10 p.m. to 10 a.m. Trucks are required to use the upper level at all times. Passenger vehicles should avoid heavily traveled truck routes around the bridge.

That was Harm's Way with Dead Space, Deaf Heaven with Baby Blue, and Grotesque with Angel's Blood. Next up, we got Gorguts with Their Flesh He'll Create.

That was Gorguts with their flesh he'll create, Barbalith with Inward Quest, and Birdflesh with Mr. Big Head. Taking us out this evening are going to be No Cure with a track from their latest album, It Is Going to Get Dark. No Cure will also be playing Corazón del Barrio on August 14th, that's this Friday, along with Big Ass Truck. All right, this is No Cure with Slowly Turning Blue, and I'll see everybody back here in the pit next Monday night.

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2: 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Let's get started with some Peter Gabriel. I think Laurie Anderson helps him out on this. Gabriel, I think Laurie Anderson helps him out on this.

0: Who is it?
1: It's me, Dave. Open up, man. I got the stuff.
0: Who is it?
1: It's me, Dave, man. Open up. I got the stuff.
0: Who?
1: It's Dave, man. Open up. I think the cops saw me come in here.
0: Who is it?
1: It's Dave, man. Will you open up? I got the stuff with me.
0: Who?
1: Dave, man. Open up.
0: Dave?
1: Yeah, Dave. Come on, man. Open up. I think the cops
0: saw me. Dave's not here.
2: Open up the door. It's Dave.
0: Who?
2: Dave. D-A-V-E. Will you open up the goddamn door? Yeah, Dave.
0: Dave?
2: Right, man. Dave. Now, will you open up the door?
0: Dave's not here.
2: Oh.

Woolly Bully, yeah, that was Sam the Sham and the Pharaohs. Can't you hear me knocking? Rolling Stones, Cheech and Chong with the Dave and Dave's Not Here thing. That's near and dear to my heart. Can't Heat on the Road Again. Saint Vincent with Mass Education, and Peter Gabriel and Laurie Anderson with This Is the Picture. I'm DJ Jewel. Jules, glad you've joined me. Here comes some music to ride away on. Roy Orbison.

Okay, one toke over the line. I think we've all been there. Brewer and Shipley, Lord Huron with Time to Run. Oh, Kerr Hill River with Walking Without Frankie. Vor Texas, that was Howie Gelb. Love Howie Gelb. And Roy Orbison, another awesome guy with Ride Away. I'm DJ Jules. We're going back to it with Bob Dylan and the band circa 1970.

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This program is in honor and recognition of the late Roy Tuckman, also known as Roy of Hollywood, who started the program in 1977 at KPFK. And you, our beloved community, some familiar known as Roy of Hollywood, who started the program in 1977 at KPFK. And you, our beloved community, some familiar and trusted people

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Our theme music is Time is Tight by Booker T and the MGs. Good morning to each and every one of you. Diane, Anna, and I are producing the program and very happy to be with you tonight. Tonight's Monday night, and we have a handful of excellent shows for you. In tonight's program, we will start with commemorating the dropping of atomic bombs by United States on Hiroshima and Nagasaki, tonight and the next three nights. Then the Ralph Nader Radio Hour with Ralph Nader in conversation with Robert Reich and Derek Shearer on Making America Affordable Again. Then Trita Parsi on New Defense Pact in Southwest Asia. And then the Tom Hartman Show. These shows are educational, informative, and a tool for community organizing. Anna will be back next week. Let's start the program by commemorating the U.S. dropping the atomic bombs on Hiroshima, Little Boy, and Nagasaki, Fat Man, on 6th and 9th of August, 1945, 81 years ago, tonight and the next three nights. Japanese military and Emperor Naruhito had already surrendered to the United States prior to the dropping of the bombs, which in reality were signals to the then Soviet Union that the United States can bomb you. We are in World War III and forever wars, and the possibility of atomic bombs being used again is very much considered by warmongers of a few nations' military. One of our tasks should be to prevent the usage of atomic bomb to the best of our abilities and by any means necessary. This is The Last Train from Hiroshima, written by Charles Pellegrino and narrated by Arthur Mori from 2010. The Last Train from Hiroshima was first broadcast by the late Roy Tuckman, Roy of Hollywood, during the same hours, and we want to continue by honoring those who were killed during the dropping of the bombs, and as well for Roy Tuckman to bring this audiobook to our airwaves.

The last train from Hiroshima. The Survivors Look Back. By Charles Pellegrino. Narrated by Arthur Morey. Copyright 2010 by Charles Pellegrino. This unabridged audiobook is published by arrangement with Farrar, Straus, and Giroux, and was produced in the year 2010 by Tantor Media, Incorporated, which holds the copyright thereto. The question of whether the atomic bombs should have been exploded over Hiroshima and Nagasaki is a subject for another time, and for other people to debate. This is simply the story of what happened to people and objects under the bombs, and it is dedicated to the slim hope that no one will ever die this way again. As we move toward the precipice of runaway nuclear proliferation and even nuclear terrorism, we must remember that Hiroshima and Nagasaki represent the approximate destructive power of the weapons we are likely to see again. The hope that the past is not prologue,

indeed be slim. But I've never known the angel Hope when she was not looking a bit anorexic. Note. The term Ground Zero originated with Hiroshima and Nagasaki. It refers to the region where virtually all buildings are flattened, and where mortality is 85% or greater for unshielded persons standing outside. In Hiroshima, the radius of Ground Zero was more than a mile. Chapter 1. The Killing Star. Had Mary Shelley or Edgar Allan Poe been born into the mid-20th century, they would never have had to invent horror. For the Japanese scientists who first ventured into the still radioactive hypocenters of Hiroshima and Nagasaki, trying to understand what had occurred, the most fearsome deaths were the quickest. On a bridge located in central Hiroshima, a man could still be seen leading a horse. Though he had utterly ceased to exist, his footsteps, the horse's footsteps, and the last footsteps of the people who had been crossing the bridge with him toward the heart of the city were preserved on the instantly bleached road surface as if by an accidental new method of flash photography. Only a little farther downriver, barely 140 steps from the exact center of the detonation, and still within this same sliver of a second, women who were sitting on the stone steps of the Sumitomo Bank's main entrance, evidently waiting for the doors to open, evaporated when the sky opened up instead. Those who did not survive the first half-second of human contact with a nuclear weapon were alive in one moment, on the bank's steps or on the streets and the bridges, hoping for Japan's victory or looking toward defeat, hoping for the return of loved ones taken away to war, or mourning loved ones already lost, thinking of increased food rations for their children, or of smaller dreams, or having no dreams at all. And then, facing the flashpoint, they were converted into gas and desiccated carbon, and their minds and bodies dissolved as if they had been merely the dream of something alien to human experience suddenly awakening. And yet the shadows of these people lingered behind their blast-dispersed carbon, imprinted upon the blistered sidewalks and upon the bank's granite steps, testament that they had once lived and breathed. On that sixth day of August, 1945, no one who conceived, designed, or assembled the Hiroshima bomb knew where uranium nuclei came from or what science had actually achieved. Not Oppenheimer or Urey, Alvarez, or even Einstein would have believed that they had resurrected something from the remote past, from a time and a place seldom encountered in human thought. Each of the uranium-235 atoms at the bomb's core had been forged more than 4.6 billion years earlier, in the hearts of supernovae. The core was assembled from the ash of stars that had lived and died long before the oldest mountains of the moon were born, mined and refined to better than 83% purity, and brought together in precisely the right geometry. The primordial remnant of creation was coerced to echo, after ages of quiescence, the last shriek of an imploding star. In all its barest quantum essentials, what happened above Hiroshima that morning and 3 days later in Nagasaki in a separate plutonium cauldron filled with the byproducts of a uranium reactor signified the brief reincarnations of distant suns. None of the men who worked this strange alchemy understood yet that the carbon flowing within their veins was, like uranium, the dust of the stars. Nor did they know that the nuclei of carbon and uranium could possibly conceal anything much smaller than the diameter of a proton. Indeed, Einstein and Oppenheimer refused even to acknowledge that such quantum worlds existed. They therefore did not know what neutrons were made of, or precisely how cracks in space-time, cracks in the universe itself, permitted matter to become energy. So primitive was their understanding that it might have been compared to the thought processes of a Neanderthal discovering napalm. In like manner,
The scientists never suspected that the forces they unleashed bridged their day with the origin of the universe and bridged megatime with the travel time of light across the diameter of a proton. Though they knew next to nothing about how their briefly created echo from the past worked, next to nothing was enough. Inevitably, someone was bound to be standing below point zero. This peculiar distinction fell to a 35-year-old widow and a half-dozen monks. Mrs. Aoyama had sent her son Nenkai away to school a half-hour earlier than usual, which was why history was to claim the boy as the sole surviving resident from the neighborhood. The Aoyama home was attached on one side to a Buddhist temple, with which the family shared and maintained a large vegetable garden. By 8:15, Mrs. Aoyama was probably working in the garden with her neighbors, just as she worked with them every morning. If so, no one was nearer the actual zero point, or more openly exposed, than Mrs. Aoyama and the monks. Overhead, the dome of Hiroshima's Industrial Sciences Building pointed straight up into the center of the detonation. The temple garden in which Mrs. Aoyama toiled was located immediately adjacent to what would become known to future generations as the Peace Dome. During that final split second before moment zero, Mrs. Aoyama and the monks lived on the cusp of instantaneous non-existence, on the verge of dying before it was possible to realize they were about to die. At the moment the bomb came to life, before a globe of plasma could belly down to ground level, the top millimeter of the dome's metal cladding would catch the rays from the bomb and liquefy instantly, then flash to vapor. Bricks and concrete, too, were on the verge of developing a radiant liquid skin. Unlike the man leading a horse across the nearby T bridge, Mrs. Aoyama could not possibly leave a permanent shadow on the ground. From the moment the rays began to pass through her bones, her marrow would begin vibrating at more than five times the boiling point of water. The bones themselves would become instantly incandescent, with all of her flesh trying simultaneously to explode away from her skeleton while being forced straight down into the ground as a compressed gas. Within the first 0.3 seconds following the bomb's detonation, most of the iron was going to be separated from Mrs. Aoyama's blood as if by an atomic refinery. The top few millimeters of soil, as they converted to molten glass, would be shot through with such high concentrations of iron that, had the greenish-brown layer of glass been permitted to slowly cool, it would have been hidden beneath a sheet of carbon steel. But a slow and stately cooling was not to be. By the time the sound of the explosion reached her son, Nenkai, 2 kilometers away, all the substance of his mother's body, including blood-derived iron and calcium-enriched glass, would be ascending toward the stratosphere to become part of the strange radioactive thunderstorms that were to chase after Nenkai and the other survivors. On the south side of town, about 4 city blocks beyond Mrs. Aoyama and the monks, Toshihiku Matsuda was about to leave his shadow on a wall in his mother's garden. He appeared to be bending down to pick a piece of fruit or to pull out a weed. During the next few milliseconds, the wall behind Toshihiko would be flash-printed, not only with his shadow, but also with the ghost images of the plants that surrounded him, and which would provide his skin with some small measure of flash protection. On the wall print, at the moment of the bomb's awakening, could be seen the shadow of a leaf that had just detached from its vine, and, though falling, would never reach the ground. From the Aoyama and Matsuda households to the shrimp boats in the harbor, human nervous systems were simply not fast enough to register how quickly the dawn of atomic death burst toward them on that August morning. In the beginning, it had all unfolded from the realm of nanoseconds. Within the core of the reaction zone, approximately 560 grams, or 1.2 pounds of uranium-235, began to undergo fission before the compressive, shotgun-like forces designed to start the reaction and to hold it briefly together were overwhelmed by forces pushing it apart.
three times heavier than gold at the moment of compression. Every ounce of the silvery, neutron-emitting uranium metal occupied three times less volume than gold. The active business end of the bomb was therefore astonishingly small, occupying one-third of a golf ball's volume. The total volume of reacting uranium measured slightly more than two level teaspoons. Within that 1.2-pound, two-teaspoon volume, a sample of almost every element that had ever existed during the entire lifetime of the universe was instantly recreated, and many were just as quickly destroyed. After only 100 millionth of a second, the core began to expand, and the fission reaction began to run down. During this 10-nanosecond interval, the first burst of light emerged with such intensity that even the green and yellow portions of the spectrum could be seen shining through the bomb's steel casing, as if it were a bag of transparent cellophane. 580 meters, 1,900 feet below, no creatures on the ground could see this. During the first 10 nanoseconds, light from the core traveled only 3 meters, about 10 feet, in all directions. Fission reactions occurred within time frames so narrow that they bracketed the speed of light. Thus, to anyone located more than 10 feet away, the bomb itself, though light was now shining through it, seemed to be hanging perfectly intact above the city. Directly below, Mrs. Aoyama was still alive and completely untouched by the flash. 1/10 millionth of a second later, a sphere of gamma rays escaping the core at light speed reached a radius of 33 meters, 108 feet, with a secondary spray of neutrons following not very far behind. Between the gamma bubble and the newly formed neutron bubble, electrons were stripped from every atom of air and accelerated toward the walls of the larger gamma sphere. A plasma bubble began to form, producing a thermal shock that spiked hotter than the sun's core and glowed billions of times brighter than the surface of the sun. Within this atomic flare, X-rays and gamma rays were repeatedly absorbed and scattered, polarized and reabsorbed, to such an extent that the rays were as likely to reflect back toward the center of the bomb as away from it. A result of this was that by the time the light reached the ground, the gamma and X-ray bursts would be accompanied by a randomly scattering sky shine effect, by which a person shielded from the flash behind, for example, a solid brick wall, could still be pierced by rays emanating from all points of the compass. During its first millionth of a second, the bubble of light grew to a radius of 300 meters, barely more than 6 city blocks wide. Though its own expanding dimensions had thinned and cooled the sphere's outer boundary to only 1,000 times the boiling point of water, the temperature was more than 300 times the number necessary to convert a human body to carbonized mist and incandescent bones. During this same first millionth of a second, and despite all that was happening, the light from the bomb still had not traveled far enough to reach the city. If either Toshihiko Matsuda or Mrs. Aoyama happened to be looking at the blast point at precisely this moment, and were their nervous systems equipped to register 1/1,000,000th of a second, the 6-block-wide bubble would have appeared to them as an unexploded spear point in the sky. Above Matsuda and Aoyama, not merely unseen, but unseeable, the bomb's neutron surge, though traveling at a substantial fraction of light speed, lagged behind its flash and its gamma burst. From the place where the bomb had been, from its magnetic poles, nuclei of tungsten and iron shot ahead of the neutrons as a spreading shower effect, no longer behaving as if they had ever been part of the structure. Behind them, the outracing spray of neutrons, and to a lesser extent protons and short-lived antiprotons, now became a significant secondary source of prompt and deadly radiation. After 1/10,000th of a second, the air began absorbing the burst and responding to it. The surrounding atmosphere developed into an expanding gulf of near-perfect vacuum,
snapping away from the place where the bomb had been, forming a cave of plasma. Along the cavern's walls, the neutron spray generated a second great burst of gamma rays. By now, the initial flash had traveled to a radius of 30 kilometers, approximately 18 miles, and the light was just beginning to be registered by the rapidly firing nervous systems of mantis shrimps on the bottom of Hiroshima Harbor. Under the hypocenter, the blood in Mrs. Aoyama's brain was already beginning to vibrate, on the verge of flashing to vapor. What she experienced was one of the fastest deaths in all human history. Before a single nerve could begin to sense pain, she and her nerves ceased to be. Several city blocks away, Toshihiko Matsuda and the plants that surrounded him would live a while longer. At a radius of 10 city blocks, koi and turtles swimming just below the surface of Hiroshima Castle's ponds would still be alive the next day, though before they could even begin to flinch or seek deeper water, they were going blind, with the scales and shells on their backs already searing. Reaction rates were slowing down now, shifting from quantum time frames into the realm of biological time. During the next 3 milliseconds, a span in which a housefly could execute a single wing flap and start to alter course, the fireball began to form. Initially, it expanded at 100 times the speed of sound, but by the time its lower surface neared the Hiroshima Dome and the roof of the Matsuda House, 97 milliseconds and 31 wing flaps later, it was down to only a 50th of its initial velocity. Near the periphery of the fireball, new fission-generated atoms with very short half-lives were undergoing rapid decay, sending forth a third gamma-ray burst. For all its capacity to cause harm, this third death ray was dwarfed by the heat ray that preceded it and by the gathering storm of a shock wave laced with lightning. Throughout Hiroshima, 1/10 of a second after detonation, telephone wires and clothing began to send forth vertical columns of black vapor, yet all the buildings of the city still stood. Compared to its beginnings, the shockwave was now sluggish. This slowest of the three major atomic bubbles touched the Earth at only twice the speed of sound, scarcely faster than human reflexes. People required a full 1/30 of a second to register motion, 1/10 of a second to flinch. The neural pathways of flies fired and reset, scanned and responded, almost 50 times faster than a human brain. From the fly's perspective, humans all but stood still, living in a universe of slowed time, much as humans viewed the time frames of garden variety slugs and snails. For miles in every direction, flies registered the initial pulse of light less than 5 milliseconds after it reached the ground, and they were capable of changing course and seeking shade 100 milliseconds later, during the next 30 wing flaps or within the average blink or flinch interval of human time. After 300 milliseconds, or 3/10 of a second, the fireball had reached its maximum potential for inflicting flash burns at a distance. But by then, most of Hiroshima's flies were already sheltering in the shadows of the nearest walls, or under the nearest leaves, or behind the nearest people. The gamma-ray skyshine effect scarcely mattered to them because a fly's DNA repair systems were nearly 200 times more efficient than a man's. At 3/10 of a second, the bomb itself was long gone. Everything that followed, as events shifted from bullet time and fly time into the time frames humans knew best, signified nothing more than aftershocks. Akiko Takakura and her friend Asami, though nearer to the bomb than Toshihiko Matsuda and his shadow garden, were located deep within the granite and concrete shell of the Sumitomo Bank when the gamma and infrared bursts started. Except for random shafts of skyshine that came in through windows in the building's sides, the two women were more or less cocooned against the death rays. Akiko would always remember how the clock in the main gallery stopped at 8:15.
the same time that the big clock atop the Hiroshima University Tower had stopped 3 days earlier. Because the war effort had drained almost all manpower and all spare metal parts, the resources to repair the city's main timepiece were lacking. During the past 3 days, Akiko and Asami had joked about how the broken clock tower, frozen seemingly forever at 8:15, underscored the futility of everything. For decades to come, their joke would be clothed in the mantle of prophecy. For in the end, repairing the clock or leaving it unrepaired would have made no difference at all. It would only have stopped again at 8:15, like every other clock in Hiroshima. Akiko and Asami were located only 250 meters, 820 feet, from a hypocenter that originated more than twice as high, which placed the shock bubble's angle of approach almost directly overhead. Women sitting on the steps outside the bank were simultaneously igniting and carbonizing when, about 1/10 of a second before their nerves began to transmit pain, the blast wave intervened. Because the shock front came down from almost directly overhead, telephone poles and trees and the vertical supports of the bank were able to resist and were largely bypassed by the forces of compression. Trees and poles and upthrusting steel beams behaved much like the noses and fins of rocket bombs cutting through supersonic air. Akiko and her friend were spared much by an effect that needed to work only during the first 2 or 3 milliseconds of the shock front's passage in order to shield them through the entire 5-second bypass of blast and turbulence that followed. The building had literally punched a hole through the advancing wave front, forming a shock cocoon for the two friends, and for a bank manager located in the basement, as the hammerhead of air rebounded outside, spreading away from them. Akiko felt as if her lungs were being crushed by a surge of dense air. Asami was buffeted and tossed, struck in the back by decorative cladding from a wall that compressed like accordion skin and then erupted as granite shrapnel. But the two friends had been shielded within one of nature's strangest quirks. The shock cocoon effect accompanied all major explosive events and tended not to occur where anyone acting on common sense alone would expect survival to be even remotely possible. Sometimes, the safest place to be was nearest the very heart of the explosion. Like Akiko and Asami, Shigeyoshi Morimoto received a quick and intensive education in the physics of shock cocoons. Morimoto was one of Japan's 4 champion kite makers, which was why he and 3 others had been drafted and transported to Hiroshima to design high-altitude observation kites for ship convoys. At 8:15 on the morning of August 6th, Morimoto was not much farther from the bomb than Akiko Takakura. Like Akiko, he recalled no sound accompanying the flash. The multi-tiered, heavily tiled mansion shook and compressed around Mr. Morimoto and his 2 cousins, but the combination of tiles and 3 layers of thick wooden beams overhead attenuated the gamma bursts by a factor of at least 10. Rooms filled floor to ceiling with shelves of books further attenuated the rays and absorbed the compression waves. In a sense, the 3 cousins were being safeguarded by culture. The compression of the upper 3 floors occurred as if the building had been designed with life-saving crumple zones of wood and paper in mind, cocooning the Morimoto family so gently that they survived in the center of Hiroshima with only a few minor bruises. At twice the Morimoto and Akiko radius, nearly 6 city blocks north of the hypocenter, Private Shigeru Shimayama had just stepped into a concrete-reinforced warehouse where, as he would recall later for historians, he was shaded from the flash, but not from the bang. The hand of a vengeful giant seemed to have flung him toward the back wall, while in this same instant the roof was pushed down and the floor was pulled up. The walls, too, were yanked inward toward the center of the room, and the rear wall stopped the flying private like a catcher's mitt. Outside, all of Shigeru's fellow draftees died instantly. When he discovered that the reason he appeared to be suspended almost a meter above the floor
was that his shoulders were nailed to a wooden crossbeam, and when a never-ending silence made him feel as if he were the only living man in Hiroshima, he began to suspect that everyone else might have gotten away with a better deal. Just beyond the Shigeru radius, at the edge of the army burial grounds, the sisters of a local girls' school were extracting oil from camphor trees when the sky ignited. The trees flew apart into thousands of flaming shreds. The granite tombstones nearby glowed cherry red, as if to herald the resurrection of the soldiers buried underneath, before the shockwave hurled them end over end off the top of Kiyobashi Hill. Days later, Captain Mitsuo Fuchida would arrive in the city center, searching for the nuns and their students. Finding the granite stones and discovering that their outermost layers had boiled and turned to sand, he would understand that there was no point in looking for his friends. The stones would tell him everything he needed to know. In the neighborhood of the Misasa Bridge, almost 2 kilometers upriver of the hypocenter, Sumiko Kirihara's family had been gathering for a portrait when the flash came. Sumiko was 14 years old. She had seen the war draft cousins as young as 16 out to sea, to be listed only weeks later as missing and presumed dead. Now her 16-year-old brother was being drafted to arsenal work, so the family came together from distant towns for what they believed might be a final reunion. Drawn now into the death zone, they had scheduled a photographer to arrive by 8 to pose them in a sunny, open-air garden. But for one reason or another, he was delayed. And so, in a region where anyone standing outdoors and exposed to the flash from the bomb received lethal burns from the light alone, an unexpected change of schedule placed a family within the protective shadows of a tea room's wood and terracotta roof. When the heat ray flashed out from the direction of the dome and the Sumitomo Bank, the Kiriharas were safely indoors, reminiscing and playing music and sipping cups of wartime tea so diluted that it might have been described as warm water sprinkled lightly with flakes of reused, dried leaves. Outside, the garden vanished in a searing glare. Sumiko perceived the flash as a pale blue radiance that came from everywhere and seemed very hot, even indoors. At the same instant, she heard an electronic crackling so loud that she believed it might split her eardrums. Her parents' two-story wooden house, along with the house of a neighbor, rode through the shockwaves almost completely undamaged, in a region where the only other buildings standing were a steel and concrete hospital and a cinder-block department store in flames. Mrs. Sasaki stepped out of her similarly shock-cocooned house with 2-year-old Sadako in her arms. Like the Kirihara family, most of the Sasaki family appeared to have survived the Pika Don, or flashbang, completely unharmed physically. Years later, little Sadako would insist that, though she was only age 2 at the time, she could still recall the radiance of 1,000 suns bursting through the windows, and a heat that pricked her eyes like needles. The false sunrise became her earliest memory. The uranium fist was capricious, killing some and sparing others, even when people were within direct sight of one another. Mrs. Teruko Kono had kept her little boy home from school that day, and when the fist struck, she was watching him at play on his raft from the second-story window of her riverside home within the Sadako zone, less than 2 kilometers from the hypocenter. Mrs. Kono was shielded from the heat ray, but her boy was fully exposed. She saw him flash out pallid white and send up a column of black smoke before her home was pitched on its side, hoisted into the air, then dropped into the river, practically on top of her son. On the bank of this same river, at this same radius, and within sight of the Hiroshima Dome, Nobuo Tetsutani had been enjoying a peaceful respite at 8:14, a moment that would be burned into his memory by the strange circumstance of everything he loved being here one moment, gone the next. The air was beautiful, filled with the sounds of cicadas and crickets rubbing their legs together,
filled with the buzz of flower flies and the laughter of 3-year-old Shin and his friend Kimi from next door, as they rode together on what Nobuo believed to be the last tricycle in Hiroshima to escape being melted down for the construction of steel hulls or artillery casings. Nobuo let out a laugh, and in the next 300 milliseconds, he was spared, while the children were taken. The tricycle's dark red paint caught the bright rays and held them, causing the outermost layers of steel on one side to flake apart, mixing explosively with the paint and igniting like iron filings on a birthday sparkler. The children's black hair caught the rays with equal efficiency during the half second before their world became deep rubble and glowing red coals. In a city fated to be built upon the ashes of the disappeared, 40 years would pass before Shin and Kimi were finally unearthed. Their little white bones would be found hand in hand near a blistered brown pipe that turned out to be the handlebar of Shin's tricycle. Some parents recalled premonitions that morning from children who only appeared to be trying to get out of school-based work details. Etsuko Kuramoto was a fifth grader who had already stayed home for 3 days with a recurrent stomachache. She did not want to go to school again, insisting that something was about to happen, and she did not want her mother to be lonely. "Well then," Etsuko's mother said, "we'll die together when we die." She was laughing when she said this, and when she laid down the law that Etsuko would go to school even in a universal deluge, the child had insisted that she be allowed to wear her best outfit that morning. And when Sumi Kuramoto saw her daughter for the last time, her sacred, adored child was walking toward the National Elementary School in the direction of the Hypo Center, wearing her Sunday best and crying. Another fifth grader was more direct about his fears. "Hiroshima will be totally destroyed today," Hiroshi Mori told his mother. Yoshiko could not imagine where the child had heard such a horror. She warned him not to utter such words again, then ordered him away to school. And before he went away to a building whose steel beams were soon afterward stripped of their concrete shells and bent like blades of grass caught in a strong wind, the boy told his mother to take care of herself and asked her not to pack any food into his canvas backpack because he would not be needing lunch that day. In another neighborhood school, at a radius of 2 kilometers, a teacher named Arai received an unforgettable lesson in the differential effects of black and white surfaces in absorbing light. When the flash came, she happened to be standing alone in her schoolroom, having decided to give the children a few minutes extra of playtime outdoors. Arai was hanging the best examples of her students' script in a window facing the hypocenter. One little girl, working her delicate calligraphy in India ink, had brushed her teacher's name onto white rice paper. The flash was so bright that Arai thought a 1,000-pound bomb must have fallen right outside the window. In accordance with her air raid training, she ducked instantly for cover, expecting nothing except quick oblivion from a bomb full of dynamite and phosphorus charges dropping so near. She was puzzled, therefore, when the light faded and the anticipated blast failed to come for what seemed many long seconds. She was on the verge of lifting her head for a peek outside when the window burst indoors, and 1,000 slivers of glass flew harmlessly over her back. When Arai stood again, she beheld a giant volcanic cloud full of fireflies, shifting from gold to violet to a brilliant shade of green, more dazzling than any emerald she could imagine. When the fireflies had risen out of sight, and when a fly alighted on a cut in her forearm, she became aware of 2 new realities. The children outside were missing, as if something had spirited them silently away, leaving smoldering piles of rags in their place. Arai's second realization was that her arms, her face, and anything else that had not been shadow-shielded behind the papers and the window felt badly sunburned. In her hand, Arai still clutched the sheet of rice paper, but it had changed dramatically.
The black Japanese characters had absorbed the light and flash burned out of existence, whereas the surrounding white paper threw the light back from where it came and survived more or less intact. By the time the heat ray burned through the brush strokes, the power of the bomb was all but fractionally spent and beginning to fade. A thin sheet of paper had shielded the teacher's eyes, sparing her from blindness. But even a dwindling fraction of the bomb's unspent fury was significant. Its light blazed through the missing letters like paint sprayed through a stencil. It struck Arai's face with the equivalent force of 4 or 5 full days under the August sun, stenciling the tender script of a child who was lost permanently on her skin. All of this happened before Arai could even begin to duck. All of this within 4/10 of a second. Perception of the flash bang seemed to change depending where one happened to be located. Akiko Takakura recalled that within a shock cocoon beneath the bomb, it had all begun for her with a white flash in utter silence. At 1 kilometer, Yoshiko Mori saw a blue flash, accompanied almost instantly by a loud clattering noise. At almost 2 kilometers, Sadako Sasaki's mother remembered the flash as yellow, while her neighbor, Sumiko, was certain that the bomb had flashed blue. At this same distance, a shock-cocooned postal worker named Hiroko Fukada clearly recalled that it was yellow. Yasaku Mikami, one of only 3 firefighters who survived, saw the sky flash blue at a distance of 1.9 kilometers, 1.2 miles. 5 kilometers farther out, at a radius of 4.4 miles, and in the bottom of a protected valley, photographer Seiso Yamada witnessed the whole spectrum of colors. Like rainbows and magnesium flashing overhead, like ripples from a stone thrown into a pond, the rainbows came in waves, and afterward he was shaken to the ground by the sound of a tremendous explosion. Those witnesses nearest the hypocenter seemed never to have heard the blast. With increasing distance, the noise grew perceptible, then bone-rattling. At 1.8 to 1.9 kilometers, Sumiko heard a loud electronic buzz and crackle. But other survivors at this same radius, including the Sasakis, heard nothing. At 3 kilometers, ship designer Tsutomu Yamaguchi had been walking in a potato field alongside a woman dressed in a black mompei when something like a photographer's magnesium flashbulb blazed before his eyes. Responding instantly with his Navy air raid training, Mr. Yamaguchi dove to the ground and rolled into the nearest irrigation ditch, simultaneously flinging his hands to his head, locking fingers over his eyes, and jamming a thumb protectively into each ear. Even with his ears plugged by his thumbs, the sound that came to Yamaguchi was ear-shattering. The ground roared and quivered, snapped and leaped, tossing Yamaguchi out of the ditch and nearly a meter into the air. As he fell, the fireball imploded overhead and began to rise at stupendous speed, creating a vacuum that, for a second or two, threatened to draw the engineer upward from the face of the earth. But instead, it merely levitated him for what seemed an impossibly long time on a cushion of air and rushing dust, before finally dropping him face first into one of the muddy furrows from which it had drawn him. He felt like a leaf on the wind. When Yamaguchi regained his composure and peeked out of the ditch, a blizzard of burning paper and shreds of smoldering clothing were falling out of the sky, flickering like thousands of tiny lanterns and incense burners in the trees and on the leaves of the potato plants. It appeared to him that the contents of an entire office building had been hoisted into the heavens, then ripped up, blown apart, scorched, and strewn about. Sitting in a mud pool, Yamaguchi became suddenly aware that one whole side of his body was intensely hot. The exposed skin on his left arm had been literally roasted brownish black, like the skin of an overcooked chicken. Even then, before he knew anything about atomic bombs, the engineer began to suspect a heat ray of some sort, and he realized that his white shirt and his light-colored pants had spared him much.
The woman in the black mompe had run toward the center of the field, where, standing upright, she exposed her entire body to the full fury of the flash, while clothed in the all-absorbing equivalent of India ink. She was nowhere in sight. When Mr. Yamaguchi looked up, he noticed a solitary B-29 in the distance, headed out to sea toward some hidden airbase that must surely have been still within range. He realized that the bomber might soon return, and all the burning in his body went away, to be replaced at once by the image of his wife and child, alone at home. He contrived a plan, then, to find a train or an automobile that was still working, or a horse that was still alive, and, by any means necessary, go home to Nagasaki. Isao Kita was on a mountainside when the sky caught fire. He was the chief military weather forecaster for the district bureau, and he remained at his post, recording and observing even after an unexplainable sense of dehydration and nausea took hold of him. The closer people were to the center of the storm, the less they could see of what was actually happening around them. At a distance of 3 kilometers, Mr. Yamaguchi had understood almost at once that he was witness to a high-energy device whose primary effect was a concussion of searing light. Nearer the hypocenter, all Shin's and Sadako's families could see were ruins, sheets of wind-driven dust and rising seas of flame. From the weather station poised high above Hiroshima, more than a half kilometer beyond Mr. Yamaguchi, just outside the bomb's radius of first-degree flash burns, Mr. Kita had a grandstand view. He was looking north across the city, and the winds had been following their normal course for this time of year, approaching from behind him. In the river basins below, the flash was partly obscured by brilliant white clouds that formed instantly around the hypocenter. They resembled the plane of Saturn's rings, viewed from a vantage point only slightly lower than edge-on. Yet this cloudy layer of rings was in motion, rippling across the blue sky. Kita would always remember it as an amazingly colorful sight. It was as if blue morning glories had bloomed in the sky. Then the air around him began to crackle and expand. Kita and the entire mountainside seemed to plunge suddenly into a hot oven. Like Yamaguchi, he realized immediately that something unusual had exploded over the city, and it appeared likely that a shock wave was already racing toward him. Quickly estimating the seconds that had passed since the flash, Kita dove for cover and began to count. 2 seconds later, a groaning sound reached him, building quickly to a rumbling roar that caused the observation deck to buck and kick. In one moment, he was looking directly at the ground, believing he had successfully aimed his hands and feet protectively in the right direction. In the next instant, he glanced up in the direction where the sun and the fiery clouds should have been. But the heavens rushed down and struck him in the jaw. It seemed as unfair as it was disorienting that the sky should be paved with concrete instead of clouds. But Kita recovered quickly and realized that the shock must have flipped him like a coin, 2 meters up into the air, then dropped him with tooth-cracking force onto the weather station's deck. Pulling a piece of paper from his pocket, Kita jotted down the number 5, representing the number of seconds between the flash and the bang. The distance from the center of the flash, near the T bridge and the dome, told him the speed of the shock wave, about 700 meters per second. Kita recorded that it must have been traveling at twice the speed of sound. When the young scientist stood up and looked down upon the damage, only the word unearthly began, and only began, to describe what happened. Hiroshima no longer belonged in Kita's world. After the first 5 seconds, the whole city was converted to a lake of yellowish, boiling dust, left behind by a billowing red cloud that rose at impossible speed. By the time Kita jotted the number 5, the cloud had already climbed more than 5 kilometers. About 5 minutes later, the yellow lake of dust became stained with columns of inky black smoke.
and 2 minutes after that, the layer of air above the dust was full of worms. After a while, Keita realized that the worms were whirling spouts of smoke and fire, sometimes moving off along separate paths and dying out, other times coalescing into actual tornadoes of flame, orbited by uprooted masses of sheet metal and unrecognizable debris. The wind at Keita's back seemed to be pushing all of the worms and the towers of smoke northwest toward Hiroshima Station and the Misasa Bridge, dividing the city into day and night. On Keita's side of the divide, the boiling dust layer settled or moved off, and the ruins below were revealed as fields of broken wood and sparkles of glass, upon which the sun was still shining brightly during an otherwise normal summer morning. Everything in the south and east appeared to have turned into yellow desert sand. In the north and upriver, the world was a darkness that even at a distance could be felt, broken only by lightning and by glowing whirlwinds that sometimes towered 5 and 10 stories tall. There were strange updrafts and downdrafts within the smoke, and through binoculars Keita was able to discern great sheets of black hail or snow swooping down from on high. "No," he said. "Oh, no." He could see that there were still people moving on the plain below, thousands of people in open view, and probably thousands more trapped behind a black curtain. Chapter 2. Gojira's Egg. For Nenkai Aoyama's mother and the man leading a horse across Hiroshima's T Bridge, life ceased so abruptly that it was as if nothing happened. Nothing at all. Only beyond the zone of instant vaporization, or within the shock-cocooned gallery of the Sumitomo Bank, could people begin to wonder what had just occurred. Akiko Takakura, who would make her mark on history as the long-term survivor who had been nearest to the bomb, faded in and out of consciousness during the first 3 minutes. Her lungs ached from the sudden burst of compressed air, and from the equally fierce decompression that immediately followed. Several blocks north of Akiko's position, Private Shigeru contrived a plan to protect his lungs from a rising flood of soot and hot smoke by urinating into his shirt and using it as a filter. But the plan fell apart quickly because it appeared to Shigeru that someone had nailed both arms and his right hand to a board while he lay unconscious. Only slightly nearer the hypocenter, kite maker Shigeyoshi Morimoto noticed that all of his books had been knocked from the shelves and the ceiling was lower by more than a meter, which led him to conclude that he and his cousins must have survived a very close shave from a one-ton bomb landing on the front lawn. He could not imagine that most of the district that surrounded the mansion had disappeared. Ship designer Tsutomu Yamaguchi climbed out of an irrigation ditch into a world that seemed to have turned instantly darker than a total eclipse of the sun. One side of Mr. Yamaguchi's face felt as if 1,000 white-hot needles had pierced the skin, and he tried to soothe the heat with mud from the ditch. 3 kilometers away, on the far side of Ground Zero, Sumiko Kirihara was coughing up yellow dust. Scattered in random fashion throughout a city of 250,000 people, a city in which survival appeared to be governed by random events, any 2 random survivors were all but guaranteed to be strangers. Despite a mathematics that rendered the survivors strangers, their lives tended to defy probability, becoming oddly connected. The Sasaki and Ito families were examples of this. Although Masahiro Sasaki lived on the opposite side of the Misasa Bridge, and more than 10 kilometers away from 10-year-old Tsugio Ito, the 2 boys had already crossed paths at the state middle school and college complex's swimming pool, and they would eventually forge a lifelong friendship. Neither knew as yet that Tsugio's older brother, Hiroshi, and Masahiro's little sister, Sadako, were already drawing their families into a convergent path through history. Only a few months before, Tsugio's brother, Hiroshi, had been accepted into one of Japan's most prestigious and competitive schools, from which the government typically recruited their top engineering students. Lately,
12-year-old Hiroshi Ito's school had been converted from classrooms into makeshift factories, supplying armaments for the soldiers of Hiroshima Castle. The older engineering students were being assigned to figure out how to manufacture triggers and other traditionally metal gun parts from more readily available hardwood, recovered from neighborhoods selected by the government to be flattened into fire breaks. In Hiroshi's classroom, brass shell casings were being substituted with a newer, clearly inferior alloy, made mostly from demolished tin roofing. Bullets were being carved from mahogany. For fighting at close range, a teacher had explained. Two-shot wooden handguns were being manufactured for distribution to children and their mothers. Everyone knew that the little guns would not be effective for very long if the Americans swarmed into the city, but the men who planned the final battle had decided that one or two shots from every citizen might work just long enough. In another classroom, the students were sharpening bamboo spears. "This is what happens to a nation that loses a war," one observer said at the time, "wooden bullets and bamboo spears." 5 minutes after moment zero, Hiroshi Ito climbed out through the roof of his seventh grade classroom, now reduced from a two-story building to less than a half-story. The Ito boy emerged completely unharmed into a mist of black water droplets whipped into motion by a combination of erupting fires and downpours of freezing black rain. The rain stung Hiroshi's skin and sent him running with 30 or 40 other students into the swimming pool, crying for help. All of the other boys appeared to have been severely burned, and in every direction, Hiroshi Ito's world continued deteriorating into confusion. At the water's edge, schoolgirls, lying in rows, were dying one after another before his eyes. They had been wearing white blouses and black work pants. Most of them still wore only their white shirts, their dark pants having flashed into flame and ashes, removing all of the skin from the girls' legs. When Hiroshi looked in the opposite direction, toward the Misasa Bridge, a Navy boat or a fuel tank greeted him with a huge explosion from which something black and cylindrical rocketed up on streamers of flame. If it were possible, the sky became even darker after that, like a demonic pall drawn over the school and the river, a malediction. At this moment, Hiroshi Ito's mother, Hanako, was running toward him from 10 kilometers away in the eastern hill country,

0: Let's continue the program with the last train from Hiroshima, commemorating the dropping of the atomic bombs on Hiroshima and Nagasaki, written by Charles Pellegrino and narrated by Arthur Mori.
1: She knew that somewhere up ahead, her son must be struggling for survival under the stem of the mushroom cloud. The initial flash had sunburned her face even at a distance of nearly 7 miles, and she could not venture a guess at what the monstrosity might really be. Near the base of that same ground zero mushroom stem, Tsutomu Yamaguchi was trying to plan a way home to Nagasaki. He and Hanako Ito were now, like Sugiyo Ito and Masahiro Sasaki, following convergent pathways. Both of them would be touched by ground zero a second time. South of the stem, Yamaguchi's plan was almost thwarted by a whirlwind of brownish-yellow mist that descended suddenly from a great height and enveloped him. The mist was surprisingly cold, like frost, but it radiated an imperceptible heat born of leaking neutrons and other exotic particles. North of Yamaguchi, the Ito boy also felt the bite of freezing mist from the moment he climbed out of the pool. By now, Hiroshi Ito knew that he and only one other boy, a senior named Ryuso, had survived the destruction of their school without melted skin and crushed limbs. Their injured classmates moved in unearthly silence. There was no point in asking any of them for some clue or opinion about what had caused the blast and the burns. They seemed to have given up action of their school without melted skin and crushed limbs. Their injured classmates moved

displayed the unusual wounds as if what was normal became the rarity, and what was abnormal reversed places with normal and became the majority. The reversal reminded them of stories their grandparents had told about the prophesied breaking of the world. "My God, my God," Ryuso said. "What just happened?" Across the river, on the other side of the Misasa Bridge, Masahiro's and Sumiko's families were shadow-shielded and shock-cocooned, just like Hiroshi Ito and Ryuso. And, just like the two boys, they were initially unsuccessful at finding clues to the cause of the trouble. All they knew was that the phenomenon that converted idyllic backyard gardens glistened with morning dew into yellow dust and swirling black smoke had manifested like an instant dream. Mercifully, Masahiro's little sister, Sadako, would remember only the flash. Their mother wished never to add to those memories. Especially, she would never tell the girl about the tap dancer they saw. Once the two families stepped outside, they discovered that all the people had gone away, except for a strange man who suddenly burrowed his way out of a wrecked house and began to run past them toward a curtain of whirling hot sparks. He flapped his arms like a bird's wings as he ran, and neither cried for help nor gave his onlookers any notice at all. The only sound he made was a rhythmic clicking on the road surface, as if he were dancing down the street with metal taps on his shoes. But he wore no shoes. In fact, his feet were gone, and the bony stilts of two tibiae, chipping and fracturing with each step against the pavement, were the source of the tapping. No one saw what eventually happened to him. The tap dance in Dante's Hell was first muffled, then completely cut off by thick drifts of oily smoke, which enveloped both families in a gloomy quiet. Beyond a radius of 6 or 7 steps, their world became a silent and shadowy motion picture. After the tap dancer had passed, all that could be heard were the steady nearby pings of pebbles and grit from the sky, raining down upon sheets of corrugated zinc that had been blown into the neighborhood from somewhere far away. Sumiko Kirihara wondered if the instantaneous change in her world might actually have had no connection at all to the war, and might instead be connected to the final shattering of Earth itself, as had been prophesied for thousands of years. She began to believe this was the end of Hiroshima, of Japan, of humankind. In a hospital near Ground Zero, a military physician had been recently reassigned in preparation for the anticipated American assault on the mainland. His orders, issued to him at gunpoint, included the teaching of new soldiers, some as young as 14 and 15, how to follow the latest procedures for strapping bombs to their bodies and throwing themselves under vehicles. The doctor now stood every bit as mystified as Sumiko by the silence of his surroundings. Decades would pass before anyone realized that he belonged to a very small coterie of shock cocoon survivors. The riverside hospital in which he had been standing disappeared up to about the height of his waist. Everything was lifted away in a puff of dust, leaving him the only survivor, standing on the ground floor with not a single scratch. All the bomb had done to the doctor was snap the eyeglasses off his face. Looking down, he saw a little music box, also standing undamaged in this sudden purgatory of smoke and rising dust. The music box still played, "Let Me Call You Sweetheart." Beyond that old Western tune, everything else was silence, and everyone else seemed to have vanished. The mystery deepened when, through occasional clearings in the dust, the physician began to see the true extent of the damage. And then he found his glasses and discovered that he could no longer see clearly when he put them on, then discovered that everything came into sharp focus again when he took them off, became blurry again when he put them on. Some sort of pressure wave, he theorized, must have changed the shape of his eyeballs. "But of course," he told the scientist year later, in a tone of genuine understatement, "I would not recommend nuclear detonations as a means of corrective eye surgery." Elsewhere along Ground Zero's fringe,

Mrs. Ito's conscripted co-workers had an equally remarkable story of survival to tell. Owing to a precise combination of distance and obstacles, angles and forces, and luck. At moment zero, Mrs. Sumako Matsuyanagi's dark pants had ignited in the searing blue glare, but her long-sleeved white shirt protected the upper part of her body, and the air burst instantly extinguished the flames of her pants before they could do any real harm. The hammerhead of air also scooped Mrs. Matsuyanagi off the sidewalk and flung her more than 50 meters, about halfway down a city block. She was farther away from the airburst than Akiko Takakura and the Sumitomo Bank, so the lower edge of the shock bubble did not bypass her. Instead, it struck out laterally, and its bowl-shaped undersurface, spreading out along the flat anvil of the earth, compressed a precursor wave ahead of the outracing shock front, which was both a good thing and a bad thing in terms of survival. The precursor wave had shot several dozen meters ahead of Mrs. Matsuyanagi, gathering strength as it went. In this manner, the air, caught between shock front and anvil, became like a semi-fluid watermelon seed, squirted between thumb and forefinger, with Mrs. Matsuyanagi cushioned in the center of the seed. Thus did the precursor wave, while propelling her at deadly speed, simultaneously perform the life-saving service of clearing all the large windows of a house from Mrs. Matsuyanagi's flight path, which landed her in someone's sitting room, along with much of the room's ceiling. Years later, Mrs. Matsuyanagi would recall, in a style of understatement exceeded only by the doctor whose vision was corrected by the bomb, that the people inside were very surprised to see me. "Where did you come from?" said an elderly woman. "Are you hurt?" a kindly old man asked. Mrs. Matsuyanagi looked around the demolished room in silence, not knowing what to say. The white-haired man pulled a broken chair out of the wreckage and asked it to rest. When she sat, her clothing began to crumble like brittle rice paper. "What's causing that?" the man asked. Mrs. Matsuyanagi answered absently, "Something seems to have happened." Her thoughts were only with her two boys now. She thanked the couple and told them she had to go outside and find the school. Had to. 13-year-old Yoshitaka also survived the blast. He was attending one of the city's smaller schools, and the entire building seemed to have collapsed around him. Yet some quirk of nature had sheltered him in an air pocket, from which he was able to push his way to the surface, quickly enough to witness the still radiant cloud growing in the sky almost directly overhead. The plasma within was still shockingly bright. Yoshitaka could feel its heat radiating against his face. It seemed to be catching the rays of the sun and throwing back every color of the rainbow. "And God forgive me," he would later say. "I could say that it was beautiful." All around him, in the bricks and the rubble, other children were half buried and dying. Hands grabbed at Yoshi's feet and shins. He was horrified at the thought of so many hands trying to grab at him, the seemingly dead and the still moving dead trying to pull him down through the rubble, and all he could think of was to get away from them. So he kicked at the hands and ran away, continuing to look up at the beautiful apparition, to look anywhere but at the ground. Had Yoshi stayed buried under even an ankle-deep layer of bricks for just a few seconds more, the rays might never have fallen upon him. The beauty he beheld in the cloud arose largely from the creation of secondary fission products, most of them with half-lives ranging from milliseconds to as long as 3 minutes. The decay of those isotopes, as pieces began to disappear from the universe, leaving bursts of energy in their place, fueled the third gamma-ray surge, which diminished by more than 90% during the first 10 seconds, and continued to radiate the majority of its remaining power for a half-minute more. When Mrs. Matsuyanagi found her two sons running aimlessly near the wreck of the school, they appeared to have survived the flying glass and the collapsing walls without injury. But each had absorbed body-piercing gamma rays. Both had been granted only the briefest respite in which to presume they had escaped before succumbing by individual degrees to an epidemic no one had seen before. One boy had been shielded for only a few seconds inside a collapsing building,
while his younger brother was shaded from the heat ray under a large tree, whose thick trunk shielded him from the lateral slam of the shock wave. The blast forces must have diverged around the boy, but the bomb had unleashed an eerie menagerie of high-energy particles, some of them even deadlier than heat rays and blast waves. Among them were nuclei of iron, shotgunned from the bomb's interior along magnetic field lines at up to 90% the speed of light. If a single uranium nucleus, chipped by a neutron bullet, releases enough power to make a grain of sand jump, an entire nucleus of iron shotgunned through a human body at relativistic velocity can deliver the force of a baseball squeezed through that same path at nearly 170 kilometers per hour. Along a path no wider than a human hair, flesh turns to ash, water explodes, and protein synthesis in the surrounding tissues is stopped dead. On that day, there existed rare, narrow kill zones, where the bomb's magnetic field lines could guide thousands of such particles through a single body with an effect that was, in essence, nuclear machine gun fire. Both of Mrs. Matsuyanagi's children, as they wandered about the rubble pile that had been their school, were already feeling ill. The younger boy had gone to school hungry, but in the aftermath of the rays and the particle beams, he lost all desire to eat. By the time his mother found him, he was overcome by dry heaves and seizures. Within minutes, the child's arms turned black and blue, and he began to bleed despite the apparent lack of injuries. Hemorrhaging under the skin developed with such astonishing rapidity that scientists would one day wonder if the gamma burst was somehow leased upon a specific child under a specific tree, or whether he was abnormally sensitive to doses of radiation that would have taken hours or days to sicken others, or whether Mrs. Matsuyanagi's memory of her child bleeding through the pores of his skin and dying only hours later, like smoke fading away, was in reality a misremembered timing of events. A relativistic shotgun effect seemed just as likely, but no one would ever know for sure. On that day, Mrs. Matsuyanagi could not make even a bad guess at what had hurled her down a street and caused her clothes to fall apart like ancient parchment, or what manner of illness had pounced upon her two boys. Before he left the house for the last time, the younger child cried because there had been no white rice available for many weeks, and he was allowed only a small portion of soybean mash for breakfast, which was anything but filling. Worse yet, in the near total absence of fresh fish or dried meat or other flavorings, the mash left an aftertaste like wet sawdust. For decades to come, Mrs. Matsuyanagi would pray for her child to visit with her in a dream, where she would take him in her arms and give him all the white rice and meat he could eat. Mrs. Matsuyanagi's prayer reflected the emotions of many parents who remembered the ungranted wishes of their children. In the peace park that would one day occupy Ground Zero, one mother would leave a poem to the child who had asked for a tomato from the garden before he went to school. The boy's mother had told him that there was only one tomato left, and that it would stave off his usual bedtime hunger if he waited to eat it when he returned home. The poem spoke of the little shrine that would be constructed for him, on which she would leave a paper box covered with white cloth, and on top of the cloth, every day, she would place a tomato. Like everyone else in the city, Akiko Takakura did not know about gamma rays, neutron spray, or relativistic heavy ions. She could not define what was happening to her body, but what she wished she did not know now was a thirst she had never known before. She and Asami had filled air raid helmets with water from a ruptured pipe in the Sumitomo Bank, but still their thirst intensified. They were the only two souls inside the building's main gallery when the flash came, because, by convention, the cleaning chores were assigned exclusively to the female bank clerks, and they were obligated to arrive a half hour ahead of the managers and the customers. At 8:15, almost everyone else had been outside. During the first half minute after the flash, the air inside the bank had become unbearably hot. Akiko decided that it would be dangerous to stay indoors, and any other location, in any other direction, must be safer. As it turned out,
Asami's back was more badly injured than either of them had initially supposed. So it was not until 8:25, 10 minutes past moment zero, that they were able to emerge into open air and see what happened. Then, of course, they wished they couldn't see at all. The sun was gone. In the red glare of a fire whirlpool that appeared to be dancing itself out over the graves of buildings already reduced to flaming rubble, Akiko could see that the street was full of people turned to charcoal and piles of burning wax. At first glance, the street had simply looked empty. But when she looked again, it was easy to see how people who had been walking toward the bank were doubled up dead over one another, as far as she could peer through the smoke and the flames. Several people appeared to have flaked apart like sacks of burned leaves spilled onto the ground. The red tornadoes, or fireworms, scattered the black leaf piles impartially, and the words "City of Death" came quickly to her mind. Akiko was among the first survivors to conclude that everything she saw had been wrought by a single overpowering explosion. Stunned and trying to comprehend, she crouched near something that had remained soft and fleshy. Its fingers were burning. Some sort of oil was being brought to the fingertips from the tissues below, and the five fingers burned like candles. She found it difficult to believe that fingers could burn like this, fingers that must once have held babies or turned pages. Akiko burst into tears. And then it began to rain. For several minutes, the two friends had forgotten about their thirst and were able to keep it at bay. But now the strange fever had returned and seemed to be paying them back with interest, which was why they began to drink the rain. Some of the raindrops were as large as grapes, so large and falling with such force that they stung when they pounded down on Akiko's face. But she and Asami turned their faces toward the sky and drank the rain anyway, opening their mouths as wide as possible. When she looked down at her arms, Akiko realized that the water was staining her skin black. The rain was as dark as ink. But Akiko's thirst was so great that when her friend found an empty can, they used it to catch as much of the black rain as they could and continued to drink. The bomb had vaporized river water and pond water all across Hiroshima. Out to a radius of 2 kilometers, every leaf gave up a substantial portion of its moisture, as did every bird and cricket caught out in the open, and every blade of grass, every soldier, and every child. All the accumulated vapors of the city were hoisted up through the basement layers of the stratosphere, where they cooled and condensed and began to fall. The rain was black because it had coalesced around the stratospheric soot of Hiroshima and around the fission products of the cloud itself. Even with half-lives that lasted for only a few minutes, any mouthfuls of black rain ingested between 8:30 and 8:45 that morning were capable of delivering, during the next 7 hours, at least half the DNA scattering dose necessary to kill. Akiko's body was evidently more resilient than her friend's. Asami succumbed quickly. But in 2005, Akiko tried to keep faith with the dead by keeping her friend's memory alive. "She was a year younger than me," Akiko said. "I am nearly 80 years old now. She was only 18. Whenever I think of her, she is still 18 years old. She was a very pretty, very gentle person." Like Akiko, most people believed that any place except where they happened to be when the sky opened up had to be safer. From his post atop the weather station, Isao Kita arrived at the same conclusion as Akiko Takakura. A single stupendous explosive was the only explanation that made sense. Unlike Akiko or anyone else below, Kita had a clear overview of what was happening on the ground. He was able to observe through binoculars how thousands of survivors on his side of the smoke and black rain, though reasonably safe, had begun a disorderly migration in random directions. Only gradually did they start to form strange, ant-like caravans zigzagging away from the fires and the darkness in the north. Two of the wanderers, walking within Mr. Kita's ant trails, were a watchmaker and a surviving physician named Michihiko Hachiya. The watchmaker had merged, machine-like,
into the first trail of victims who appeared to show any signs of organization. They were moving in one direction over a mound of yellow dust and broken roof tiles, so the watchmaker was taken more or less automatically into the movement and went along with them. The phrase he would use later was "muga muchu," which translated literally to "without self, without center." He felt that he could no longer make a decision on his own, so he followed the other people, losing himself in a hive mentality and being carried away by it. Dr. Hachia was completely naked when he fell in line. His clothes had been blown off before he joined the watchmaker and the rest of the ant walkers, and he only half realized that there was something remotely disturbing about the sudden desertion of his usual sense of modesty. Later he would explain, "Those who were able walked silently toward the hills, their spirits broken, their initiative gone. When asked where they had come from, they pointed to the city and said, 'That way.' And when asked where they were going, pointed away from the city and said, 'This way.' They were so broken and confused that we, moved and behaved like automatons. Our reactions would astonish outsiders who reported with amazement the spectacle of long files of people holding stolidly to a narrow, rough path over hills of jagged debris, when close by there was a smooth, easy road to travel going in the same direction. The outsiders could not grasp the fact that they were witnessing the exodus of a people who walked in the realm of dreams. In this strange shock realm, some of the survivors traded panic for an illusion of control by latching on to what became known, in the field of disaster psychology, as the Edith Russell response, the tendency to focus on absurd details in the midst of horror or grave danger. One of the city's youngest military officers, who was normally stationed deep within Ground Zero, had been sent away on the morning of August 6th to a small town 10 kilometers outside of Hiroshima. After receiving confirmation that all radio and telephone contact from Hiroshima had ceased, he packed his gear and headed back in the direction of the city. The first flash burn victim he encountered did not seem to be human. There was no face, only a swollen mass of charcoal above its shoulders that displayed an alligator skin pattern reminiscent of burned wood. As he moved closer to the city, he encountered more creatures with the same burned wood faces. After more than an hour, the officer stopped, not knowing which road to take. The fire and the smoke and the charcoal people brought him to the point of bolting randomly in any direction, but a sudden thought about the military code book stopped his panic dead and brought the young man back to self-control. He assigned himself the task of finding and securing the code book. As he walked, he firmed his resolve to recover the book and keep it away from the enemy, even if nothing remained of it except flakes of blackened paper. The officer walked past many ant trails along the outer blast perimeter. Though his canteen was full, he ignored the ant people's pleas for water. He had to find the code book. Nothing else mattered. He quickened his pace as best he could, increasingly worried that when he finally arrived at the army camp, he would be severely reprimanded by his senior officers for having taken so long to return. When he arrived at his camp, however, there was no one left alive. Tents and buildings had either disappeared or been hammered flatly into the earth. Only the sturdier supply warehouses were recognizable. A rectilinear depression in the ground led him to a flattened cabinet and ultimately to the ashes of the code book. The officer wrapped the book covers and the burned pages in a length of cloth he had torn and folded specifically for the recovery of documents. He then jogged away from the city, heading several kilometers upriver to military headquarters in irrelevant detail as the disintegrated code book. Meanwhile, inside one of the supply warehouses the obsessed officer had passed, Private Shigeru Shimoyama finally managed to pry himself free from the five nails that held his arms to a thick crossbeam. Somehow, through the explosion and through a process of decrucifixion that had spattered blood in his eyes, Shigeru's glasses remained intact on his face.
When he stepped out into daylight in thick, swirling clouds of dust, the private realized that the glasses were not needed. In the manner

0: of the physician who saw a music box on the ground and his glasses lying nearby, and who was unable to see as clearly after he picked up his glasses and put them on, Shigeru's vision had improved enormously. Whatever force descended upon the city had simultaneously corrected his eyesight. On the shore of the river, Private Shigeru observed, between gusts of smoke, that only a short distance away, near the outer fringe of the central flat zone, Hiroshima Castle had burst apart. From that direction, a bureaucrat named Yasuda and four other men from the General Affairs Office were struggling toward him between burning piles of debris, holding high over their heads a life-size portrait of the Emperor. A second commotion drew Shigeru's attention to the river, where a naval boat was plying its way upstream through a field of shattered houses and floating bodies. The private watched spellbound as the boat slowed to a complete stop so that the crew could salute the Emperor's portrait. At the sight of this, even the burned and bleeding ant people saluted and bowed and clasped their hands in prayer and wept. Dozens broke from their lines and joined the effort to rescue the painting as smoldering telephone poles on either side of them ignited into torches. The Edith Russell response and the culture lag, these were powerful distractions. By now, Shigeru had seen enough. He was in possession of better information than the Sasakis and the Itos, than Akiko Takakura, Isao Kita, and the ant people. "Someone has been smashing atoms today," he concluded. Shigeru's brother-in-law had informed him as early as 1943 that such bombs could be built, at least in theory. According to the professor, Yoshio Nishina, there was no reason to fear an actual race with the Americans or the British in developing a nuclear weapon, because the electrical output of an entire country might not even be enough to refine the necessary few kilograms of rare neutron-emitting metals. Nishina and the other Tokyo scientists believed that an atomic bomb could be built if only Japan could obtain a pomegranate's volume of 90% pure uranium-235. But because they also believed that refining such material was technologically premature by about 50 years, they saw no point in racing toward development of the bomb. All well and good, thought Shigeru, so long as Nishina's 50-year figure was not off by a factor of 10, and so long as the Americans had not bolted out of the starting gate 5 years ago. Only one grim chain of certainties obsessed Private Shigeru. "We were in a race all along and didn't know it. And we lost, which means that there can be many more of these things waiting to be dropped, and I must get out of Hiroshima and return home to see my daughter one last time." Two others who thought of leaving were 16-year-old Misako Katani and her father. After the blast, strange whirlwinds of fire had come from the direction of the Sumitomo Bank and now stood between them and the wreckage of their house. As they watched, the flames spread like a tsunami over an area that surely included home, then spilled across a firebreak and overflowed the army stables. "They're not home," Mr. Katani said. There was no emotion in his voice, no life. "They're gone." He was talking about Misako's mother and little sister, but all the younger Katani could think about were the screams of the horses as they broke free from the stables and ran toward her with flames leaping from their backs. They did not run very far. They all fell and died, and sent forth a strange colored smoke. Father grabbed her by the hand and seemed to be running in no particular direction, except away from the flames. "Where are we going?" Misako asked. "Away from here," he said flatly. "I have relatives in a town 300 km from here. Any place as far away must be safer than Hiroshima. We must go to Nagasaki." Within the first 20 minutes, over vast areas of Hiroshima, the fireworms had begun merging into actual tornadoes that sent decks of corrugated metal cards flying with decapitating force and tore burning trolley cars from their track beds, while behind them, nests of newborn fireworms rose from the ruins like summoned spirits. Fire now raged everywhere, sending Sumiko Kirihara's and Sadako Sasaki's families fleeing to the river. Two of the fireworms actually followed them to the shore. Their approaching glare so intense that Sumiko's family had no choice but to run into the river. The surface was glutted with drifting wreckage. Entire neighborhoods of houses appeared to have been charred and mauled, then scattered in pieces over the water. On both banks, fireworms rearing up and swirling more than 5 stories tall seemed to take deliberate pause, as if surveying the scene, before deciding what action to take. Then, one of the burning whirlwinds struck the river, converting at once from a column of fire to a column of foam and rushing water droplets, dashing a naval boat about and pausing threateningly near the place where Sumiko was waiting. Next, from the opposite bank, one fireworm followed another into the river, one after another turning into a waterspout before crossing over and drawing up new fire. Nearby, 18-year-old Hiroko Fukada tried to outswim one of the spouts, but she was overrun by it and battered by drifts of wood and spun about. Then, as the waterspout passed, huge chunks of black hail began to fall with bone-chipping force, and Hiroko ducked beneath the water for shelter. Surrounded by whirlwinds of fire and water, and by falling black ice, Sumiko wiggled free from her mother's grasp, ran out of the river, dug a shallow hole in the sand, and tried to crawl into it. At least 2 waterspouts followed her out of the river, raising clouds of sand that tore her shirt and pelted her back like a volley of little needles fired from a cannon. Finally, her mother grabbed her arm and she fled with the rest of the family to a ridge overlooking the river. Everyone around them appeared to have been terribly burned. Sumiko would later recall feeling embarrassed about having survived the Picadon without injury. But she could easily see that her troubles were far from over. The heat from the landward side was becoming so great that she and her family were forced to re-enter the river, where they were obliged to push corpses aside to drink the blackened water and quench a scorching thirst that seemed only to intensify with each passing minute. The waterspouts and the whirlwinds of fire cost Hiroshi Ito the last of his courage. Looking around in panic and trying to find a way out, he lost sight of Ryuso. Along the opposite shore, people fleeing from the direction of the Sasaki house were falling into the river like swarms of insects. Riverside houses were also tumbling in, smashed in half with their rooms exposed and most of their furnishings curiously still in place, though in flames. Soon, the people in the water were pursued and overtaken by burning sticks and logs, and as a new picket of fireworms glared down at him, the Ito boy bolted in any random direction, then another. A waterspout followed, eventually collapsing and blasting something slippery and sandy into his mouth. He spat it into his palm, but could not see what he had almost swallowed because another gust of icy black rain overtook him and chased him slipping and stumbling over a pair of railroad tracks, which finally decided his direction. He believed it likely that his mother might now be walking toward the city, searching for him, but against the black sky the flames seemed to be strengthening everywhere, and especially in the direction of the school. Hiroshi Ito knew that his mother was smart enough not to come striding suicidally into this place. As he shook the rainwater from his hair and began following the tracks out of town, black hailstones started to fall, and the Ito boy found it impossible to believe that, less than 25 minutes before, the sky had been blue and clear. Ship designer Tsutomu Yamaguchi, who was somehow spared while a woman in a black mompei disappeared nearby, realized, as the usual sensations of shock passed, that he was in severe pain. Ahead of him, the river offered the scent of death, but when Yamaguchi arrived at the river's edge, he drank the water anyway. He had no choice. The flash burns on his arms and neck had brought dehydration and thirst. The engineer did not have to look far to understand that he was luckier than most, including the grass boys. At first, it had seemed to him that their burned and lacerated backs had grown strange, mutant hair. Then he realized that the great wind had driven sharp blades of grass into their flesh like nails. He helped them for a while, But all he could advise them to do was to pull out the blades one by one from each other's backs. This turned out to be easier done than advised, because they appeared to be weakening and dying before his eyes. Their thirst, like Yamaguchi's, was more overwhelming than their pain. Even hunger seemed not to matter any more. The boys simply wandered away, one leading the others, apparently nowhere. Yamaguchi had no intention of joining the ant walkers. More sober concerns were driving him. He needed to get home to his wife and child, and home was a long way off. Ordinarily, as a precaution against the unexpected, and especially against the possibility of having to travel far without food or water, he always carried a canteen and an emergency ration of 2 small biscuits. Today, however, ordinary precautions did not seem to matter. After swallowing a bite from 1 biscuit, the engineer immediately vomited. From then on, he decided, he would only drink the water. Unlike Private Shigeru, he did not yet suspect that he might have absorbed radiation. The bomb had created more abstract injuries than radiation sickness and the grass boys. Degloving would become a polite antiseptic term used by physicians to describe what happened when skin, whether or not it had been burned, was exposed to the ring of compressed supersonic air that formed between the central shock cocoon of the Sumitomo Bank and the zone of grass nails. The skin was often pulled off by the wind, pulled off as if it had been bound to the body with all the adhesive quality of a leather glove, and could be stripped away just as easily. Private Shigeru Shimoyama, having survived the peculiar horror of being nailed to a wooden beam by the bomb, now found a pinkish-white horse standing alone in his path. All of its skin and fur were gone. The sight fascinated more than horrified him, and it horrified him quite a lot. The animal did not appear to be in pain at all, and in fact, it tried to follow the soldier as he moved on. Every time the soldier looked back, the horse, its flesh degloved all the way down to layers of pale pink musculature, stared at him pleadingly and made faltering steps in his direction. Like Sumiko Kirihara and the Ito boy, Shigeru began to wonder if the end of the world might look something like this. Shigeru was a Christian, and when he dreamed of the pink horse, as every night for the rest of his life he would, he recalled a passage from the Revelation of St. John. "And I heard the voice of the fourth beast say, 'Come and see.' And I looked, and I beheld a pale horse, and his name that sat upon him was Death. And hell followed with him." Chapter 3. Setsuko. By comparison with Hiroshima, the explosive detonations of Vesuvius or Krakatoa were relatively gentle upheavals, long and drawn out, releasing their energy over many, many seconds. Because the core of the atomic bomb was much more compact, its energy was released in one small part of a lightning bolt's lifespan, within a cauldron measured in cubic centimeters of metal, instead of across several dozen cubic kilometers of explosive, gas-saturated magma. And for all its fury, the Hiroshima bomb had misfired. Though it would officially be listed with the Nagasaki bomb in the 22 to 30 kiloton range, it was in fact a 10 kiloton dud. At 8:15, its energy had radiated from a spark scarcely wider than the tip of Setsuko Hirata's index finger. By the time the golden-white plasma sphere had spread 80 meters wide, still within only one small part of a lightning bolt's lifespan, the spark had generated a short-lived but very intense magnetic field. Where the bomb had been, the metal rod and tamper system that ran down its center from nose to fin produced a cluster of dense metallic nuclei, stripped of their electrons, positively charged and magnetically confined within forces that were trying to blow them apart at nearly the speed of light. The minds that conceived the bomb had accidentally created for an instant a predecessor to Brookhaven National Laboratory's relativistic heavy ion collider. The bomb was an atomic accelerator whose magnetic shotgun barrels were aimed straight up and straight down. One stream of iron and tungsten nuclei went to the stars at up to 90% light speed, passing the orbit of the moon about a second and a half later. The other stream followed magnetic field lines to the ground. Setsuko Hirata was seated in her living room, directly beneath the magnetic shotgun. Fast neutrons and heavy ions came down through tiles and roof beams and either stopped inside her body or kept going until stopped by several hundred meters of solid bedrock. Neutrinos also descended through the roof. Born of the so-called weak force, their interactions with the world were ghostly. They continued through Setsuko without noticing her, then traveled with the same quantum indifference through the Earth itself. The very same neutrinos that passed through Setsuko sprayed up toward interstellar space a few hundred kilometers west of Brazil. When Setsuko's neutrino spray erupted unseen just off the coast of Ecuador, 134 milliseconds after detonation, she was still alive. Ceramic roof tiles 3 meters above her head were just then beginning to catch the infrared maximum from the flash, which peaked 150 milliseconds after the first atoms began to come apart. The tiles threw a small fraction of the rays back into the sky, but in the end they provided Setsuko with barely more protection than the silk nightgown her beloved Kenshi had bought her only 2 weeks earlier during their honeymoon at the gardens of Miyajima. Overhead, along the lower hemisphere of the blue-to-gold-to-blue-again globe, droplets of moisture had dissolved into a scatter of electron-stripped hydrogen and oxygen nuclei. A very small number of those hydrogen nuclei smashed together and fused, and collectively an amount of mass not quite equal to a grain of beach sand disappeared from the universe, adding a little kick of fusion to the fission power that burst down towards Setsuko. The instantaneous transformation of matter into energy produced a light so intense that if Setsuko were looking straight up, she would have seen the hemisphere shining through the single layer of roof tiles and wooden planks as if it were an electric torch shining through the bones of her fingers in a darkened room. And within those first 0.2 of a second, she might have had time enough to become aware of an electronic buzzing in her ears and a tingling sensation throughout her bones, and a feeling that she was being lifted out of her chair or pressed into it more firmly, or both at the same instant. And the growing sphere in the sky, she might even have had time enough to perceive, if not actually watch, its expanding dimensions. Setsuko's husband, Kenshi, had been working at the Mitsubishi weapons plant slightly more than 3 kilometers away, when through a window came the most beautiful golden lightning flash he had ever seen, or imagined he would ever see. Simultaneously, there was a strange buzzing in his ears, a sizzling sound, and then a woman's voice cried out in his brain. He would suppose years later that maybe it was his grandmother's spirit, or more likely, Setsuko's. The voice cried, "Get under cover." With all the speed of instinctive reflex, he dropped the papers he was carrying, dove to the floor, and buried his face in his arms. But 3 long seconds later, when the expected shockwave had not arrived, he was left in adrenalized overdrive, with time to pray. Outside, in utter silence, a giant red flower billowed over the city, rising on a stem of yellow-white dust. Kenshi's prayers seemed to have been answered. Yet again. He had walked away from the firebombing of Kobe without a single blister or bruise, initially thinking himself a bit unlucky because he should never have been there in the first place. And Kenshi would never have been there had he not finished his work in Osaka a day early and departed for Kobe ahead of schedule. 2 nights after surviving Kobe, he learned that Osaka, too, had been heavily bombed. Indeed, the very same hotel in which he should have been sleeping took a direct hit, with no survivors. At Hiroshima, Kenshi owed his survival to an instinct to obey an inner voice, and to the fact that the bomb had misfired, yielding a blast wave that was all but fractionally spent by the time it reached him. Kenshi's next instinct did not serve him as well as his obedience to the voice. When he dropped to the floor, his initial impression was that huge incendiary bombs were exploding right on top of the building, and that he would be cremated even before he could finish the first lines of a prayer. But nearly 5 full seconds followed the flash, and the light itself began to fade without a hint of concussion. The bombs have not struck the building. Ken Shi raised his head to see what was happening around him. A young woman nearby had crept to a window and peeked outside. Whatever she saw in the direction of the city, Ken Shi would never know. She stood up, uttered something guttural and incomprehensible, and then the blast wave, lagging far behind the bomb's light waves, caught up with her. By the time the window panes traveled a half meter, they had separated completely from their protective cross-hatched net of air raid tape, emerging as thousands of tiny shards. Like the individual pellets of a shotgun blast, each shard had been accelerated to at least half the speed of sound. The girl at the window took at least a quarter kilogram of glass in her face and her chest before the wind jetted her toward the far wall. Ken Shi did not see where she eventually landed. Simultaneous with the window blast, the very floor of the building had come off its foundation and bucked him more than a half meter into the air. He landed on his back, and when he stood up, he discovered to his relief that he was completely unharmed. Then discovered to his horror that he was the only one so spared. All of his fellow workers, all of them, looked as if they had crawled out of a blood pool. "We must have taken a direct hit after all," Ken Shi guessed. He did not realize the full magnitude of the attack until he stepped outside. In the distance toward home, the head of the flower was no longer silent. It had been rumbling up there in the heavens for more than a minute, at least 7 kilometers high now, and it had dulled from brilliant red to dirty brown, almost to black. As he watched, the flower broke free from its stem, and a smaller black bud bloomed in its place. It was, a fellow survivor would recall, like a decapitated dragon growing a new head. A whisper escaped Kenshi's lips. "Setsuko." Being immersed in death, Father Matthias discovered, could be as bad as being counted among the dead. At the presbytery of the only Catholic church in the city, 1.3 kilometers east of the hypocenter, he and Father Hugo LaSalle had heard a plane moving overhead, revving its engines to full throttle and diving, as if trying to escape something. Overlooking a garden patio, they saw 2 parachutes drifting near the horizon, and the otherwise empty sky suddenly strobed blue, then yellow, and then the ceiling dropped. Matthias did not know what happened after that. His memory seemed to be recording only disjointed pieces. His first clear recollection was of walking toward the river, but time was playing tricks on him. All the usual reference points, the church and every other landmark, were gone. Some time ago, a minute, an hour, he had joined hundreds of other dazed, half-naked people and become one of the ant walkers. The skin of the man in front of him flapped loosely from his back like pieces of a tattered shirt, and all of the flesh on his forearm had been pulled off, as if it were a long glove. The priest followed the walking corpse aimlessly until it, and the scarecrow in front of it, bumped headlong into the frame of a charred and smoldering streetcar. When Father Matthias peered inside, he saw that the passenger's clothing and skin had been stripped off. Only one of them stirred, an unborn baby still struggling inside its dead mother. He stumbled away, leaving the man who led him to the streetcar gaping and swallowing on the ground like a fish on dry land. Matthias did not know where he was going, but more than a dozen people fell in line behind him anyway and began to follow. Another ant walker named Akihiro Takahashi staggered against the wrecked trolley. The only partially burned 14-year-old looked around and spotted the priest, leading a new ant trail. Takahashi followed the priest until he heard a friend calling his name. Then he veered off in the direction of his friend, and a new ant trail began to form behind him. More than 40 years later, Takahashi and Matthias would be seated together at a bus station in Washington, D.C., with an American chaperone and Paul Tibbetts, the pilot of the plane that dropped the bomb. Matthias then told Tibbetts how he had heard his plane's engines straining to get away from the bomb on this sunny August morning. Takahashi sat in silence for a very long time, knowing about Tibbetts's reputation, about a willingness to reenact the bombing at air shows, and even to joke about his role in history by eating from birthday cakes shaped like mushroom clouds. Nervously, Takahashi told Tibbetts that though it was amazing that a man could be close enough to have heard Enola Gay's engines and to have survived, he had actually spotted Tibbetts's airplane. And Tibbetts remarked, "Yes, I could see all of Hiroshima below me." And then unexpectedly, and with apparent sincerity, he grabbed Takahashi's scarred right hand in both of his and said, "We should never let war happen again." Far beyond the streetcar and the Takahashi Ant Trail, the corner wall of a brick apartment house, all that remained of the building, towered three stories above Father Matthias's head. Three children clung to the top of the tower, screaming. They were naked. And it registered somewhere in the back of the priest's mind that one of them appeared to be bleeding from his entire body. At first grateful that he had been spared, now, as the unreality of the walking numb state succumbed to clarities born of atrocity, he began slowly, surely, to blame himself for having survived. As he reached the river and the first rescue boats began plucking corpses out of the water, and as he waded into the water himself and watched a woman carrying her child toward him, pleading with the infant to open its eyes, barely noticing that as she stepped into the water the skin and musculature began to fall away from her bones, the merciful numb state began to crack, and he was touched by merciless guilt. That's when he began thinking, truly thinking, for the first time, about the three children he had seen at the brick tower. There were no familiar landmarks pointing the way back, and the fireworms had begun gathering themselves together into roving walls of flame. And he would wonder every day for the rest of his life whatever happened to the children on the tower. Each night they would become the very last thing he thought about before he fell asleep. And he would dream about them, and they would be the first image that came to mind when he awoke. As Kenshi made his way toward the center of the city in search of his wife, the streets and fields sprouted what seemed to be thousands of tiny flickering lamps. He could not determine what the lamps might actually be. Neither could any of the scientists who would hear of this later. Each jet of flame was about the size and shape of a donut. Kenshi knew that he could easily have extinguished any ground candles in his path merely by stepping on them. But he was spooked by an instinctive sense that it might somehow be dangerous to touch the fiery donuts, so he stepped around them instead. He thought of Setsuko. He passed men and women whose backs had been seared by the flash, but it was not the flash burns that caught his attention and stuck in his memory. The people appeared to be growing fresh green grass out of their roasted flesh. It occurred to Kenshi only much later that thousands of grass blades must have been lifted from the ground and driven through the air like miniature arrows. He circumnavigated a giant column of flame in which steel beams could be seen melting. He thought of Setsuko. Nearer the hypocenter, not very far from the city's municipal office, he passed over a warm road surface upon which a great fire must have risen, then inexplicably died. All of the people simply disappeared here, and all of the wooden houses on either side of the road were reduced to grayish white ash. He thought of Setsuko. The main road leading toward home seemed more like a field than a road. In the middle of the field he found two blackened streetcars. Their ceilings and windows had vanished, and they were filled with lumps of charcoal that turned out to be passengers, carbonized in their seats. The trolleys had apparently stopped on either side of the street to pick up more passengers, and two people were about to ascend the steps of one vehicle when the heat descended and caught them and converted them into bales of coal with shirt buttons and teeth. He thought of Setsuko. Now blaming himself for their ill-omened honeymoon excursion 2 weeks earlier to the Shrine Island of Miyajima. There was a strange taboo in connection with the Miyajima Shrine. It had been dedicated to a goddess who was believed by the older generations to become jealous if a newly married husband and wife climbed the sacred steps together. If the taboo was violated, the old people said, the wife would shortly die. But Kenshi's friend, a local innkeeper who had arranged honeymoon lodgings for them near the island's gardens, had scoffed at this and said it was pure superstition. Since they had come all the way to Miyajima together, he advised, then they should go at once to the famous shrine. So they did. And now, during the journey between his office and Ground Zero, Kenshi repented of it many times. Yosaku Mikami had missed the streetcar by only a few seconds, so he had to wait for another one, and he was therefore running nearly a quarter hour behind his normal schedule when the next streetcar carried him by chance under the protection of the Miyuki-Bashi Tunnel and made him one of the few surviving firefighters in all of Hiroshima. The first thing he noticed, after the blue flash from outside and after a blast of black smoke filled the car, was that the smoke had carried with it an awful smell. When he stepped outside, into the outermost fringe of Ground Zero, the familiar and dreadful scent became even stronger. As a firefighter, he understood at once what he was breathing. The smell that human flesh produced when it was burned happened to be quite similar to the scent of...
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2: Let's continue the program with the last train from Hiroshima, commemorating the dropping of the atomic bombs on Hiroshima and Nagasaki, written by Charles Pellegrino and narrated by Arthur Mori.
0: Happened to be quite similar to the scent of squid when it was grilled over hot coals, with a few pieces of sweet pork thrown alongside. The air was strong with the odor of squid and overdone pork, and so, as Yosaku ran toward the place where his firehouse had been, he knew what he was inhaling. Tens of thousands of people. No one had survived in the firehouse. Only the three fire trucks remained. Only the three fire trucks remained in the place where Yosaku presumed the truck bay had been, though he couldn't be sure. Only the trucks and the building's foundations were recognizable. But the foundation lines were no longer straight. He found his captain scorched to death behind the wheel of Ladder 1. The man looked as if he must have been standing near the truck when the flash came and had jumped into the cab and was about to start the engine so he could fight the fire. But then, of course, he could not. The streets of Hiroshima were full of intriguing, seemingly impossible juxtapositions between the utterly destroyed and the miraculously unharmed. The roof tiles of Kenshi's home had boiled and cracked into thousands of tiny chips, and evidently the entire structure was simultaneously roasted and pounded nearly a half meter into the earth. A few doors away, evidence of a gigantic shock bubble, in which the very atmosphere had recoiled at supersonic speed from the center of the explosion, could be seen in the evidence of the bubble's immediate after effect, the vacuum effect that had developed behind an outracing shock wave, pulling everything back again toward the center, toward the actual formation point of the mushroom cloud. The force of the imploding shock bubble had also pulled air-filled storm sewers up through the pavement. These manifestations only hinted at the forces unleashed when the low-density bubble, its walls shining with the power of plasma and supercompressed air, had spread and cooled to a point at which the press inward by the surrounding atmosphere started to become stronger than the heat and shock pushing away from the uranium's forces unleashed when the low-density bubble, its walls shining with the power of plasma and supercompressed air, had spread and cooled to

air balloon. As it rose and lost power, it had cooled from a fireball to an ominous black flower head and had begun to shed debris the way a flower sheds pollen. Bicycles, bits of sidewalk, even half of a grand piano fell out of the cloud more than 800 meters away from the hypocenter. And yet, amid all this havoc, pieces of bone china and jars of jellied fruit lay unbroken upon the ground. Kenshi discovered the trees, although dry-roasted and stripped of their leaves, were still standing upright and unbroken in a 30-meter-wide area within his immediate neighborhood. A four-story house, too, appeared to have survived among the trees, suffering only a severe shaking and some compression and a bit of searing. The owners were not there anymore, of course, but not for the reasons Kenshi would have expected. Morimoto, the master kite-maker who happened to be visiting with two wealthy cousins in that house at moment zero, had walked away with only the most minor scrapes and bruises. The triple-tiered roof and the thick, expensive wood, combined with the capricious nature of the bomb effects, rendered the house just strong enough to shield three men as they sipped tea on the ground floor. Morimoto and his cousins had simply walked away from the very eye of a nuclear detonation and walked into the record books as members of one of history's most exclusive minorities. The large house with its broad beams and layers of thick tiles must have absorbed just enough of the gamma rays, X-rays, and neutron spray to spare their lives, and the near-light-speed blasts of heavy nuclei had missed the Morimoto house entirely. Still, as he climbed out of the steaming wood and clay pile in which the fire had been miraculously blown out, Morimoto walked into a dusty wilderness with an awareness that he had become very thirsty, and his skin felt as if every square centimeter had just become sunburned. His stomach and his intestines also ached, as if his insides, too, had been sunburned. He felt disoriented and confused, and by now Morimoto was beginning to suspect that even his brain must have been slightly sunburned. And after he stood atop a ridge of wreckage and looked through breaks in the smoke, his disorientation multiplied. Normally he would not have been able to see the mountains or the weather station's transmission tower from this location because there were tall buildings in the way. But the obstructions were all gone now. The city was flat. The whole thing. Amid sheets of shifting dust, he could recognize only burning sewing machines, concrete cisterns, blackened bicycles and streetcars, and piles of reddish-black flesh everywhere, a few vaguely in the shapes of human figures or occasionally in the shapes of horses. The thirst and the burning sensations intensified quickly, and Morimoto began to vomit, the first signs of gamma ray and neutron dosing, which blended undetectably with a shock state in which an unknowable interval of time had passed before the kite-maker realized that he had wandered off alone and could no longer see his cousins. More than almost anyone else in the city this day, Morimoto would be able to tell future historians that his troubles were only beginning. He knew that Hiroshima, though overflown by bomber groups on their way to Osaka and other city targets, had been left unharmed. He had heard many rumors about why, including the ever-popular Hiroshima has too many gardens and shrines and is too beautiful to be bombed. But now Morimoto was among the first to conclude correctly that the Americans must have spared Hiroshima for something special. For how else could the designers of a new weapon hope to understand the damage wrought if the city were already carpeted with craters? If there were more of these special bombs to come, then they too would come to those cities intentionally left in pristine condition. Most of Morimoto's family lived in one such city, Nagasaki. So it was from logic and not from a superstitious dread that he knew with a heartfelt certainty that his wife and children would be next, that the bomb was about to follow him home. But being followed did not matter to Morimoto. If I am to die, he decided, let me die with my family. So let me go back to Nagasaki. And from such logic, history was destined to receive two impossible shock cocoon perspectives from the

0: same person. 9 kilotons directly overhead, and 30 kilotons 2.4 kilometers, a mile and a half, away. Assembly Prefect Takajiro Nishioka had been completely shadow-shielded behind a tall ridge as his train approached Kaidaichi Station in the hilly suburbs of Hiroshima. The prefect had observed a glowing reddish-yellow ring in the sky, huge and rocketing up from behind the hills in the direction of the city. As it faded into a cauliflower billow of multicolored vapor, soldiers on the train announced that an ammunition stockpile must have exploded. Nishioka knew better. No ammunition explosion had ever behaved like the cloud over Hiroshima. The prefect knew this and more. He had been returning from Tokyo with instructions to withdraw publishing facilities, administrative barracks, and whatever great works from antiquity might be saved into mountainside vaults. During the past week, Nishioka had attended meetings with Professor Yoshio Nishina and his student Aitso Tajima, who had expressed bitter regrets that the late Third Reich never shared the fruits of its uranium refining facilities. The scientists estimated that given current production rates, working 24 hours a day, 7 days a week, the country's two cyclotron accelerators might produce enough fissile material to assemble a single atomic bomb in about the year 2020. The plans for a heavy-ion relativistic shotgun weapon did not appear to be progressing much faster. Using power from the large dynamos at the Sakidaria plant, they had managed to prove that nuclei of gold were less easily scattered and more easily focused than iron nuclei. And in theory, it was but a simple matter to aim relativistic kill weapons at B-29 bombers. But in practice, they would need a giant ring-shaped accelerator, nearly 2 kilometers in diameter, and the magnetic cannons would have to remain stationary, essentially anchored to the giant ring. The machines were therefore vulnerable to being neutralized even if the enemy chose not to attack the dynamos. All that the Americans, the British, and soon the Russians needed to do was choose not to fly within range. Young Tajima had asked if he should continue with his plans for the accelerator ring. The Emperor's representative did not answer. And so it came to pass that Nishioka, unlike the officers on his train, understood at once what had probably happened to Hiroshima. The soldiers needed a little more time to surround the problem. As a precaution, they ordered the train to stop at Kaidaichi Station and to remain there until they made contact with the city. They shortly discovered that the phone lines were all dead, and even the usual daytime radio broadcasts had ceased. Then, from the direction of Hiroshima Station came a train. All of the coaches had lost their windows, and apparently most of their passengers as well, save for a few stunned souls looking out with blank expressions on their faces. The cars were all smoldering. Two were actually afire. The train did not stop. The officer added, "I believe Hiroshima has been hit by an atomic bomb." "I believe so too," Nishioka said, and then decided to follow the tracks a little closer and see for himself. A bridge stopped him. Its steel was sagging grotesquely, and the wooden railway ties were on fire. No more survivors were crossing over from the city, but some of their cats had made it across. 6 of them, their hair only slightly singed, were licking a ropey tangle of intestines hanging from a wounded horse that seemed not to notice. Nishioka did not particularly like cats before Hiroshima. About the time Kenshi Hirata reached Ground Zero, the prefect was deciding he hated them. He also decided that there was nothing more he could accomplish in Hiroshima, and that he could better serve the Empire by returning to his own regional headquarters at once with news of what he had seen. Following the tracks away from the sea of smoke, he met a schoolboy who had been drafted into factory work by his teachers. The contours of the land, and especially Hiroshima Castle's moats and deflecting stone ramparts nearby, had somehow compressed the shock wave and focused it like a cannon shot through his building. The boy explained, over and over again, that he appeared to be the sole survivor. He was headed away from a zone Nishioka later learned was most heavily exposed to radioactive fallout, near the Misasa Bridge. The boy reportedly walked directly through the Black Rain Zone, following a set of railroad tracks past Hiroshima's Communications Hospital and toward one of the suburban railroad stations, toward a place his family had arranged as a gathering point in the event of a severe air raid. As they parted paths, the prefect gave the boy most of the provision of rice and water he had been carrying, and also a card with his name and the address of his headquarters, offering help and asking that his family contact him later. But he never did hear from the boy again, and he would wonder if this was because he and his family were to be counted among the dead, or because they had counted him among the dead. The latter seemed just as likely as the former, because the address on Prefect Nishioka's card was the hypocenter of Nagasaki. Historians would never be able to pin down the identity of the boy with any degree of certainty. And yet, Hiroshima's Ito family would bear the distinction of a survivor's account that contained familiar congruences, which resounded hauntingly like the other side of Nishioka's story. Tsugio Ito's older brother, Hiroshi, was a schoolboy who emerged virtually a sole survivor from the central school and who followed a set of railroad tracks eastward out of town toward a prearranged family gathering place near the prefect's position. During a time in which food was so scarce that few, if any, people ever gave their rice away to strangers, the Ito boy reported to his family that a tall, authoritative stranger had given him food and offered him help. During the hours that followed the encounter, nausea and weakness attacked Tsugio's brother Hiroshi, went away, then came after him more fiercely, causing him to vomit up the rice he had been given. Whether or not Hiroshi Ito was the same boy the prefect encountered, history had dealt the Ito and Nishioka families each an improbable hand from the bottom of the deck. Heading off in opposite directions, it mattered little whether they eventually went to Nagasaki or to the Hiroshima suburbs. Nishioka would later record that the demon of atomic death seemed determined to stalk after them, for it was already deep within their flesh, sharpening its claws and waiting to pounce. Kenshi Hirata would probably have escaped with no radiation injury at all, had he not gone into the center of the blast area searching for Setsuko. Once he breathed the dry dust, then cleared the dust from his throat by drinking brownish-black water from a broken pipe, his cells were absorbing strange new variations on some very common elements. These new incarnations, or isotopes, tended to be so unstable that by the time he awoke in the morning, most of them would no longer exist. Like little energized batteries, they were giving up their power. Unfortunately, they were discharging that power directly into Kenshi's skin and stomach, into his lungs and blood. The quirk that spared him a lethal dose was the initial collapse of the shock bubble and the rise of the hot cloud. A substantial volume of pulverized and irradiated debris had been hoisted up into the cloud, and most of the poisons had already fallen kilometers away, as black rain. Even in terms of radiation effects, in its own paradoxical way, Ground Zero was sometimes the safest place to be. It was all relative, naturally. Mr. Hirata's neighborhood was still hot with radioactivity, but places farther away were even hotter. By nightfall of that first day, Kenshi had positively identified a particular depression in the ground as his home. Only a day before, the house and garden were surrounded by a beautiful tiled wall, and now chips of those distinctive tiles were strewn through the embers. The large iron stove that had heated bathwater for Kenshi and his bride seemed to have been hammered into the ground, but it still appeared to be located in the right part of the house. Only a few steps away, he unearthed kitchen utensils, which, though deformed by heat and blast, looked all too painfully familiar. They were gifts from Setsuko's parents. Kenshi had an odd instinctive feeling that the ground itself might be dangerous, and that he should leave the city immediately. The thought that stopped him was Setsuko. If she is dead, her spirit may feel lonely under the ashes, in the dark, all by herself. so I will sleep with her overnight in our home. Around midnight, he was awakened by enemy planes sweeping low, surveying the damage. The sky in a wide horizon-spanning arc from north to east glowed crimson, reflecting the fires on the ground. Though there was little left to burn in what American flyers were already calling Ground Zero, flames grew all around the fringes of the bomb zone, creeping outward and outward. The planes circled and left. Ken Shi put his head down again upon the ashes of his home and lay in the otherworldly desolation of the city center. The silence of Hiroshima was broken intermittently by more planes and by explosions near the horizon in the direction of the waterfront and the Sin Fuel gas works. As the ring of fire expanded to the gas tanks, there were no working fire hydrants or fire trucks, and only three firefighters left alive to prevent the tanks from igniting. Ken Shi heard huge metal hulls rocketing into the air on jets of flame, crashing back to Earth one by one, and shooting up again. But Ground Zero itself was deceptively peaceful, and the noises that reached Ken Shi from the outside did not trouble him. He was too exhausted and too filled with worry about Setsuko's fate. If anything, the distant crackle of flames, even the occasional pops and bangs, lulled him into a deep slumber. Sumiko Kirihara's and Sadako Sasaki's families tried desperately to get out of the city, but by midnight many of the people Prefect Nishioka had seen staggering away from Hiroshima were finding the roads blockaded by the residents of the outlying villages. In the countryside, during the space of only a few hours, the survivors had been transformed into fugitives, as localized councils made crystal clear through megaphones. By argument and by the occasional drawing of weapons, local authorities directed the walking wounded back toward the pyres and the places where black rain had fallen, and though they did not know as yet that such poisons existed, toward the radioactivity. Even before the bomb fell, city dwellers had found themselves unwelcome. After Osaka was cluster-bombed with incendiary weapons, no one wanted to live in any city. Children were sent off to relatives if they happened to have kin in the countryside. Satoko Matsumoto, another girl whose family had fled to the river with the Kirihara and Sasaki families, had hoped they could all cross together over a railroad bridge to the other side of a mountain, where some of her father's personal property had been sent a month earlier for storage. Then she remembered what her father had said at the time, that the townspeople were willing to accept luggage for safekeeping, but all refugees would be turned away. There were already food shortages in farming communities overtaxed by the military. Extra mouths to feed from the city, they had said, would push whole families over the edge from severe rationing and hunger into starvation. Around the hour Kenshi Hirata laid his head down near his wife's grave, the first refugees returned to Hiroshima, bearing unbelievable news of the outlanders turning them back with threats and even with lethal violence. So the three families decided to find an open space where they could spend the night. Satoko Matsumoto's father would be stricken by atomic bomb disease in only a week, developing huge purple bruises under his skin, losing his hair in large clumps and bleeding cupfuls of blood through his nose. Mr. Matsumoto would stand up one evening, gaze at the setting sun, and without any warning or fuss, fall dead. That first night, Satoko lay on her back and watched towers of smoke drifting up against the stars and blotting them out. Only at their bases did the towers dance with reflected light from the flames. Higher up, they ceased to reflect anything at all. Rather, they absorbed the light as if someone had spilled ink across the heavens. Like her father, she had suffered no visible injury. Still, she found it painful to spend the interminable night lying on her back under that oppressive fried squid smell, listening to the fires consuming what was left of the city. Occasionally, the black shadows of American reconnaissance planes passed overhead, and when the smoke finally shifted to reveal more than half the sky, Satoko beheld more shooting stars than she had ever seen before. Something managed to send a chill up her spine. During a night that had already been so full of fearful moments that just one more seemed bound to pass without notice, and yet Satoko was chilled to the bone when a woman mentioned that the unusual number of falling stars must mean that more people than they had already seen die were only now dying, or about to die. The first soldiers to reach the hypocenter came only an hour ahead of sunrise. The war ministry had sent them in with stretchers, for what purpose they could not understand. There was not a living thing in sight, one of them would recall later. It was as if the people who lived in this uncanny city had been reduced to ashes with their houses. And yet there was a statue, standing undamaged in a place where not a single brick lay upon another brick. The statue was, in fact, a naked man, standing with arms and legs spread apart, standing there where everything else had been thrown down. The man had become charcoal, a pillar of charcoal so light and brittle that whole sections of him crumbled at the slightest touch. He must have climbed out of the shelter about a minute after the blast, chased perhaps by choking hot fumes from an underground broiler into the heart of hell. The fires killed him and carbonized him where he stood. The next statue they found was covered in gray ashes. It appeared to have spent the last moment of its life trying to curl up into a fetal position. One of the soldiers probed it with a rod, expecting it to crumble apart. Instead, it opened its eyes. The soldier flinched and asked, "How do you feel?" There seemed to be nothing else to say. Instead of saying what he felt like saying, "How do you think I feel, you moron?" the man replied that he was uninjured and explained, "When I came home from my job, I found that everything was gone, as you see here now." The man insisted he needed no aid in leaving, nor did he wish to leave. "This is the side of my house," he said. "My name is Kenshi." During that first night, Akira Iwanaga had taken shelter from the smoke and the fireworms only 10 or 12 paces from his roommate and fellow ship design engineer, Tsutomu Yamaguchi, but neither man saw the other. Akira had been standing outside Hiroshima's newest Mitsubishi plant when the Picadon was born. He was shielded from its full force by a low hill at a distance of 3.7 kilometers. Even at a radius of slightly more than 2 miles, and behind a hill, Akira had felt a strong wave of heat in the air, followed quickly by a high wind and twirling dust. Overhead, the mushroom cloud's cap had seemed to glitter with flashes of bright golden lightning, and then had come black rain, and a darkness that swallowed all the sounds of the world, and which seemed to know no end. Sunrise now brought only the briefest respite. The winds, which had been drawn into the pyre like warm air drawn into the eye of a typhoon, were finally stalling and abating. The fireworms were dying. By now the arc of flame beyond the hypocenter burned with a steady, crackling roar, and Akira could begin to see clearly in the strengthening daybreak. The river was still glutted with bodies and debris, just as he had seen it at sunset. In the outside world of countryside villages, the water bloated bodies and the tide of ravenous black flies that seemed to be rising everywhere would have been shocking. But Akira now believed he was beyond the point at which he could be shocked. And then, daylight continued to strengthen, revealing a young woman whose mind had clearly been wiped away. Only 24 hours before, her smile must have been absolutely beautiful. Even now there was something mournfully beautiful about her. She had apparently escaped without any flash burns and seemed completely uninjured, except for the huge slash across her abdomen. Having propped her back firmly against a wall, she must have spent much of the night carefully rearranging her intestines and trying to push them back inside. But the baby, which appeared to be only halfway to term, had come out with her insides and died, and she did not seem to know quite what to do with it. whether to leave it outside her body or to continue pushing. She gave Akira a hideous grimace that became a smile, then flopped over to one side. Dead. Akira bolted, slipped on a loose brick pile, fell hard on a splintery shard of scorched wood, and screamed. He stood up and began running again, slipped on something soft, recovered his pace this time without falling, and continued running as fast and as far as he could, putting as much distance as possible between himself and that horrible, beautiful girl. Dozing nearby in a half-sunk fishing boat, Yamaguchi dismissed the sudden scream and the scrabble of hands and feet over bricks as merely another anonymous mind that had snapped. He had not eaten for nearly 24 hours, but had managed to keep dehydration in check by forcing himself to drink dirty water from broken pipes. The shipbuilder still carried most of his ration of 2 biscuits, but was having difficulty keeping down even a few sips of water. Appetite had failed him hours earlier. During the night, a soldier told Yamaguchi that the local Mitsubishi plants appeared to be permanently out of action, and that any surviving engineering personnel should return to headquarters in Nagasaki. Yamaguchi had assumed that the rail services were every bit as dead as the Mitsubishi shipyard, but the soldier informed him that there were plans to send a train out of Koi Station to Nagasaki in the late afternoon. After only 2 hours of rest in the ruins of the boat, Yamaguchi felt well enough to set out for Koi. Normally, he could make the trip in 45 minutes. But now? Who knew if he would ever reach the station, much less Nagasaki? The soldier had assured Yamaguchi that as a high-ranking naval engineer, a priority seat would be available. The shipbuilder no longer cared very much about military priorities or the war effort. All he wanted was to get home to his wife and his infant son. With nothing else in mind, he was able, with varying degrees of success, to harden his heart against all that the grim sunrise revealed. A mother singing a lullaby to her dead child. A horse's head burning like an oil lamp with an eerie bluish-green flame. Yamaguchi came across a body that at first appeared to have been completely shielded from the searing rays, and then he realized that the shielding had only protected the man from his midsection down to his feet. The upper third of him was a carbonized corpse whose features had been eroded by the wind. The musculature and even the ribs were being carried away as soot on the morning breeze, revealing a blackened heart. Yamaguchi noted for future reference that whatever had shielded the man's lower body and turned his head and chest into loosely packed soot could easily have been worse the other way around, leaving the heart and eyes and brain intact, while allowing the victim to see his bared pelvis and femurs before he died. The engineer had to cross 2 rivers on his way to the station. The narrower of them no longer had a bridge. But in the shallows, bodies were piled up like a natural dam that could also be crossed like a bridge. Even when he tried to keep his mind focused on nothing except the recollected faces of his wife and child, crossing that bridge pained him severely. At the broader of the 2 crossings, he encountered an even more challenging bridge, a high railroad trestle whose iron frame was sagging ominously, as if on the verge of collapse. Almost all of its wooden ties had been burned, so he was obliged to belly crawl and straddle and pull his way along a narrow steel track rail, as if he were a trainee in a high wire act. Near the train station, the engineer found several military officers gathered with Prefect Nishioka around a large aluminum cylinder. The object was flash burned on one side and appeared to have come crashing to earth like a meteorite. One of the officers told Yamaguchi that the cylinder had been dropped over the city by parachute, only seconds ahead of the flash. Inside the canister they had found a radio transmitter, attached to atmospheric and scientific recording devices. What they did not tell Yamaguchi, what only the prefect and one other officer knew at this stage, was that they had discovered an envelope among the pressure wave, gamma ray, and neutron sensors. The envelope contained an appeal addressed to Professors Ryokichi Sagane, Nishina, Tajima, and the rest of Japan's leading physicists. The appeal came from atomic bomb scientist Luis Alvarez, who 4 decades later would leave his mark on the history of nuclear arms reduction with the discovery of the nuclear winter effect. "You have known for several years that an atomic bomb could be built," the letter began, "if a nation were willing to pay the enormous cost in preparing the necessary material." Alvarez continued, "Now that you see that we have constructed the production plants, there can be no doubt in your mind that all the output of these factories, working 24 hours a day, will be exploded in your homeland. As scientists, we deplore the use to which a beautiful discovery has been put, but we can assure you that unless Japan surrenders at once, this rain of atomic bombs will increase many-fold in fury." Alvarez was not telling the whole truth, of course. The end of World War II was more a game of poker than chess, and like any good poker player, the American dared not show all of his cards. The fact was that the factories alluded to could produce barely more than 2 troy ounces per day of the necessary material. Once the next bomb was dropped, another would not be available until September or October. Whatever happened tomorrow or the day after really had very little to do with American behavior or with Japanese behavior. What it all came down to was that most of human history was fated to be forged by primal instincts and not by civilized thought. The dawn of atomic death was a distinctly human story, told by tigers with uranium and plutonium-tipped claws. Once upon a time, there existed only 3 atomic bombs in all the world. The tigers tested 1 in the New Mexico desert to be certain that the machine would work. 3 weeks later, the other 2 were dropped. Even when Kenshi realized that the cloud had risen directly over his home, he prayed and held out hope that Setsuko might have somehow escaped harm. When he left the dockyard, he had packed a few extra biscuits for her. Now, a day later, he dug on all 4s into the compressed ashes of his kitchen, descending nearly a half meter, almost knee-deep. Whenever he paused to eat a biscuit or to sip water from a broken pipe, he sprinkled the share of the food and water ceremonially onto the ground, an offering to Setsuko. As the August sun climbed higher and a snowfall of gray ashes blew through, the pipe stopped dripping. Kenshi was soon out of water, as well as running low on biscuits, but he continued digging, hoping against knowledge that his failure to find any bones meant that Setsuko might not have been home when the flash came. As exhaustion, thirst, and now hunger began to compete with the first mild signs of radiation sickness, 3 women from his neighborhood returned to the ruins. Like Kenshi, they had been away, sheltered from the Picadon. The oldest of them, the head of their neighborhood association, had rediscovered the place where emergency rations were buried and had directed the excavation of 3 large sealed cans of dry rice. Seeing Kenshi and hearing his pleas for anyone who might have encountered Setsuko, she went straight off to a nearby pit in the ground that was filled with glowing red coals of wood. She mixed some of her own water ration with rice and cooked a bowl of mildly radioactive gruel for Kenshi. He would recall later that he was moved to tears by the kindness of this woman. He never saw her again. After he ate the bowl of rice soup, he felt re-energized despite slight waves of nausea and resumed his search for Setsuko. He excavated the entire kitchen, knowing that his wife loved cooking more than almost anything in the world, and that she fancied herself a top chef who could turn even the most meager rations into the most subtle flavors by coaxing spices and herbs from what most people called termites and weeds and citrus ants. The kitchen, he decided, was where he would most likely have found her at 8:15 a.m., planning how to bulk up a cup of stale soybeans and turn it into what she had promised to be a taste like walking on a cloud. When the dust of the kitchen had produced not the slightest trace of her, Kenshi began to grasp at hope. He was soon joined by 10 men who worked in the city's sawmill and who knew the couple well, and had heard of Kenshi's distress. They moved from the kitchen to the living room, excavating almost knee-deep, and not a single trace of bone was found. "She is not here," Kenshi said. "She is still alive somewhere." "In order to make sure, we must dig a little deeper," one of his friends said. Minutes later, Hope died. His friend unearthed what seemed to Kenshi to be only a bit of seashell. "We both love conches and giant clamshells," Kenshi insisted. "Setsuko uses them as table decorations." But already he knew in his heart that it was a fragment of human skull. The man quietly stepped back. Suppressing an uneasy feeling, Kenshi excavated gently with his fingertips, slowly widening and then deepening the area from which the shell had come. He touched little white scraps of spine and found in them a pattern that indicated to him her final moment. She had been sitting when it happened. From the kitchen, he excavated a metal bowl, singed but otherwise completely undamaged. Kenshi recognized it as the very same bowl he and Setsuko had brought with them from her parents' home on the train to Hiroshima only 10 days before. 10 days, he lamented. "And this poor girl's bones are to be put in this basin that she had brought with her from her native place." He was thirsty under the broiling sun of midsummer. Sweat had formed long streamers down his back, and his trousers were soaked. He felt faint. His friend from the sawmill offered him water, and he drank, then sprinkled some of the water over the basin, in the sense of giving his wife the last water to the end of her short life. "The lumber mill is gone, and there is no guessing what will become of us now," his friend said, then announced that he and his wife had been hoarding a small ration of fine white rice and dried fish, just in case the gradually worsening conditions came down to what Westerners called a rainy day. "Well, it's been raining fire and black ice and horse guts," the mill owner said, "so this must be the day." He invited Kenshi home for a late but hearty lunch and offered a place to stay until he decided where to go next. Kenshi had already decided. As a surviving member of Mitsubishi management, he would be able to get priority seating on any trains still running. "If I can get to Koi or even all the way out to Kaidaichi Station," he said, cradling the bowl of bones close to his chest, "then I will be able to find a way to bring Setsuko home to her parents." "Then all the more reason for you to have a good meal before you leave," his friend insisted. On the outskirts of the city, the mill owner's house had survived behind a hill, with only a few roof tiles dislodged. Nausea came and went, which made it easier for Kenshi to eat slowly and to keep his portions small. He did not want to take too much of the last good meal in town for himself and away from his friends. All the while, the bowl from his own kitchen lay at his side. From the bones of his wife, isotopes of potassium and iodine were being liberated. They settled on Kenshi's trousers and on his skin, and in his lungs. While they ate, a young soldier came to the door with news that Hiroshima Station might never run again, and all of the high-priority seats at Koi Station were already taken for the afternoon of August 7th. No trains were running out of Kaidaichi, owing to what the 16-year-old message runner called the most amazing train wreck ever. He explained excitedly how a train leaving Hiroshima during the flash had been fried so severely that even its dead man switches must have failed. "The thing shot right through Kaidaichi and just kept on flying. They say it was doing at least 150K when it finally hit a truck in a crossing and went off the rails." Kenshi merely thanked the boy for his report and asked him if any trains would be leaving Koi tomorrow. "Yes," he said. "There's one leaving at 3 p.m. And you have provisional seating, which means you're on it, as long as you can get there." Kenshi decided to make an early start. Many roads and bridges had ceased to exist, and how long the walk to Koi would take was anybody's guess. He filled his canteen and put 2 biscuits and a few grains of rice into his pants pocket, then cut some strings and wrapped a cloth tightly over the top of the basin so that Setsuko's bones would not spill if he tripped on the debris that filled the streets. Before he left, Kenshi asked his friend for permission to pick a flower from his garden. Then, saying his thank yous and goodbyes, he went down to the river where he threw offerings of a flower and rice grains into the water and bowed three times, in accordance with a Buddhist tradition that acknowledges a place of the dead. Bodies were now being pulled from both sides of the river, and on the road ahead, mass cremations had already begun. How, Kenshi wondered, was he going to tell Setsuko's parents what happened to her? He could think of nothing else. He did not yet know that he would soon have much else to think about. It might even be said that his rendezvous with history these past 2 days had been merely the twilight before the dawn. Kenshi Hirata would reach Koi Station with time to spare, and at 3 o'clock on the afternoon of August 8th, he would set out to bring Setsuko's bones home to her parents aboard the last train to Nagasaki. Down there in the city, a child named Keiji Nakazawa would live to tell how only now were the wealthy male citizens who had wanted the war and who had called for a fight to the death, though it was often the sons of their poorer neighbors who went off to war and died, only now were they beginning to feel the war's burdens. Paul Tibbetts had selected as the aiming point for the bomb the Aioi Bridge, the T Bridge that crossed Hiroshima's Ota River, because it was a distinctive feature and could be immediately recognized by the bombardier, even at an altitude of 9 kilometers, or 30,000 feet. The aiming point, like every other relevant fact, remained hidden from Joseph, even as he gathered his gear and was driven at 2 a.m. to one of three planes, each with its own runway, three planes, constituting less than 1/15 the normal contingent set out on a firebombing. Half of the crew appeared to be civilians, tight-lipped scientist types, mostly. Everything about the August 6th launch had a surreal aspect. Chaplain Downey stepped forward and beseeched God to bring an end to war. Flashbulbs popped in the chaplain's face as he spoke. Chuck Sweeney, who Joseph would learn later had sided with Costellati in recommending him for this mission, crushed out his cigar and offered a vice-grip handshake, along with his usual warm greeting. Fuoco, what is a little guy like you doing in this big man's war? It's just my job, I suppose, said the flight engineer, and looked around. His plane was number 91, flown by Captain George Marquardt. The plane had all of Runway C to herself. Runway B held Captain Sweeney's still unnamed great artiste. The next runway over, A, was the center of some sort of commotion. Flashbulbs were igniting all around Paul Tibbetts's Enola Gay. His was the only plane in the trio with a name painted behind its nose. Tibbetts had named her after his mother. After George Marquardt, Joseph Fuoco, and the ground crew finished their walk around of 91, searching for minute stress fractures or signs of leaking hydraulics, Captain Marquardt handed Joseph a pair of black goggles, along with a tiny canvas bag containing an assortment of thick polarized lenses, each in a different color. The printed words on the bag instructed, "These lenses for the B-8 flying goggle are made of plastic, flexible, and are shatter-resistant. Remove dust and fingerprints by breathing on the lens and wiping with a soft cloth." The package contained more than 30 interchangeable goggle lenses in colors ranging from blue and green to orange and red. "What are these for?" Joseph asked. "They weren't sure which ones we would really be needing," Marquardt explained. "Like anything else, they just didn't know. But they went ahead and..." The captain pointed at the lens plate already inserted into the frame of Joseph's goggles. "They decided that this one here is about not too bad." The mission planners had selected the grayish-black lenses. The plastic was the color and thickness of welder's glass, and Joseph wondered if he was somehow expected to read his instruments through an eye shield that made the world look almost as dark as a mine shaft. Marquardt stressed that he must wear the goggles when the order was given, and under no circumstances was he to look directly at the source of the light. "What light?" "The light may be too bright for your eyes," Marquardt warned. "They don't want you to hurt your eyes." Joseph tried to imagine criteria for comparison to what his captain was attempting to explain. In recent weeks, during night raids on Kobe and Osaka involving whole squadrons of B-29s, waves of incendiary cluster bombs dropped at close range, barely more than a mile's altitude, had lit up the bottoms of the planes like search lamps. Maybe this was something similar to what they had already been using, except perhaps just a bit hotter and brighter. "So, this is a new kind of firebomb or what?" Joseph asked. "You'll know soon enough," Captain Markhart said, and then said nothing more. Joseph followed him up through the hatch in number 91's nose wheel well and took his seat behind the co-pilot and above the bombardier. He stowed the goggles near his right leg for easy access and concluded that whatever he was flying into, the answer to his question was bound to involve mostly, "or what?" On runway A, Paul Tibbetts started Enola Gay's run at 2:45 a.m. 3 minutes later, Charles Sweeney flew Great Artiste off runway B, and 3 minutes after that, George Markhart followed in number 91, the necessary evil. The three planes remained staggered at 16-kilometer intervals throughout their three-hour flight to their first rendezvous point, during which members of the scientific team closed their eyes and attempted to take naps, reserving their energy for the business end of the mission. At 5:45 a.m., Joseph became aware of a banking motion and saw the red hull of the sun emerging on the horizon. Directly below, the captured runways of Iwo Jima spread out before Mount Suribachi, already sanctuary for hundreds of B-29 crews returning from firebombings with half-crippled aircraft. Sweeney and Markhart drew in behind each of Tibbetts's wings, circled Iwo with him, and set course for Japan. 2 hours later, Claude Etherly's advanced scout plane, straight flush, triggered a brief air raid alert throughout Hiroshima while conducting weather reconnaissance. Because radar and ground observers judged the plane correctly to be just another flyover by a lone observer, just like Joseph Fuoco's previous photo recon flights in Bad Penny, the alert was called off with an all-clear siren. Joseph did not see this. All he could observe through his goggles were Earth's horizon out ahead and the braided outlines of Hiroshima's seven rivers below. He could scarcely read his instruments. When suddenly he was squeezed into his seat and the ground started rushing up to meet him. Joseph's initial impression was that either the pilot and co-pilot had both lost control of the plane, or they were trying desperately to escape something by banking necessary evil into a sharp, high G-force 155-degree turn. The extreme slant of the deck gave him a rare perspective. The horizon line was rising above Captain Markhart's head and shifting out of view until the city itself filled Joseph's entire forward field of vision. Looking down through the transparent floor of the forward dome, the engineer's gaze fell toward the center of Hiroshima. Necessary evil was still diving and accelerating when the streets and the rivers blazed forth so fiercely that for a second or two, Joseph squeezed his eyes shut. Yet the light continued to bring a stab of pain, even through dark goggles and closed eyelids. When he looked again, the engineer understood immediately that most of Hiroshima was now flying apart into ashes and dust. "That's it," he thought, and all he could think about next was climb, climb, get out of the way. From the tail, physicist Bernard Waldman began yelling inarticulately over the intercom. Joseph tried to warn Captain Markhart that something was gaining on him, but his words came out in the very same incomprehensible way as the scientist at the tail camera mount. Both men were trying to describe phenomena no one had seen before. At the tail gunner's position, Waldman was positioned for a 180-degree wraparound view. Only he had witnessed how it all began, near the Aioi Bridge. The initial pinpoint of light was so intense that even in full obedience to Dr. Alvarez's warning to cover his eyes, even with both hands cupped tightly over his black goggles during the first 3 seconds, the light filled his head with a dazzling red glow. When he uncupped his hands, the fireball was already ascending at tremendous speed, dragging behind it a stem of roiling black dust and flames. During those first few seconds, Waldman snapped the only clear top-to-bottom photograph of the Hiroshima fireball and its stem. Even before the cloud began to form, During a part of a second too small to imagine, the lower right corner of Waldman's film recorded an unusual halo. Evidently, a heavy nucleus traveling at a substantial fraction of light speed and following the bomb's short-lived but extremely powerful magnetic field lines burned Waldman's negative. During that short chip of time, Joseph Fuoco's goggles developed a single linear scratch inside the plastic above the bridge of his nose. Each crew member was likely touched by one or two of these, for whenever a nucleus of iron is accelerated through a man's body at 30 to 90% the speed of light, it tends to shed an amount of energy roughly equivalent to the full force of a baseball thrown by a professional pitcher. Along a path narrower than a microscopic scratch, which in this case produced enough heat to melt the plastic, a fossil trace from the bomb's interior was preserved. Along a line of destruction only slightly wider than a few red corpuscles lined up side by side, flesh also melted, forming a microscopic line of cauterization all or most of the way through a human body. For several seconds afterward, veins and arteries in the line of fire would have been shooting clots of seared blood in random directions. Joseph Fuoco would recall later that he felt nothing, not even the rough equivalent of a bee sting or a pinprick. But of course, with all else that was happening around him, he supposed he just might not have noticed. 3 seconds after Bernard Waldman snapped his picture of the cloud, he was losing his composure. The scientist discovered that he was only able to describe in the language of gibberish how the air above Hiroshima was compressing into giant concentric rings and spreading outward from the hypocenter and rushing toward him. Only the curses came out clearly. Joseph Fuoco's vantage point was not as widescreen as Waldman's. Even so, the combination of steep dive angle and the B-29's broad hemisphere of front windows that reached down to the bombardier and the cockpit floor became a viewing port from which he could not turn his gaze and which pointed toward the heart of the city. From that direction, a huge circle of flame was swelling over the land. At one point, it appeared to be bursting up toward him. He thought of the 8,000 gallons of gasoline still in the B-29's tanks, and he wished again that Marquardt would just pull up and get away from this place. As he watched, the flames became outracing streamers of black, ground-hugging dust and sparkling debris, rolling over streets and factories like waves from a tsunami. The airburst followed. It struck Necessary Evil with the force that Joseph Fuoco would record as being surprisingly gentle by comparison to what was happening on the ground. It amounted to a brief shaking of the aircraft, only slightly worse than ordinary storm turbulence. Enola Gay and Great Artiste experienced a more violent buffeting, as if a giant had reached out and grabbed each plane by its tail, then given it a swift, hard yank. George Marquardt drove Necessary Evil more steeply toward the earth, and this action might have put him in a location where the shock waves simply passed above and below him. Apparently, this maneuver also gave his team a much clearer close-up view of what was happening to the city. Joseph was able to discern individual buildings flying apart. Down there, a black tsunami plowed through a whole neighborhood, then parted unexpectedly in two directions, leaving a row of wooden structures untouched in the middle. A mile or two farther west, another set of waves appeared to be bunching together and gathering strength. Here and there, multi-storied structures of stone, concrete, and steel were struck laterally. Joseph watched them splash apart like water. He found it difficult to believe what his eyes were revealing, that solid buildings could become fluid and behave like crashing waterfalls. 56 years later, and in a way the flight engineer could never have anticipated, the image would come back to haunt him. In the cockpit of Great Artiste, Charles Sweeney had a less close-up and personal view. After he leveled out from the shockwave, Hiroshima lay to the west, on his starboard side. He looked down and saw a dirty brown stain on the earth, boiling over the city, spreading out horizontally and without detail. Out of it had emerged a vertical plume that contained every color imaginable, along with colors he had never imagined. He swore that, impossible as he knew this to be, he was seeing colors that simply did not exist in the electromagnetic spectrum. New colors, never before seen by human eyes. He circled once so that the scientists could film the cloud, but much of the camera equipment and the film inside had been damaged. The plume towered more than 3 miles overhead and was still growing when the B-29s turned back toward Tinian Island. They were nearly a half hour and 200 miles away from Hiroshima before the tail gunners lost sight of the mushroom cloud. Far behind the Tibbets planes, in Tokyo, Dr. Yoshio Nishina and Eizo Tajima were already trying to convince War Minister Anami that the sudden simultaneous cessation of all radio and...
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Speaking of Skelly, Apple, Wiss, Roots Radix is your vibration. Think all cool and calm, which is the signature temperature and mood of the show. Let's go.

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Are we gonna stay in the same era, same vibe right about now? Picking up the one and only Winston Rodney, aka the Burning Spear. Both groups still on tour to this day. Gonna be headlining Sierra Nevada World Reggae Festival. Thing called African Postman.

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Winston Rodney. We're gonna stay in this same vibe right about now. Another absolute classic. A true pillar of the reggae community. Picking up Joseph Hill. Always and forever. It's culture. Thing called down.

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Picking up culture each and every single time. As I move, I'm going to take an excursion on the version. Down in Jamaica rhythm.

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I want to invite you all out to the brand new reggae night in Pacific Beach at the Collective, 1261 Garnet Avenue, with your boy DJ Marco, representing for Stay Positive Sound, representing for KNSJ.

0: Yes, goodness gracious, big enough busy single each and every single time. I'd use it on the story. 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Big up Michael, Johnny, Mariana, the whole family, the whole team. As a move, sing it, sing it. You know,
1: we got it going on.
0: Must be talking about KNSJ. Team called Something Strong.
1: We got it going on.
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0: Marco signing off. Till next time, keep it locked right here to KNSJ. Till next time, be excellent to yourself and be excellent to everyone else. You know, we're all in this thing together. Your boy DJ Marco loves you very, very much. And I'll see you next time. Aloha.
1: Hello, this is Mike Aguirre. My friends, as a San Diego lawyer, I fight the good fight every day. 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

There's talk of corruption, of system and state. There's talk of destruction by warheads and hate. Friends, we must believe in something, or soon it will be too late. Why not believe in the superstar? It will be too late. Why not believe in the superstar?

0: really don't understand, do you? Hey, man, don't you realize in order for us to make this thing work, man, we've got to get rid of the pimps and the pushers and the prostitutes and then start all over again clean.
1: Hey, look, nobody's pushing me anyway, okay? I mean, not you, not the cops, nobody, man. I mean, you want to get rid of the pushers, I'll help you. But don't send your people after me.
0: John, can't you see that we can't get rid of one without getting rid of the other? We got to come down on both of them at the same time in order for this whole thing to work for the people.
1: Hey, look, nobody's closing me out of my business.

I did not become someone different that I did not want to be. But I'm new here. Will you show me around?

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See, they had an eagle on me, size of Texas.

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3: Welcome to Native America Calling. I'm Sean Spruce. A cancer diagnosis can be a shock for those on the receiving end. Along with the anxiety and uncertainty about what comes next is also hope. Advancements in modern science are propelling cancer survival rates to an all-time high. Meanwhile, traditional healing practices are increasingly recognized as a source of comfort for many people facing treatment. Today we'll hear from cancer survivors about their healing journeys. That's coming up right after the news.

0: This is National Native News. I'm Jill Freitas sitting in for Antonia Gonzalez. Five indigenous mushers and their dog teams are headed to Nome. The 1,000-mile race got underway in Willow, north of Anchorage, on Sunday. A fresh blanket of snow covered the trail. Two of the top contenders in a field of 37 mushers are Alaska Native. Ryan Reddington, an Inupiaq musher from Kinnick, won the race in 2023. Pete Kaiser, a Yupik from Bethel, took the title in 2019. Kaiser skipped last year's Iditarod and hadn't planned to race this year until 3 weeks ago, following his historic 10th win of the Kuskokwim 300 sled dog race. After Kaiser set the record for winning the most Kusko 300s, he says returning to the Iditarod felt like the right decision.
1: By the time the Kusko's over, you know, you've done 90% of the work, started training in July, and so I just felt like things were looking okay and felt like going down the trail again, so here we are.
0: There are three indigenous rookies in the race to watch. Jesse Terry, an Anishinaabe musher from Sioux Lookout, Ontario, is a veteran of several mid-distance races. He's been mushing dogs since he was 11 years old. Another rookie, Kevin Hansen, an Inupiaq from Kotzebue, has been sprint racing since the third grade. He finished second in last year's Kobuk 440, just behind defending Iditarod champ Jesse Holmes. But for Hansen, this race is about more than competition.
2: Part of who I am as an Inupiaq, and you really feel it out there and times when it's just you, your dogs, and the land, and dealing with the elements and challenges.
0: This may be Jody Potts Joseph's first Iditarod, but the Han Guichin from Eagle Village is well known. She starred in the TV show Life Below Zero, First Alaskans, and her daughter Kwana Chasing Horse is an indigenous model, featured in magazines like Vogue. Together, they've been outspoken environmental advocates.
3: Why mushing out of all the spectrum of things I do? It's because that's really where my heart is. Love the dogs. I love being out on the land with the dogs. I mean, it fills my soul and it just gives me a lot of purpose.
0: Potts Joseph says it's been a tough training season. Interior Alaska temperatures dropped down to 30 to 65 below this winter, too cold for her dogs to run safely. Her main goal, to finish the Iditarod with a healthy team. The first finishers are expected to cross the finish line next Monday or Tuesday. The federal government is encouraging tribes to partner with data centers. That could mean leasing land or, as the Mountain West News Bureau's Hannah Merzbach reports, selling power.
4: At a U.S. Department of Energy webinar, Ken Ahman with Colusa Indian Energy said that's where the big bucks come in.
5: Potentially billions of dollars into the coffers of tribes.
4: His company provides energy infrastructure to data centers on tribal land. He says these partnerships can be good for tribes that have land and resources to power big projects, like the Osage Nation in Oklahoma. Paul Beemore is the chair of the tribe's utility board.
6: Tribes that are casino dependent really need to look at other ways to build their economies.
4: He says these partnerships can be good for tribes that have land and resources to power big projects, like the

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2: This is Native America Calling. I'm Sean Spruce. The good news is the vast majority of people diagnosed with cancer survive past 5 years. The American Cancer Society reports that number because it is a significant milestone for people being treated for most types of cancer. It indicates the likelihood of the disease returning is greatly diminished. Getting to that point for the people who have cancer, though, is often a journey that involves a mix of drug trials, surgeries, spiritual reflection, and weeks and months of treatment. Today, we'll get perspectives from people who know about that battle. 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As a listener, you are more than welcome to join this conversation. 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That's also 1-800-99-NATIVE. Joining us now from Middleville, Michigan, is Shannon Martin. She is a cancer survivor, and she is Gun Lake Potawatomi. Shannon, welcome back to Native America Calling.
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2: Buju, Shannon, thank you very much. 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She is the Tlingit and Haida Foundation Executive Director and an American Indian Cancer Foundation Board Member. 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
2: Thank you, Jamie. Also on Zoom in Chandler, Arizona, we have Alicia Mitchell. 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
5: 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Thank you.
2: Absolutely. And joining us from Anchorage, Alaska, we have Nicole Hallingstad. She is a cancer survivor and advocate and a citizen of the Tlingit and Haida tribes. Good morning, Nicole, and welcome to Native America Calling.
6: Good morning, and Ganesh Chish for having me on the show. My English name is Nicole Hallingstad. Cha'akla. Norwegian yadi ayachet. And in my introduction, I honor my Norwegian mother and my split killer whale fin father. I was born and raised in Sitka Kwan in Petersburg, Alaska.
2: Thank you, Nicole. And I am loving these traditional greetings today on Native America Calling. Love the authenticity of hearing these Native voices speaking Indigenous languages. Shannon, I want to begin with you. Shannon Martin, you have been cancer-free for almost 3 years.

0: How do you reflect on the experience now, and has it changed your emotional or spiritual outlook?
1: Yes, it has. You know, I guess my message today to anyone out there is to listen to your body. Be familiar with your body. It's the vessel that houses our spirit. And if something doesn't feel right, look right, tell your doctor. And that was the trigger for my story. I had a small lipoma on my left side of my belly, and it scared me because it seemed like it was a hard mass. I didn't know what it was. My wife, Tiger, she's a medical anthropologist. She examined it, and she said it's probably a lipoma. But I wanted to see my doctor, so I scheduled a visit with my PCP, Dr. Rebecca Warner, at the Gun Lake Tribal Health Clinic. And she evaluated me and came to the conclusion that, yes, it was a lipoma, and that if I wanted to, we would begin tracking it. So she ordered a ultrasound. And I went in for the ultrasound on November 21st, 2022. She saw the imagery, and she wasn't pleased with what she was seeing because she couldn't see the depth of it, and she wanted a true look at an evaluation of the whole mass. So she scheduled a CT scan. I went in for my CT scan on December 22nd so that she could have a full measure of the lipoma. And it was through the CT scan that it was discovered I had a neoplasm, a suspicious-looking, could be malignant mass in my left kidney. It was evaluated by a specialist, and they determined that, yes, it was cancer. It was quite a large mass. And from there, I was sent to a specialist, Dr. Thomas Mottman, and he's a surgical urologist. And I had my first consult with him in January of 2023. It was about a 1.5 hour consult. He put me immediately at ease. He let me know that, unfortunately, I would have to lose my entire left kidney. But my kidney had done the great work of encapsulating the mass. It didn't spread outside of the walls of the kidney. And he said that this would probably most likely be a curative operation where I would have the kidney removed. So I had my surgery on February 21st of 2023. And it was, you know, for those months, it was very scary. But my family took care of me, my wife especially. We had strong faith in our cultural and spiritual beliefs. So I also had a series of traditional healing ceremonies. My sisters and wife danced jingle dress, and my mom and dad had water and tobacco ceremony. They turned the pipe. And then I went to Saginaw Chippewa Tribe for an open jingle dress healing ceremony that my older sister, Punkin Shenanigans, conducted. So I participated in that. And then the night before my surgery, again, my wife and my two older sisters put on their jingle dresses and smudged me and gave me a cedar bath. And then the next day, the morning of surgery, my dad and my mom had another tobacco and water ceremony, and it included my surgeon, Dr. Thomas Mottman, and he participated in that. And I had a da Vinci robotic surgery. It took about, I would say, almost 3 hours, and I stayed in recovery and then stayed at the hospital for another 3 days. You know, my cancer survivorship story began there. It's still ongoing as I'm under 5 years of survivorship surveillance. So I go in every year for my CT scans and blood works and, of course, my annuals. But I keep up with my mammograms and my colonoscopy and everything else just to ensure that I'm doing all that I can with Western medicine to help my life.
0: Shannon, this is a really inspirational story. Thank you so much for sharing this with our listeners. Now, in addition to some of these cultural elements, the dances, the various traditional healing practices, you've also given a lot of praise to your tribal clinic there with the Gun Lake Potawatomi, and they've even helped with some of your medical expenses. Tell us a little bit more about the medical care you received through your tribe.
1: Yeah, our Gun Lake Tribe Health and Human Services Department they are stellar. Everyone there is absolutely amazing. They saved my life. They've saved the lives, you know, of my family members. They're responsive, compassionate. They attend, you know, most of our tribal gatherings. But, you know, they have seen me through this and continue to assist and watching over my health and encouraging my good health. And I have to extend my gratitude to my tribal council because they, you know, let me know you won't have any financial worries. We're going to take care of you. So they purchased, in addition to our normal health insurance plan that they provide for tribal citizens, they purchased an additional plan that would cover my survivorship for 5 years, and it covered all of my surgical and post-surgical expenses.
0: Cancer survivor from the Gun Lake Potawatomi tribe. She joins us from Middleville, Michigan, and her message is listen to your body. Pay attention. If you feel different, if you notice a lump or some sort of abnormality, get it checked out. Get it taken care of. She's kicking off our conversation today here on Native America Calling, and we have the phone lines open for other folks who can join the conversation as well. We have four guests on the line. All of them are cancer survivors. Maybe you're a cancer survivor too. Maybe you can share some insights into what it takes to get a handle on cancer, the treatment, the diagnosis. Maybe you're familiar with traditional healing practices as well, and maybe they have helped you and your family through your journey with cancer. You can call us. You can let us know. You can join this conversation. The number is 1-800-996-2848. And of course, we have our social media platforms open as well. Facebook, Instagram, Blue Sky, and Threads. In fact, Shannon Martin put a big post on her Facebook page detailing her journey through this cancer experience as well. So don't forget that social media, but of course, we've got the phone lines open for folks who would like to just pick up that phone and give us a call. That's always an option, too. 1-800-99-NATIVE, and we'll be right back.

0: A bill in Congress would fundamentally change how people vote in the upcoming midterm elections. In an effort to prevent the unlikely event that non-citizens cast ballots, the Save America Act could hamper the process for millions of eligible voters. We'll hear about the legislation and what voters should be ready for on the next Native America Calling.
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0: We're glad you're with us today here on Native America Calling while we hear personal accounts of overcoming cancer. People tap into a mix of cutting-edge science and personal healing strategies to confront a disease that disproportionately affects Native American people. Our next guest, Jamie Gomez, is the Tlingit and Haida Foundation Executive Director and an American Indian Cancer Foundation board member. She joins us now from Washington, D.C. And Jamie, you are currently undergoing experimental treatment for ovarian cancer, and this is the third time for you. Do you have any concerns about an experimental form of treatment? And tell us a little bit more about what this treatment is.
2: Yeah, thank you for the question. So I was diagnosed in my mid-30s with late-stage ovarian cancer, and they gave me 5 years at that time. I had surgery, 2 rounds of what you would think of as traditional chemo, you know, where you lose your hair and the extreme pain and some of those side effects, and it came back a third time uncurable, and I was told it was uncurable, and so the doctors encouraged me to look for a trial. And I looked around at, you know, a number of different locations, and you have to have your cancer has to be advanced enough in some cases to be eligible for the trial. So I was also waiting for my tumor to get large enough, which was a very scary, uncomfortable place to be. And I was lucky. I found a trial over at NIH, which I was a good fit for. And the first trial I tried over there didn't really work. It wasn't a good fit, so we took me off it right away. I got really sick from it, but it did allow me to be in the NIH system, and I was able to be on the trial I'm currently on. And I've been on this trial for over 10 years, so 14 years. It's been 14 years since my original diagnosis, and it's going well. I mean, I'm in remission, and I'm very grateful to be on it. I know trials aren't for everyone. But I am grateful for the opportunity to be on this trial because it keeps me around. I'm still here, and they're very kind to me over there. There was, you know, and some of the things you have to think about, you know, is your information is being saved for research, right? But anything I could do individually that would help others, I was willing to do it because at that point, you know, I had an incurable diagnosis. So if there's something that I could do that would, you know, help my health, but at the same time help somebody else, I was all for it.
0: Mm-hmm. Jamie, you wrote a really, really good blog a few years ago in the National Ovarian Cancer Coalition on their website. And you talk about in the midst of all of this, and again, being told, hey, five years. I mean, I'm just astounded to hear you just describe it now in retrospect. But you worked full time, and you and your husband raised 2 boys during your treatment. I mean, how did you balance all this, your health, and then just being a mother and a wife?
2: Yeah, I couldn't have done it without community, right? Love and support from family and friends and coworkers and just even strangers, people that I didn't know in my neighborhood. And we didn't do it alone. During the same time, my husband was also going through medical issues. He was injured in his second deployment, and so coming home from that at the same time that I was diagnosed. So I had my friends from town would take me to treatments. My mother would come to treatment. My sister would fly in from Alaska to help take care of the boys and get them off to school. People from work helped with meals and things that I needed. So it was definitely not something I entered into alone, which really helped, because whenever I felt down or that I was, those worrisome moments, I knew I had a community to rely on, and different people had different strengths. I had somebody checking medicines online for me because I tried to stay offline and not go into there because of some, there's some things out there that could scare you, right? And so somebody would check for medicine for me, and somebody would make sure that we had meals at our home. And it was really a big, it was an effort from everybody around the community. And I had fish come in from Alaska. People would bring fish for me, to make sure that I had our food from home. So it wasn't something that I did alone. And that helped me be able to get through it with, everybody's help.
0: Jamie, you've also talked about hidden costs, financial costs that don't get discussed when it comes to cancer treatment. And one, for example, is just the cost of eating healthier food. Tell me more about some of these hidden costs and how people can manage them in the midst of all the other expenses they're having to deal with in a situation like this.
2: Yeah, I mean, again, going back to people to help support, right? The meals when I was first diagnosed really helped to be able to support to make sure my family and myself were getting healthy meals and things that I could eat. One of my chemos really created mouth sores, and so having to have things through a straw and drink my meals, and so there was additional cost to purchase those things, to purchase the separate food that I would need from my family. My feet, the shoes were really hard for me to wear, certain shoes, and so having to wear comfortable shoes, more like tennis shoes on the day-to-day or moccasins. And so had a dear friend who made me moccasins that I could wear at conferences. But those weren't things that I thought of initially, right? Like I didn't think, there's the cost for the co-payment and the actual medical expenses, but the other things like the lotions or things that you need to put on your hands that I would put on my hands to help with the sores on my hands. Those things all really start to add up. And so helping to support and being okay to say, here's some things that I could use when people ask, helped share that kind of burden.
0: Jamie, cancer rates remain high, though. That's what's so frustrating here for Native Americans and Alaska Native people. Now, as someone who also works in the national policy sphere, what progress are you seeing to address these higher rates that we're seeing among Indigenous people here in the U.S.?
2: I mean, the rates are still high, right? Unfortunately. But that's one of the reasons why I was happy and grateful to be able to join the American Indian Cancer Foundation. They share awareness and raise share resources and make sure people know how to care for their loved ones and support them as well during this difficult time. And as you know, we're going to have to continue to fight for our health and our well-being and connect to our cultural groundings to make sure that people know that those expenses too, participating in, as Shannon said, in ceremony and participating in other ways, there's expenses allotted with that too, the to getting to those locations, to getting those medicines, and making sure that we can have those help expenses covered as well.
0: Jamie, one more question, then we're going to move on to our next guest. But what do you tell your boys, especially when they were younger and you first got this diagnosis? What was that conversation like?
2: I have two wonderful, amazing boys, my husband and I do. They're now in their mid-20s. It wasn't an easy conversation, and they both dealt with it so differently. Our oldest really tried to help take care and pick up the slack, cooking and learning to do those things at such young age. They were like 8 and 10, I think, at the time that I was diagnosed. And it was hard because we couldn't really talk a lot about the future. One of my big concerns was being able to see them with the numbers that I was given, I wasn't gonna supposed to see them for graduation, right? And I'm very lucky to say that I saw them both graduate from high school. I saw my oldest graduate from college, and my youngest is still in college. But the oldest really picked up some slack in the, you know, in cooking, and our youngest helped with taking out the garbage and making us laugh and finding the humor in things. When I lost my hair, he wanted to get, you know, crazy clown wigs and took mustache, those fake mustaches to put on my eyebrows that I didn't have. And so they both cared for me in different ways. And, but I just reminded them how much I loved them. And also that if things didn't go well in their life, they could always go home. They could always go back to their community in Alaska, to the tribe, to the people, to their family, which they both have recently done, just because, you know, there was their time in life to go be there. And so I'm very grateful that they knew that even though they weren't born there, that was a place for them for healing as well.
0: All right. Jamie Gomez, Tlingit and Haida Foundation Executive Director and American Indian Cancer Foundation Board Member, talking about her experiences undergoing experimental treatment for ovarian cancer. Our next guest, Alicia Mitchell, joins us now from Chandler, Arizona. She is a Partnership for Native American Cancer Prevention Board Member and also an American Indian Cancer Foundation Board Member. And Alicia, I want to thank you again for joining the show. And you have been cancer-free for 4 years. And your message, similar to Shannon Martin, is preventative care. Tell me more about what that looks like in your view, and how has your lifestyle changed since you were diagnosed?
3: Absolutely. Good morning, Sean. Thank you for having me. I know on the intro I just said thank you in my language, but it's an honor to share my story and be here. And to, if there's any opportunity for me to help even one person, I'll continue to share my story. For me, since receiving a cancer diagnosis, it was three days before my 50th birthday. I kind of knew immediately, I knew something was wrong for quite some time, but I continued to ignore my body because I feared hospitals, doctors, because as a tribal member, that's kind of something my father, my family always like, don't go to the doctor and things like that. So it took me 11 months to hear the words, you have cancer. Once I heard those words, I knew I had no other choice to attack the cancer in a way that would give me longevity. Yes, I'm 4 years cancer-free, but every single day it has changed my life and will continue. With our survival rate, I know I'm approaching the 5-year mark, but every single day I have changed my diet substantially. I move my body every day. I eliminated sugar, coffee, alcohol from my diet. I try to eat a whole diet. All of these things that me being in the suburban area has helped, right? So a lot of our tribal members that are in rural areas do not have that luxury of being in food deserts. I also fast every week, do a 36-hour fast. Just doing anything I can. I did have an invasive cancer that had spread by the time I did hear those words. And I also was going to a tribal facility that continued to understand their patients. They called me three times to say, you know, you have these referrals, you need to get your mammogram, you need to get your colonoscopy. And had they not been persistent, understanding their tribal members as their patients, my story could be much different had it been 11 more months. So I did receive a stage 2 invasive lobular carcinoma diagnosis. And within 30 days, I knew I had a double mastectomy, and I knew I had to take drastic measures. So that's when I changed my diet, started moving my body, and eliminated all chemicals from my household products, from my foods, and really leaned into my community. So since that double mastectomy, like I said, I became cancer-free that day. I was lucky enough it did not go into my lymph nodes. And With that, after that was seven surgeries. So within 3 years, I had seven surgeries. So when we're talking about also the financial burden of having that many surgeries, that was substantial. Also being a single woman still am, and a single mom, that was very, very scary to me.
0: Alicia, you've spoken publicly about your cancer in other forums, and also your son was able to take care of you during surgery. And what are some aspects of cancer, though, that still aren't getting discussed as openly as maybe they should be?
3: The aspects of cancer, just the burden, I feel like. It was also my daughter that cared for me. I know I had shared that it was, you know, my son, and the fact that at the time I was very angry that my children had to be the ones to care for me. They had to, you know, the burden of giving me a shower, giving me shots. And I felt like at the time, that's a space that a spouse should be doing that for you. But the burden of them, their lives being put on hold to take me to my appointments, to ensure that I had what I needed to make sure, you know, I get to that 5-year survival rate, you know. But there's so many burdens that come with this type of diagnosis, and the fear. And again, it begins with fear, because I was so fearful to even go in and hear those words, knowing, because I ignored the symptoms to my body. And then now living with the fear every day that it could come back.
0: Mm-hmm. In 5 years, that's the critical time period, right? If you can make it 5 years cancer-free or have it in remission, the path forward looks pretty optimistic. Is that right?
3: Yes. So I just hit January 31st, my 4-year mark. And I, every single day, have that little fear, that, you know, let me get to 5 year. I have spoke as an advocate and a survivor across the valley. And my message would always be get screened. And now with the work that I'm doing with the Native American Cancer Foundation, and also on the community advisory board for the Partnership for Native American Cancer Prevention, I understand that, you know, it's prevention. And my message is to Indian country and to all of Native Americans, to listen to your body and also understand that it's not to get screened or the early detection as much as it is prevention. And I feel like all of the changes that I have done substantially to make sure it doesn't come back, that's my message. I know that, you know, our ancestors would move their bodies from the sun up to the sundown doing work and farming and gardening and growing our own food. Now we have sedentary jobs and we're sitting and we're eating processed foods. So I continually advocate that prevention is where, you know, I really, you know, really would like to help in that space.
0: All right, we're going to take another break. We'll come back. We'll speak more with Alicia Mitchell. And we also have another guest who's going to join us, Nicole Hollingstad. So stay with us, folks. We'll be right back.

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2: Thank you for tuning in today to Native America Calling. I'm your host, Sean Spruce. We're hearing from a group of diverse women, all who have faced a cancer diagnosis. And new data from the American Cancer Society shows cancer survivability is at an all-time high. Our current guest, Alicia Mitchell, is in Chandler, Arizona. And Alicia, before break, you talked about changing diet, you talked about removing chemicals from your home, processed foods, fasting. But I also want to ask you about exercise because you're a member of a boat team, and that's a big part of your life as well.
3: Absolutely. Thank you, Sean. Yes. So in the process of healing from my cancer, I discovered and learned about a dragon boat racing team here in the Valley. Something I have never done or actually really paid attention or heard of. And so it's an entire team of all breast cancer survivors who compete internationally. So all of the women on the team, obviously, when we came out, most of us didn't even have a clue about it. So it's something that we learned. And it's a way to heal our bodies, keep the movement, keep the mobility. All of us have different diagnoses and elements after having cancer. So it's just a great way to have a team and be strong and keep that movement. We are currently training because we're going to compete in France this summer at an all-women's breast cancer competition. So France, we're coming August 2026. So this has become a huge part of my life, practicing out at Tempe Town Lake twice a week and just focusing on moving my body every day. But this has been really life-changing for me to have that team of women supporting each other out on the water. And of course, the connection to the water for our tribal communities, it is definitely medicine to me.
2: Oh, yeah. Well, heading to France, that's going to be exciting, Alicia. Good luck to you and your teammates. We'll be pulling for you all, along with all the guests on the show. This is wonderful. I'm just really feeling inspired and moved by the guests we have on the show and the stories. And we're not done yet because we have another guest who's going to move us as well. Nicole Hollingstad joins us now from Anchorage, Alaska. She is a cancer survivor and advocate. And Nicole, this is really awesome. You spoke with Good Morning America about the barriers Native women face to get cancer treatment. Tell us more about those hurdles in your experience.
4: Hi, Sean. Thank you so much for that amazing question. Yes, I did, because I live in the state of Alaska, and so many of our cancer patients live in distant rural communities from the hubs where medical help is available. And I myself followed a fairly unconventional path. I'm a two type of cancer survivor, both breast and ovarian. And I'll start with my breast cancer journey. It was actually discovered by my male cat. And it came as very much a surprise to me. I am something of an ample woman, so there's lots of territory there. And when I got two new little kittens from rescue, the male cat loved to just park up on my chest anytime I was slightly reclined, watching TV, reading a book, and he would just make biscuits, just go to town, just kind of rubbing and rubbing. And it took about 2 weeks for it to start to consciously sink in. Boy, he's really paying attention to something in there. And so one day, after a sort of a rigorous play session, I lifted him up and started feeling where he was playing. And much to my surprise, because I had never felt it, was about a 5 centimeter. It was already the size of a ripe plum tumor in my right breast. And this was in July of 2007, and I had had a clear mammogram on both sides in January of 2007. So I was doing my screenings, I was paying attention, but it came on so quickly. My little kitty cat was the one who found it first. And so I, of course, you know, it launches 1,000 jokes about a different type of CAT scan and how lucky I was to have my own CAT scan in my house. But he did, in fact, alert me to the breast tumor. And I went through 2 lumpectomies and had some lymph nodes removed. And thankfully, at that time, it was not present in my lymph system. But I had to leave town. At this time, I lived in Juneau, Alaska, which is the capital of our state. And in 2007, you could not get chemotherapy treatment in Juneau, Alaska. So knowing that I was going to have to leave, I had a few choices. I could go north to Anchorage to a Native medical center there, or I could go south to Seattle. And very fortunately for me, my employer at the time had a Seattle office location. So if I went to Seattle, I could continue my job and continue working through my treatment. So that's the option I chose. But what that meant was having to support dual households. I still had, a house in Juneau, and then I had to find a place to live in Seattle. And so I ended up renting an apartment there. And that was a significant financial burden. Going back to what Jamie said, there are so many hidden expenses that you just don't even anticipate because the diagnosis itself is so overwhelming. So I got my treatment in Seattle and thankfully returned to Juneau about a year later, cancer-free, and I remained breast cancer free to this day. But what I did discover was that I do have the BRCA1 mutation. I have a genetic mutation that is very often assigned to breast cancers. And it meant that I could be likely to develop ovarian cancer later in life. But, you know, I also want to bring up something that Alicia said about living with that fear of cancer coming back, because every day after you've been diagnosed, it is the first thing on your mind when you wake up and the thing you're still thinking about when you go to sleep. And you live for that day when it's not the first thing that comes to mind about you. And I was lucky enough to reach that point. I had gotten, 7, 8 years clear, and it just wasn't top of mind anymore, which is a really lovely place to be. You mentioned survival rates going up, and I was fortunate to be in that category. But then I started experiencing some other symptoms. And again, as Jamie, you know, can attest, many symptoms of ovarian cancer don't really get tagged as cancer until you're in later stages of it. And this is so important, Sean. You asked earlier, what do we openly discuss? But sometimes what do we fail to discuss when it comes to cancer? In the women's groups that I've spoken with, in the advocacy that I've done, in testimony that I've heard, women often have a real tendency to play off some of their symptoms as just regular stressors of life. If I have this headache, it'll go away in a couple of days. If my back hurts, I lifted my daughter maybe in a weird position. With ovarian cancer, you get bloating in your abdomen. You feel very full after a small meal. There's pain and discomfort. But we tend to write that off as usual experiences that women have. And I'll never forget, I thought to myself, well, this is what you get. You know, you have a stressful job right now. You take that extra blueberry muffin for breakfast and maybe that extra slice of pie after dinner. And, you know, you're going to get a bigger belly. And the truth of it is, and some of your listeners might relate to this, I fat shamed myself into a late diagnosis because I just thought it was my body's response to how I was treating it. And my doctors, unfortunately, because I was living in Washington, D.C. at the time, they just did not put together my medical records. And I feel a certain amount of responsibility to myself. I didn't make the connection to ovarian cancer quite either. We had cervical ultrasounds and pap smears, and I knew something was wrong, but we just didn't put the dots together until I came back to Alaska. And at that time, I was living in a community called Bethel, which is off the road system. And that might be something that your callers are used to hearing. But imagine, you know, living in a community where you can't drive out. You can't connect to your medical care by just driving to it. And I was diagnosed with ovarian cancer at stage 3 in December of 2019. And again, somewhat unconventionally, it was the night before my husband and I were due to fly out for a 2-week cruise. And instead, I got diagnosed in the emergency room the night before we were supposed to leave. So we spent those 2 weeks instead in Seattle in emergency, full open belly hysterectomy surgery and recovery. And of course, when I came back from my trip, everybody was like, oh, how was your trip? How was vacation? And I had to explain that it wasn't quite the trip that I had planned.
2: And if I'm not mistaken, this was during like the height of the COVID lockdown too, when this all occurred. Is that right?
4: That's exactly right. And I had to travel between Bethel and Anchorage to get my chemotherapy every 3 weeks. And this would have been between January and June of 2020. We were at the height of the initial COVID scare. There was so much fear, so much anxiety and uncertainty. I flew for my first trip over with my husband, but that was the only time he could come with me. I could not bring support. I could not have anyone with me for the other 6 trips that I made. And I'm flying with full protective gear in, you know, half-empty airplanes, coming to a town that is just a ghost town where everybody's indoors. You never see anybody. And all of my healthcare professionals are just draped in personal health protective gear. It was so terrifying, so isolating, and so lonely. It was just an extra burden you didn't imagine that you would have to find the strength for. But of course you do. And I am now myself in remission, 6 years out, and am grateful every day, even though it was a terrifying experience. My message to any listeners is to speak up. You are your best advocate. You know the information about yourself, but don't be deterred. If you get sent home with instructions that you feel aren't going to treat what's wrong with you, go back. Speak up firmer. Make sure your medical team is listening to you. There is a tendency in Native communities to not want to talk about cancer because we understand the weight and the power of words in our world. And there is a sense of not wanting to conjure something by putting a name to it. And frankly, Sean, the silence is killing us. The silence is killing us because we're not talking enough about what symptoms look and feel like, what kind of treatment we need, the support, you know, back to Alicia's point, the burden we feel like we're placing. You know, Shannon said it, listen to your body. And I just add to that, be your best advocate. Speak up until you feel what is wrong is actually being treated.
2: Okay. Nicole, one more quick question that I want to bring Alicia back in to talk a little bit about policy. The cat who initially helped you,
4: yes.
2: How's he doing? Is he okay?
4: He was okay for a very long time. He immediately graduated medical school from the University of Nicole, and I called him Dr. Rudy through the rest of my treatment. He gave me comfort. He made his biscuits. He sat on my cold head when I was bald. He was amazing. He passed okay. just a year ago at oh, 18 geez. And was just a wonderful companion.
2: Okay. All right. Thank you, Nicole. Alicia Mitchell, back to you. You know, we just heard Nicole talking about, you know, we're not talking about this. There's a stigma here. We're not doing more to advocate. So I'm curious, because you are involved a lot with prominent cancer foundations and organizations. And what are you seeing done on the advocacy side and the treatment side to address some of these issues with cancer in our Native communities? We've got about a minute before we have to wrap up, but you've got the rest of the show, Alicia.
3: Oh, goodness. Thank you so much. So, yeah, absolutely. The work that I'm doing, we're definitely looking within the communities within the state of Arizona to see what research needs to be done, because that research is going to lead the charge for this policy change. So me coming into that board this January, it's new for me, but it's such an honor to be in that space as an advocate, as a survivor, and someone that, as Nicole said, we're fearful of what we say and what we call it. That is why also I never said I was fighting cancer. I was never battling cancer. I had chosen to say I was loving my body back to health, because we don't want to conjure in those things. But back to policy really quick. Again, the spaces that I'm in, it is providing us to really take a deep look at what we're not talking about, so we can address that through research that is going to drive that policy change.
2: All right. And with that, we're out of time. But before we wrap up, I want to thank all four of our guests today, every one of them absolutely wonderful. Alicia Mitchell, Nicole Hallingstad, Jamie Gomez, and Shannon Martin. We're back tomorrow. We'll be talking about efforts to change voting rules that could affect the ability of millions of voters to cast their ballots. Have a great day. I'm Sean Spruce.
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Welcome. This is Dr. Michio Kaku, Professor of Theoretical Physics at the City College and the Graduate Center of the City University of New York, and this is Exploration. Every week on Exploration, we discuss the fascinating world of science and its impact on society. And today we have two very special guests who will talk about some of the origins of the human race and where are we going if one day we can control the aging process. Our first special guest is Dr. William Calvin, and he's the author of a new book called A Brief History of the Mind. That's right, we're now going to go back millions of years into the past when we weren't that intelligent. And then the question is, what was the spark? What was the spark that set us on this long journey to master the environment, to be able to manipulate objects around us? In other words, to become intelligent. Why did we separate from the rest of the apes? Some people think that perhaps a pivotal moment took place perhaps 6 million years ago in Africa. But what was it? Was it climate change? Was it somehow a mutation in our genes? What was it that set us off into this journey to become masters of our fate? And then our second special guest is Dr. Jay Olshansky, and he's going to talk to us about the aging process. No, we're not going to talk about hocus pocus and all the kinds of Madison Avenue advertisement you get when you walk into the drugstore stating that you can reverse all the wrinkles on your face. No, we're talking about the science, the genetics behind the aging process. Did you know that we now know what aging basically is? We didn't really know what aging even was 10, 15 years ago, but now we're converging on the idea that the aging process is basically the process of the accumulation of errors, errors at the genetic level, errors at the cellular level. And over time, as these errors build up, cells become sluggish. They don't work as well as they used to. They begin to sag. They begin to malfunction. In other words, we get old. And then the question is, do we really have to die? One day, with genetic engineering, it may be possible to stop, and who knows, maybe even reverse the aging process. And these are some of the things we'll talk to our special guest about. So once again, our first special guest will talk about the origin of the human race. William Calvin is the author of the book, A Brief History of the Mind. And then our second special guest is Dr. Jay Olshansky, who will talk to about not the hocus pocus and all the superstition, but the science behind understanding the aging process and what can be done, who knows, sometimes in the future when we have an understanding of the genetics behind the aging process and we're able to not only to slow it down, but perhaps even reverse the aging process.

0: And now I'd like to introduce our special guest for today. He's Professor William Calvin. He's professor at the University of Washington in Seattle, and he's the author of a book called A Brief History of the Mind. He's an expert in the origins of humanity, and so we'll go back. We'll go back 6 to 7 million years when we first separated from the apes and begin the process of trying to figure out how is it that humans became humans? How is it that humans accumulated a large brain? How did we gain the capability of being able to split the atom and explore the universe? So once again, our special guest today is Professor William Calvin of the University of Washington in Seattle. And the topic of today is A Brief History of the Mind. The first question for you is, how did you, as a scientist, first get interested in science?
1: Well, that's interesting because I wasn't a particularly good student in high school, and I certainly didn't get interested in science then, though I took the courses. I just didn't have very good teachers. But when I got to college, all of a sudden, you know, I had good professors, and it was more interesting than anything else I'd ever done. I basically gave up all of my previous interests in photography and journalism and even sports. I'd been the sports editor of my school paper in high school. But I really gave all those things up because science was so interesting. And I had previous interests in photography and journalism and even sports. I'd been the sports editor of my school paper in high school. But I really gave all those things up because science was so interesting. And that's a

0: lot about his subject. And it led me into the question of how did the brain get reorganized? It's not really a question of enlargement. It's a question of, you know, the whole tip of the temporal lobe is now doing something different than it does in monkeys. And the whole question of how did that evolve in human evolution was what led me into the rest of human evolution.
1: Okay. Well, let's get into the meat of your book, A Brief History of the Mind. Your book is chronological, and you start going back 6, 7, 8 million years ago when certain conditions in Africa were met and we, our ancestors, separated from the apes, in particular, a chimpanzee-like creature. Could you elaborate what happened? Why did we separate to begin the long journey to become Homo sapiens?
0: Well, you have to start with what the apes are capable of. The chimpanzees are the ones that we know the most about. And they can exist in savanna, woodland-type settings. Most of them live in forests, but in, say, Senegal, you find them in more open territory. And that's what I imagine our ancestors as being in, because a lot more woodland and savanna was beginning to develop in Africa about 7 million years ago. I mean, that's when animals like the Cape buffalo, you know, first appear on the scene. And all the antelope in Africa that were evolving in this period. So there's a lot of grass around and a lot of meat on the hoof. And eventually our ancestors, you know, learned how to, you know, hunt reliably. But the transition to that is what's fascinated anthropologists for a long time.
1: Now, speaking about that, some people conjecture that it was the upright posture. That was the first glimmers of our separation from the apes. Could you elaborate?
0: Well, the upright posture and sort of the rearrangement of where the spinal cord comes into the head is first seen back around the 6-7 million year territory. And that's some of the best evidence for upright posture, sort of a rebalancing of the head on top of the spinal cord. that presumably is because our ancestors were getting out of the trees and out into a bipedal kind of setting. And whether that was running in our present notion of running long distances is probably not the answer. Their feet just were not rearranged until much later. But it's thought that what they were doing is they were still nesting at night in trees the way the chimpanzees do, and certainly running up a tree for protection if they got chased. But they were coming down out of it and making a living in the woodland and savanna kinds of settings. Mostly woodland, because you got to keep the trees close. But you need upright posture if you're going to scavenge and run away, you know, with, you know, at least a piece of meat, and have the other animals stay there and consume the carcass rather than chase you. So upright posture for both carrying, you know, weigh stuff, and for also keeping your head up above the grass so you can see that you're not walking into another lion coming. Both of those things are part of the rationale for why you get upright posture.
1: Now, if we begin to leave the forest and move into the open grasslands and assume an upright posture, what about our thumb? Thumbs, we know, primates use thumbs for, among other things, swinging in trees.
0: Right.
1: So was the thumb, therefore, maladapted for the forest, but very adapted for a new purpose in the savannas?
0: Well, for swinging from trees, you actually want a small thumb that will stay out of the way.
1: Mm-hmm.
0: So it's really much more a matter of hanging by the other four fingers. The kind of power grip that you associate with the thumb is not a big part of this. It is a big part of holding onto rocks and bashing them together to get a sharp edge. But I really, you know,

0: evidence really isn't in on the bump yet, the way it is on upright posture.
1: Okay, so now we're in the grasslands. It is now, again, 6-7 million years ago.
0: Well,
1: but things begin to change. Why?
0: Well, first of all, you have a long period where nothing much seems to happen. That is to say, the climate is producing more and more woodland, because basically instead of having a carpet of trees in Africa, you're going to a lot of patches in between groups of trees. And woodland tends to appear around the edges of the forests as a transition. And so because everything was becoming patchy, woodland was really the growth environment. If you could make a living in woodland, there was more of it being produced every year. So that's one of the things that's going on all through this period. Actually, getting out on savanna with its implication of a tree every mile or so is probably something that occurs around 1.8 million with Homo erectus. It's just not that clear they were in savanna settings until then.
1: Okay, so what gradually led to the enlargement of the brain? The brain did not suddenly appear in full-fledged form. It grew very slowly, but why?
0: Well, no one knows is the short answer. Everybody assumes it has something to do with living a more complicated life and needing more brain to do it. But, you know, if you do comparative studies with other animals, things like that, you just don't find good examples the way that you'd like to. It's true that, say, the ravens amongst the birds tend to have somewhat bigger brains, but it's not a consistent sort of thing. Grazing animals have smaller brains per unit body weight than do their predators, but it's all sort of small stuff like this. It's just say a thing about a threefold enlargement in only 2.5 million years, which produces about four times more neocortex. So that's the question. That's the one I'm saying nobody really has a satisfactory answer for.
1: Well, if for people who saw the movie 2001, there's that famous scene where a chimpanzee-like creature grabs a piece of bone, lifts it up, smashes other bones, and
0: right.
1: Then the bone becomes a space station in outer space. Very famous scene. Is there any scientific basis to that it was tool-making that required a larger brain because we were maladapted for life in the savannas?
0: Well, that, again, is a common assumption. And the problem with it is that archaeologists have been hard at work on the tool-making record for the last 2.5 million years. And it's not a record of study progress. For example, you get the first tools back at about 2.7 million. And they're basically rocks with sharp edges because, you know, there's some rocks that are better for chipping away like this than others. They are somewhat economical, and they will hit a rock instead of just once to get a sharp edge. They may hit it a second time to get two before they go off and use it. But the initial tool-making styles, so-called Odoowan styles, are not sort of like a set of silverware with very distinct styles. They're just characterized by a sharp edge and a good grip. And, there's lots of shapes that will satisfy. That went on for a million years with no particular improvements. At the same time, the brain was enlarging quite steadily during that time.
1: Okay, well, there is a theory that says that, in some sense, man did not make tools. Tools made man, in the sense that in order to survive, increase your evolutionary survival value in the forest, in the savannas, you had to create tools, and that forced large brains to coordinate those tools, or else you didn't survive to perpetuate your species into the next generation.
0: But
1: what are your thoughts?
0: What this meta-analysis that I was just quoting to you says, it's not a very good explanation. That is to say, yes, you may have had to get over a threshold But why does brain size keep increasing when tool making doesn't change its complexity for a million years and does this twice in our evolutionary history? I mean, it's just a story that is not one of constant improvement.
1: And what is your theory? You have any speculations as to what you think caused the large brain to slowly get larger and larger over millions and millions of years?
0: Well, I don't have a theory that, you know, is widely accepted. I mean, nobody's, you know, this is all still quite an unsettled question. I'm driven to look at it as the brain size increase secondary to something else in development that just incidentally produces a larger brain. For example, if you've got a reorganized brain, you know, particularly that temporal lobe that I mentioned before, it may be that an easy way to do that is to do the reorganization in a slightly larger brain. I mean, it's sort of like if you're going to rearrange your, you know, all the rooms in your house or something, it's nice to have a little surge space someplace to store stuff in while you're moving. And so the reorganization just worked better in brains that were a little bit larger.
1: Okay.
0: So that within a given generation, those that had somewhat larger brains would be the ones that more easily grew up with a reorganized brain.
1: Okay, now.
0: In this view, the size isn't the main thing, it's the reorganization. And it might be that we could even downsize to chimpanzee sized brains as long as we kept the reorganization, and we might still be as smart.
1: Okay, now let's talk about 100,000 and 60,000 years ago. Most
0: right.
1: textbooks say that about 100,000 years ago, plus or minus, modern humans, that is, humans that look like us, are erect, spinal cord, our structure. They say that if you give them a shave, a three-piece suit, and put them on Wall Street, they would look pretty much indistinguishable from all the other barbarians on Wall Street.
0: Right.
1: However, you take a slightly different spin on this. And you say that, well, where's the evidence that they were modern and could cite poetry and create all sorts of advanced tools? What are your thoughts about what happened now, 60 to 100,000 years ago?
0: Well, the context, it's we're Homo sapiens, you know, our species, by about, it's now 200,000 years ago. That is to say, in Africa, You're seeing evidence of our species, you know, back around 200,000 years ago. Now, their behavior hadn't changed very much. It's very unclear what the transition, you know, was about. But in terms of any sort of study, you know, change in complexity of life, it's pretty slow going until about 100,000 years. And then, by about 50,000, and all these are plus or minus 20,000, by about 50,000, you're starting to see widespread evidence of creativity. That is to say, they're making lots of new things. And that's certainly not the case, you know, earlier. You're beginning to get evidence of substantial long-distance trading. And, you know, trading involves doing some planning. That is to say, you're going to have a market for your goods when you get there, and you've got something desirable to bring home. The evidence for higher intellectual function having taken a substantial, you know, advance is all over, you know, the archaeological record. And that's when a lot of people assume that, that something like syntax must have come in, too, as the, it's part of higher intellectual function that enables you to not just have, you know, two words put together to make a simple sentence, but being able to make one of these long, involved sentences.
1: So you would put language and the ability to manipulate and join and splice together more than just one thought into one sentence as sort of the core of what caused the Big Bang roughly 60,000 years ago?
0: Yeah. Basically, I think that you have this, Big Bang is sort of a popular term for what John Pfeiffer called the creative explosion, which is a a much more descriptive term of what it's about. You know, it's about creativity and tool making, creative planning, other things. It shows up best, of course, in the art, where you even get perspective, you know, fairly early on in cave painting. It goes back 37,000 years at least. So just within the middle of that, you know, period, 70,000 down to 35,000, there's just all sorts of evidence of something really new is happening.
1: Mm-hmm.
0: They're leading much more complex lives. You know, it has evidence in it of much more sophisticated thought processes.
1: Okay. Now,
0: whether that's driven by syntax or whether syntax is another one of those things that you get through secondary use of mental machinery for something else, you know, that's open.
1: Okay. Now, you also mentioned in your book Ice Ages. Ice Ages is one of the principal drivers of human evolution. Could you elaborate on that idea?
0: Well, in general, climate change is one of the things that speeds up evolution. It just provides a more unsettled environment that where new niches can develop that variants on species can fill and become a new species. So human evolution is going to be another example of that, but all you can really say is that it speeds up what, you know, might be there to happen otherwise. You know, personally, I think that the main thing going is not a slow, steady change in the environment, but that there were pretty rapid things going on. I mean, ice ages, you know, take 100,000 years, and that's pretty slow. I mean, nobody knows it's happening. But sprinkled in amongst all that are a lot of brief, quick changes in the environment that everybody would have noticed. I mean, for example, they would cause widespread drought and lots of fire. And after the fire comes a lot of grass growing in places where it was brush or forest before. And the grazing animals have a boom time. They start doubling and tripling their population, take advantage of all the new grass that came after one of these drought-induced fires. So if our ancestors were hunting by that time, they were predators on grazing animals. They, again, had a big opportunity. It was a big boom time after one of these big downsizings due to drought.
1: Okay.
0: What I tend to think is that the natural selection that was operating here was not on having the right stuff to survive downsizing. You know, I think it was so quick that whether you lived or died was mostly a matter of luck rather than having the right stuff. But in the aftermath of that, where you get this big boom time in grass, I think that it would very much have mattered whether you were a good enough hunter to make a steady living off of it, and therefore could venture out of woodlands and grasslands much more permanently. But
1: now,
0: certainly in the sort of the 50-year aftermath of one of these abrupt cooling and drought and windy and dusty climate changes.
1: Okay, now also your book mentions the Neanderthal. We coexisted with the Neanderthal in Europe for thousands of years. So where does the Neanderthal fit into this?
0: Neanderthal is sort of a specialized European, mostly, although it spreads into Asia periodically, European species that's adapted for colder climate, though they did not live in northern Europe. That was apparently too much for them. But they were clearly hunters. But it doesn't, the way it appears is that they had a method of hunting that caused them a lot of injuries. I mean, as say, Neanderthal bones often have healed fractures. And so the thought is that they probably didn't have the most sophisticated hunting techniques that allow you to stand at a distance and throw something. They were getting up close with their spears and such and taking a lot of injuries as a result. there's not particularly good evidence for them having any sophisticated language. They probably, like our ancestors about 200,000 years ago, had simple language like two-year-olds, as say they had words. They could put them together into making short sentences, but they couldn't engage in the complicated thought that goes along with long sentences.
1: Now, the Neanderthals, I take it, did not have this big bang that we had that allowed right. us to create complex sentences, manipulate more than just one thought at a time, and plan and strategize, right?
0: Right. They clearly were capable of making more sophisticated tools. As to say, when our Homo sapiens ancestors moved into the neighborhood, the Neanderthals picked up on their techniques and began producing, you know, similar kinds of things. So they may not have been as inventive, or if they were inventive, it kept dying out all the time. But certainly they didn't have an intellectual big bang, perhaps, you know, because the climate really, you know, wiped them out. They were a European species, and Europe in that period when they died out was getting colder and colder. The glaciers were taking over more and more of their territory. And a lot of species got sort of pushed south into the Mediterranean and went extinct. And it may be that Neanderthals are another example of that.

And that's it for the first part of Exploration. Once again, our special guest has been Dr. William Calvin, author of the book, A Brief History of the Mind. And if you want a copy of today's program, call the Pacifica Program Service at 1-800-735-0230. That's 1-800-735-0230 for a copy of today's program. And be sure to dial into my website. It's www.mkaku.org, www.mkaku.org. And you can find out all about my latest book, Physics of the Impossible, and the commentaries that I do for the Science Channel. So stay tuned now for the second half of Exploration as we talk about the aging process and whether or not one day we might be able to reverse it.

Welcome. This is Dr. Michio Kaku, Professor of Theoretical Physics at the City College and the Graduate Center of the City University of New York, and this is the second half of Exploration. In the first half of Exploration, we talked about the evolution of the mind. This is, of course, the 150th anniversary of the publication of Charles Darwin's Origin of Species, and the mind itself is a byproduct of evolution, says William Calvin in his book, A Brief History of the Mind. Well, in the second half of Exploration, we're going to talk about whether or not we can cheat evolution and perhaps extend the human lifespan. Some people think that the human lifespan is programmed into us genetically. If so, then perhaps we can tinker with it and use genetic engineering to lengthen the human lifespan. So in the second half of Exploration, we're going to bring on Dr. Jay Olshansky, one of the nation's leading experts on genetic engineering and the aging process, and he's the co-author of a book called The Quest for Immortality. So once again, in the second half of Exploration, we're going to talk about the aging process, what we know about it, and what we might one day be able to do about it.

0: And now I'd like to bring on our special guest for today. We're very delighted to have with us Professor S.J. Olshansky. He's a professor in the School of Public Health at the University of Illinois at Chicago, and he's also a research institute at the Center on Aging at the University of Chicago. Well, if you've been to the drugstore, you've probably been hit with all these advertising saying that you can retard the aging process, even roll back the hands of time, live longer, they say. But what about the truth? The truth about human growth hormone, antioxidants, massive doses of vitamins and minerals and herbs and supplements? What about the hardcore truth and scientific verification of these claims? And also, what about genetics? We seem to be teasing apart many of the genes that influence the aging process. So once again, we're going to bring on our special guest today, Professor J. Olshansky, and he's the co-author of a book called The Quest for Immortality. So that's the subject of today's discussion, immortality. Now, I understand that today you and other prominent scientists have issued a policy statement, a recommendation of sorts that could have serious and beneficial economic benefits. Could you elaborate?
1: Yes. This is based on an article we published in The Scientist back in March of this year with Rich Miller from the University of Michigan, Dan Perry from the Alliance for Aging Research, and Bob Butler from the International Longevity Center in New York. And we basically suggested that the time has arrived for societies, not just the United States, but really all nations, to begin investing in an effort to slow the biological process of aging in people. And the logic and the rationale is fairly straightforward. Basically, what we're suggesting is that even a small deceleration or slowdown in the rate of biological aging of just a few years would actually yield huge economic and health benefits. Think of it this way. The way the NIH is currently set up is essentially to deal with one disease at a time, independent of all others. But if you can find a way to slow down the biological process of aging, you would essentially postpone everything that is negative associated with growing older into later and later ages. It would be as if you achieved a major discovery for every major fatal and non-fatal disease if you could find a way to slow aging. So we're calling on Congress to begin investing in a concerted effort to slow the biological process of aging in people.
0: Yes, in fact, the social benefits could be astronomical, especially as you look at the baby boomers that are hitting 60 and will eventually increase medical costs tremendously in this country.
1: Yes, I mean, the prevalence of conditions of frailty and disability will rise dramatically in the coming decades with the aging of the baby boom cohort. So slowing that process even a little bit would actually enable people to be healthier longer, contribute to the economy longer. They would just everything positive associated with aging. There are positive things associated with aging. Would be extended. So it would be an extraordinarily important event for national economies, for public health. The time has arrived, I think. And not only has the time arrived, but the science is approaching the level at which I think we're beginning to gain enough understanding that we think we can do this in humans. We know we can do it in other animals. We think we can do this in humans.
0: Okay, now let's get back to Earth and talk about hokum, snake oil, and real science. If you visit the drugstore, you realize that there are whole shelves full of herbs and remedies and vitamins, making all sorts of promises about retarding the aging process, reversing the years. So let's now talk about the science, that is, what is known experimentally. Let's start with the internet, where we have lots of advertisements for human growth hormone. Now, in some sense, are the people of America being used as guinea pigs for this gigantic experiment on human growth hormone, or what are your thoughts?
1: Well, people are using themselves as guinea pigs. It's absolutely remarkable that, you can go on the internet and find every conceivable nutritional supplement and hormone, including growth hormone, with people with no expertise in the field claiming that it can slow, stop, or reverse the biological process of aging. And people believe this. They spend enormous sums of money. They order this stuff over the internet. They inject themselves with it or take these pills. And there isn't a shred of evidence that it'll make you live any longer. There actually is some evidence, some suggestive evidence, that some of these substances, including growth hormone, have the potential to actually shorten your life. So it's remarkable that people are conducting a biological experiment on themselves. It doesn't mean that there isn't value necessarily to some nutritional supplements, particularly for people who are deficient in certain vitamins and minerals. There's no question that there is a benefit for those individuals. But if your diet is so bad that you're deficient in some major vitamin or mineral or, or something, these vitamin supplements aren't going to make up the difference. It simply isn't going to work. And there's no evidence that it actually extends life.
0: And what about the side effects of human growth hormones? Some people think maybe cancer or other kinds of diseases associated with accelerating metabolism. It's like a sports car. If you were to accelerate a sports car, you throw off a few gears here and there. And that, of course, means cancer, because cancer, in some sense, is genetic errors. But what are your thoughts about side effects of human growth hormone?
1: Well, first of all, it has been demonstrated that there are some benefits, believe it or not, associated with growth hormone, including increased muscle mass and reduction in the rate of bone loss and improved skin elasticity. So you can't deny the fact that there have been benefits associated with it. But accompanying those benefits have been risks, including carpal tunnel syndrome, increased risk of diabetes. There is suggestive evidence that it might increase the risk of cancer. The fact is that it hasn't been properly studied yet using clinical trials in humans. And so before those clinical trials are in, before we know what the results are, it's really premature to be using these kinds of substances. And again, once again, with the case of growth hormone, there isn't any evidence that it extends life.
0: Okay, now moving on, when you go to the drugstore, you see these advertisements for mega vitamins. Some claim that it retards the oxidation process. Other people cite certain studies which show that if you ingest certain diets rich in vitamins, it seems to be good for you. But what about the pure form of vitamins that you buy in the drugstore?
1: Well, once again, the nutritional supplement industry is really working hard to convince us that aging is somehow caused by either the loss of some hormone or the lack of nutritional supplements of one kind or another, and they're perfectly willing to sell you everything that they can to try to convince you that you can somehow influence this process. And it's based in part on science, where it's suggested that aging is influenced by oxidation, and this oxidation process can be slowed down in theory with the ingestion of certain nutritional supplements that have antioxidative effects. But there isn't any empirical evidence that demonstrates that these substances actually extend duration of life. So once again, it's the same scenario where people are selling something with exaggerated claims, with a profit motive in mind, and people are buying it up like crazy.
0: And what about herbs? Some people say that maybe pure vitamins that are refined by the chemical companies may not simulate vitamins in the natural forms. So what about taking herbal medicines? What is known or not known about herbs?
1: Now, honestly, I don't know that much about herbs and herbal medicines to comment on that. But what I can tell you is that there's plenty of evidence that eating more fruits and vegetables and can certainly lower your risk of a wide variety of diseases and disorders. And, of course, those in the supplement industry are suggesting that contained within those fruits and vegetables there are certain substances that they can concentrate in a pill and give to you in a larger form, under the assumption that more is better. Well, there is where the evidence is lacking. The evidence is there that eating more fruits and vegetables is good for you. The evidence is lacking that the nutritional supplements containing the vitamins that they think are causing the beneficial effect, the evidence there is lacking that will have any significant effect.
0: Okay, now moving on, let's talk about something that actually does work. I think All scientists would say unanimously that there is one and only one proven way, in the animal kingdom anyway, of actually increasing the lifespan of animals. We don't know whether it works for humans yet. But let's talk about caloric restriction. First of all, what is it, and what tests have been done?
1: Well, you're right. This is the one intervention that's been demonstrated repeatedly to extend duration of life on a wide variety of species. It's basically reducing your caloric intake. It can, you know, vary. The percentage can vary from anywhere from 10 to 30% below maintenance levels. So it would depend on what your current height and weight is. But, you know, if your normal caloric intake is 2,000 calories to maintain your weight, you might be reducing it down to 1,500. Calories. And no one exactly knows why it works or how it works, the underlying mechanism, but there is consistent research suggesting that it extends duration of life. Now, the question is, how does it do so? Does it extend duration of life by slowing the biological process of aging? Some people believe that to be the case. Others suggest that it actually extends duration of life by reducing the risk of a wide variety of diseases and disorders, which is not the same as slowing the biological process of aging. Remember, if you reduce the risk of heart disease, cancer, and stroke, however you do that, through exercise or diet, the aging process marches on. It's uninfluenced by that. But if indeed you're slowing down the biological process of aging, then everything negative associated with it is dragged to later ages. It's postponed to later ages. And that would actually be a wonderful thing if caloric restriction was the mechanism that actually work. Now, don't expect, by the way, that people are going to be living longer by dramatically reducing their caloric intake. What the scientists are looking for is the underlying mechanism to find a way to mimic that process without actually reducing your caloric intake. It should be obvious, by the way, that in the United States and elsewhere, we're doing the exact opposite. We are increasing our caloric intake. We are growing more obese at a more rapid pace than we ever have in the past. So this research is particularly important and is interesting for a wide variety of reasons.
0: Okay, now caloric restriction works on yeast cells, spiders, insects, mice, and now for the first time we're getting the first preliminary evidence from primate studies done in Bethesda, Maryland. So can you tell us a little bit about some of those experiments? Because primates, of course, are closer to us. And perhaps it may work on organisms as complex as us. But what are your thoughts?
1: Well, my guess is it probably will. I mean, the work of Richard Weinrich from Wisconsin and other researchers at NIH Bethesda have, I think, demonstrated quite convincingly that reducing caloric intake can lower the risk of disease. Probably it will extend duration of life. We have to wait for these animals to live long enough to determine whether or not that's going to be one of the consequences. But there are a couple of problems here. In some of the earlier studies, you need to remember that the control animals that were used in the caloric restriction studies were fed ad libitum, meaning they had as much food as they wanted, which is sort of like us. And so whenever you reduce your caloric intake relative to eating as much as you want, what you are demonstrating is more the detrimental effect of a gluttonous lifestyle rather than the longevity-enhancing effect of caloric restriction. So you have to be careful on how you interpret that. Now, in more recent studies, the control animals are not fed ad libitum. They are fed really more of a maintenance diet. And you're not seeing quite the large differences in duration of life in these two populations when you do it that way. Nevertheless, you do see reductions in the risk of a wide variety of diseases and disorders, and we would all be better off if we reduced our caloric intake. Whether it would work in humans at the level that we see in these other species, I think is highly questionable. And there's a real concern when, for example, you extend the duration of life of a fruit fly or a roundworm nematode by 3, 4, or 5-fold, it's real tempting for researchers to then multiply the human life expectancy by 3, 4, or 5, and suggest that the same effect, if it occurred in humans, would make us live hundreds and hundreds of years. My guess is we wouldn't see anywhere near that kind of increase in magnitude and duration of life in humans. But if we could, you know, live healthier longer for just, you know, an extra 5 or 10 years, that would be huge.
0: Okay, now I understand that the animals that have been studied seem to be a little bit lethargic because they have such a restricted diet. They have less cancerous tumors, less incidences of diseases associated with the aging process, but they also seem to lack an interest in the sex drive. That is all the things that make life worth living, joie de vivre. These animals seem to be pretty lethargic. Is that true?
1: Yeah, so I understand that there is a appears to be a price to pay. There appears to be lower fecundity, less interest in sex, and I think a difficult problem with controlling body temperature. These animals are cold. In fact, feel cold. And in fact, in the case of humans who are conducting this experiment on themselves, they're essentially reporting the same thing. So there is a price, at least for now, to be paid by adopting this calorically restricted diet, which is why, as I suggested earlier, reducing your caloric intake to these kinds of levels probably isn't the way it's going to work in humans. The way it's probably going to work in humans is that scientists will try to find some sort of mimetic, something that will fool the body into believing that it's calorically restricted to achieve the same effect. Without actually significantly reducing your caloric intake like that. And that's probably the way it will work. And it's extremely valuable and interesting research that needs to be aggressively pursued because there's such great potential there.
0: Okay, now let's leave the animal kingdom and talk strictly about humans. In your book, you mentioned the fact that the life expectancy for Americans at the beginning of the 20th century was not very long at all, less than 50 years of age. And yet there's been an increase into the 70s since then. Some people think it's sanitation, other people think it's antibiotics and vaccines. But what are your thoughts about looking at the long-term life expectancy of humans going back to ancient days, through the Middle Ages, to the turn of the century, to present-day times?
1: Well, going back to ancient times, there's evidence to suggest that life expectancy, for example, during the time of the ancient Egyptians, was probably somewhere in the 20s. Nobody knows exactly where it was, but it's likely to have been in the 20s. We achieved a very small incremental increase over the millennia to the beginning of the 20th, the beginning of the 19th and 20th centuries, when life expectancy rose up to about between 45 and 50, in the United States anyway. And then you saw this quantum leap in life expectancy during the 20th century from 50 to close to 80. And that was largely attributable to dramatic reductions in early age mortality, infant, child, and maternal mortality, principally as a result of sanitation, public health, refrigeration, foods, and so forth. The introduction of antibiotics occurred after most of the declines in the death rates occurred at younger ages and contributed relatively a small amount to the rise in life expectancy in the 20th century. Now, in the latter part of the 20th century, there have been notable reductions in death rates at middle and older ages, even from heart disease, from some forms of cancer. And so you see, two forces contributing during the 20th century, the early age mortality declines at the beginning and the later age mortality declines at the end, which explains, by the way, why the more recent increases in life expectancy have been smaller than the ones that occurred at the beginning of the 20th century. When you save children from dying, you add very rapidly to life expectancy. When you save middle-aged and older people from dying from fatal diseases, chronic fatal diseases, you add a relatively smaller amount.
0: Now, it turns out that Japanese women have some of the longest life expectancies on the planet Earth. It's almost approaching 90. So we're talking about 50% of Japanese women essentially getting into their late 80s and into their 90s. Some people say it's diet, a fish diet that's low in fat, but what are your thoughts about the demographics of different societies?
1: Well, first of all, for Japanese women, it's just above 85. It might be approaching 86. And you have to realize that there's a huge difference between 85 and 90. It's not the same as between 50 and 55. And the reason is fairly straightforward. You know, to raise life expectancy up when you're at these very high levels is extremely difficult because you're pushing up against the basic biological process of aging itself. There's no question that subgroups of the population, such as those in Okinawa, Japan, for example, have much higher life expectancies. The actual force involved is not yet understood. It's not like we can, here in the U.S., adopt the lifestyle of the Japanese. I know some people have suggested this, including some friends of mine who study the Okinawa diet, suggested that you can somehow get Americans to live as long as the Okinawans by adopting this particular lifestyle. And there's no evidence to suggest that that would be the case unless, of course, we were all Japanese here in the United States, and that isn't the case. You know, there are genetic factors that are influencing the risk of death and duration of life, and those are things that we simply cannot control, at least not yet anyway. But there's no question that subgroups of the population do experience greater longevity than other subgroups, and that is a fascinating area to study, by the way, because it would appear as though there are genes that exist within the human genome that influence duration of life and they may be more highly concentrated in some subgroups relative to others.
0: Okay, now let's talk about genes, because that's, of course, where most of the breakthroughs are being made in the last few years. Again, there's no fountain of youth. No one in the genetics area is claiming to have solved the aging process, but there's been lots of very interesting studies. First of all, there's something called progeria, a genetic disease that's been intensely studied in which children die of old age. They look like plucked chickens, and they die of heart attacks as teenagers. Could you elaborate on that very strange disease?
1: Well, it appears on this, progeria appears on the surface anyway to be a phenomenon of accelerated aging, but there's evidence to suggest it is not. There are lots of things that don't occur in these children that occur in the aging phenotype of individuals who actually do make it out to older ages. So I would be cautious about thinking of progeria as accelerated aging. It is certainly interesting to study these individuals, and you have to realize that it's always easy to do something to yourself that will accelerate aging. I mean, you know, we do it all the time, quite frankly. And one of my the arguments that I've made for many years is that the only control we have over the duration of our life is to shorten it. And we exercise that control all the time when we adopt lifestyles that are, you know, where we expose ourselves to the sun, or we don't exercise, or we smoke cigarettes, or use drugs. These are the kinds of things that can make us die at much younger ages than would otherwise be the case. Clearly, with these children with progeria, there are genetic forces that are influencing this phenomenon, but it is not, or appears not to be, a case of accelerated aging.
0: Now let me ask you a key question. Is there an age gene or a collection of genes which control the aging process?
1: Well, this, to me, is one of the most fascinating lines of research in the field of aging today. Clearly, we have people who live past 100, they're called centenarians, and people who live past 110, they're called supercentenarians. There are many fewer of the latter. But they do exist, and these individuals somehow can make it out for 100 years or 110 years without heart disease or cancer, while the rest of us don't live that long. And 3/4 of the population will die from heart disease, cancer, or stroke. So clearly, these individuals possess genes that enable them to combat the things that kill the rest of us at younger ages. And so the research that's ongoing now by a number of scientists that study these older individuals, I think, holds great potential for understanding the basic genetics of duration of life. It's important to remember that the genes that these individuals have are not, I hesitate to call them longevity genes, only because they can't exist for the purpose of making us live longer. But these individuals may just be fortunate to possess these genes that somehow protect them from the things that kill the rest of us at younger ages.
0: And that concludes our interview with Jay Olshansky. He's one of the nation's leading experts on the aging process and the genetic basis of our genes. and he's the author of a book called The Quest for Immortality. However, I should point out to you that it's not going to be tomorrow. It's not going to be the day after tomorrow, but it may take years for us to understand the aging process genetically, as well as on the level of lifestyle, as well as the ability to grow organs of the body to replace diseased organs as they wear out. So a combination of therapies may eventually be involved. A, to reprogram our genes. B, to change our lifestyle. And C, eventually to replace diseased and aging organs as they wear out. So don't think this is going to happen anytime soon. However, there's nothing in the laws of biology to prevent us from extending the lifespan.

Well, I'm afraid that's it for Exploration. So join us every week when we discuss the fascinating world of science and its impact on society. This is Dr. Michio Kaku, and once again, our special guests have been Dr. William Calvin, speaking about A Brief History of the Mind, and Dr. Jay Olshansky, author of the book The Quest for Immortality. And if you want a copy of today's program, call the Pacifica Program Service at 1-800-735-0230. And be sure to dial into my website. It's www.mkaku.org, mkaku.org. Good day.

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1: We want the regimes to talk about the history of our country in a fair manner, not in a woke manner or in a racist manner, which is what many of them, not all of them, but many of them.
0: As the United States marks its 250th anniversary this summer, we spend the hour looking at how the nation's history is told as President Trump repeatedly attacks the Smithsonian and other institutions. We'll speak with Brian Stevenson, the founder and executive director of the Equal Justice Initiative. He's dedicated his life to confronting the legacy of slavery in the United States. He's helped open four sites in Montgomery, Alabama, including the Legacy Museum.
2: It's important that we begin to commit to an era of truth and justice, that we tell the truth about our history, that we find the words necessary to understand all of the pain, all of the suffering that was created by 400 years of enslavement, lynching, segregation, and injustice.
0: Brian Stevenson is here in Edinburgh, Scotland, where he's just opened his group's first international exhibition, The Legacy of Slavery. We'll also talk about why he calls the death penalty lynching's stepchild. All that and more coming up.

0: Welcome to Democracy Now!, democracynow.org, The War and Peace Report. I'm Amy Goodman. In Colombia, Reuters reports more than 160 people are dead after a 7.4 magnitude earthquake struck the northwestern Chocó and other regions Monday, damaging and collapsing hundreds of buildings. The death toll is expected to rise as search and rescue efforts continue. Colombia's president, Abelardo de la Espriella, was sworn in just 3 days before the earthquake. He's declared a state of emergency. The U.S. Geological Survey determined the epicenter of the quake to be about 3 miles from the small town of San Jose del Palmar, home to about only 5,000 people. The Chocó region is one of the poorest and most neglected in Colombia. The city of Pereira and the neighboring state of Risaralda is among the hardest hit, as well as Cali, where several top floors of the city's main hospital collapsed, trapping patients. This is a local resident.
1: Fortunately, as the neighbor just said, there was a Google alert and we were able to get out. But many people didn't manage to do so. Unfortunately, there were impacts, like here at La Luna Bridge. And despite everything, people are still moving through there. Also here in the strips, we see that the building suffered damage. I think they're going to have to demolish it. Really, this is a call for us as a community to come together and solve these types of situations that can happen at any moment.
0: New data reveals July was the hottest month ever documented in the United States since records began in 1895. That's according to the National Oceanic and Atmospheric Administration, NOAA. So far this summer, intense heat domes swept across the East Coast, the Plains, and the Southwest, triggering massive wildfires in the Pacific Northwest and Canada. Lake Mead's plummeted to historic low water levels as the Colorado River struggles to sustain the West, while in Puerto Rico, hundreds of thousands of people are going without running water for 48 hours at a time as authorities impose rotating water shutoffs to combat severe drought. In France, nearly 70% of the country is under water use restrictions as successive heat waves intensify the crisis, with two-thirds of groundwater reserves falling below normal levels. Another heat wave is expected this week. Meanwhile, in England, three-quarters of the nation has entered drought status, placing 27 million people under water use restrictions as a fifth heat wave looms. In China, more than a million people were evacuated from their homes as Typhoon Dolphin made landfall. The typhoon unleashed torrential rains that paralyzed transportation systems. On Monday alone, Shanghai's airports canceled approximately 1,000 flights. President Donald Trump issued an executive order Monday reducing the number of childhood vaccinations from 18 to just 11. The directive also proposes separating the combined measles, mumps, and rubella vaccine into three individual shots administered at different times. Back in January, Health and Human Services Secretary Robert F. Kennedy Jr. reduced the U.S. immunization schedule by eliminating vaccines for six of the 17 covered diseases, but a federal court blocked the change. The new executive order reinstates Kennedy's overhaul despite the legal case still pending. Republican Senator Dr. Bill Cassidy of Louisiana criticized the order, saying, quote, "I'm a doctor. This executive order is wrong. The president does not have the expertise to make these changes," unquote. The American Academy of Pediatrics, Republican Senator Dr. Bill Cassidy of Louisiana, criticized the order, saying, quote, "I'm a doctor. This executive order is wrong. The president does not have the expertise to make these changes," unquote. The American Academy of Pediatrics said, quote,

0: largely matched a preliminary peace agreement signed in June, but has since collapsed. This is President Trump.
1: Well, we're going to ask for money for the damage they've done over a 50-year period, whether you go SS Cole or whether you go all of the people that were so badly hurt, so badly wounded or killed, many thousands of people, and maybe damages for the 52,000 protesters over the last 4 months that were killed in Iran.
0: Meanwhile, Iranian President Masoud Pezeshkian reported he spent 7 to 8 hours with Supreme Leader Mojtaba Khamenei and confirmed Khamenei is in good health. The two men met in late July around the start of Pezeshkian's third year as president, according to state media.
2: It was good meeting with Iran's Supreme Leader Mojtaba Khamenei. We talked about all sorts of issues. We raised all the problems and set out our concerns. In terms of his health, he was completely well, because someone who can sit there and hold discussions with us for 7 or 8 hours cannot be in poor health.
0: This comes amidst new reports President Trump secretly left the presidential jet before Air Force One took off from Turkey at the end of last month's NATO summit because of a credible threat, an Iranian threat, to fire a missile at his aircraft. In Syria, a court sentenced ousted leader Bashar al-Assad to death Tuesday after a trial in absentia. He was convicted of killings, torture, and arbitrary arrest during Syria's nearly 14-year war. It was the first Syrian conviction against Assad, who fell in a rebel offensive in December 2024 that ended his family's decades of rule in a war that killed hundreds of thousands of people. A U.S. oil company linked to President Trump called Greenland Energy is preparing to drill in Greenland without local approval. The firm recently landed drilling equipment on Greenland's eastern coast as President Trump renews threats to seize the Arctic territory. Greenland's government issued a strong warning that no permission was granted. The island's Mineral Resources Authority must approve all future logistical operations before they proceed, officials said. Under Colombia's new right-wing, Trump-supported president, Abelardo de la Espriella, Colombia has recognized Morocco's sovereignty over occupied Western Sahara. Colombia has frozen diplomatic relations with the Sahrawi Arab Democratic Republic and ended prior support for the independence group, the Polisario Front. Morocco's brutally occupied Western Sahara and its indigenous people, the Sahrawi, since 1975, in defiance of the United Nations and the international community. The first Trump administration recognized Moroccan sovereignty over Western Sahara in 2020 as part of a larger effort to normalize relations between Israel and its Arab neighbors. Trump's State Department's revoked more than 175,000 visas from foreign nationals as part of its sweeping immigration crackdown. This comes as congressional Democrats say they plan to investigate the Trump administration's efforts to deport U.S. military service members and their families. The probe was announced in response to an Associated Press investigation that found the Trump administration's detained more than 50 parents and spouses of active-duty U.S. military personnel. The investigation by U.S. lawmakers, led by Senator Elizabeth Warren, also found ICE has attempted to deport 282 veterans and their immediate family members. In April 2025, ICE rescinded its longstanding policy that protected immigrant veterans and replaced it with a new measure that allows for the detention and deportation of non-citizen U.S. service members. In more related news, attorneys and local advocates are reporting Haitian immigrants in Ohio are being forced to report to ICE appointments and wear ankle monitors after the Trump administration officially ended TPS, that's temporary protected status, stripping deportation relief from hundreds of thousands of Haitians. A video circulating on social media and news outlets shows a Haitian man in Blue Ash, Ohio, collapsing to the ground in tears after leaving an ICE check-in and receiving an ankle monitor. He's been identified by CNN as Monsanto Mahler. He said he's lived in the U.S. since 2023 and that he fled Haiti

0: fearing for his life. A U.S. appeals court in San Francisco allowed thousands of lawsuits to proceed Monday against Meta, Google, TikTok, and Snapchat for designing products that are addictive to young users. Attorneys representing thousands of school districts and individuals suing Meta and other companies said in a statement, quote, "A trial is how the public finds out what Meta knew about its products' impact on children, when it knew it, and what it chose to do with that knowledge. Meta has fought to keep that evidence from the public," unquote. And in New York, a Staten Island judge ordered an emergency pause on New York City Mayor Zoran Mamdani's new pied-à-terre tax. The court ruled on Friday in a lawsuit filed by three homeowners seeking to delay the rollout of the tax. The pied-à-terre tax targets homes valued at $5 million or higher and co-ops and condos worth $1 million or more when the owner does not live there as their primary residence. A spokesperson for Mayor Mamdani said, quote, "We disagree with today's ruling, but we're confident in both the pied-à-terre surcharge and the city's ability to implement it fairly and effectively. This surcharge asks those who own second homes valued at $5 million or more to contribute their fair share to the city they benefit from," the spokesperson said. In India, tens of thousands of student and youth protesters marched on the legislature in Jharkhand Monday as riot police deployed tear gas, water cannons, and beat demonstrators with batons. This comes amidst weeks of street anti-government protests against the ruling BJP party over the leak of national exam questions, which forced millions of students to retake the exam. Some students ended up dying by suicide after studying for the exam for years. The protests forced the resignation of India's education minister last month. This is a student leader.
1: "I would like to humbly appeal to the state government through your platform that this protest today be a historic one. By evening, the crowd here will increase gradually. I appeal to the state government that you will have to seriously come up with a decision today itself on the student-related issues."
0: And Massachusetts has expanded late-term abortion access, loosening restrictions in cases of severe or lethal fetal abnormalities or if the pregnant person's life is at risk. The law will allow providers to perform abortions after the previous cutoff of 24 weeks when it's necessary to save the pregnant person's life. Most abortions still happen within the first trimester. During Monday's bill signing, Massachusetts Governor Maura Healey, a Democrat, said, quote, "We believe health care decisions should be made between women and families and their doctors, not politicians. Mothers and fathers and families who experience these devastating diagnoses, and they are devastating, heartbreaking, now they'll be able to make their own choices," the governor said. Massachusetts becomes the 10th state, along with Washington, D.C., to allow an abortion at any point in pregnancy. And those are some of the headlines. This is Democracy Now!, democracynow.org, The War and Peace Report. Coming up, Brian Stevenson, founder and executive director of the Equal Justice Initiative, which just opened its first international exhibition, The Legacy of Slavery, here at the Edinburgh International Festival in Scotland. Stay with us.

0: Nobody knows the trouble I've seen. The Jason Max Ferdinand Singers performing in the Reflection Room at the Legacy Museum in Montgomery, Alabama. This is Democracy Now!, democracynow.org, the War and Peace Report. I'm Amy Goodman in Edinburgh, Scotland. The U.S. celebrated 250 years since its founding in July, giving the country an opportunity to reflect on U.S. history and also how that history is remembered and taught. President Trump has brought new attention to these questions through his repeated attacks on exhibits at national monuments and national parks, the Smithsonian museums, and in school curricula. This is President Trump speaking last year.
1: We want the museums to talk about the history of our country in a fair manner, not in a woke manner or in a racist manner, which is what many of them, not all of them, but many of them are doing. Our museums have an obligation to represent what happened in our country over the years, good and bad, but what happened over the years in an accurate way.
0: Last year, President Trump wrote online, quote, "The Smithsonian is out of control, where everything discussed is how horrible our country is, how bad slavery was, and how unaccomplished the downtrodden have been. Nothing about success, nothing about brightness, nothing about the future," Trump said. Well, today we spend the rest of the hour with a man who's dedicated his life to confronting the legacy of slavery. We're joined by Brian Stevenson, founder and executive director of the Equal Justice Initiative. Based in Montgomery, Alabama, the Equal Justice Initiative has now opened 4 legacy sites to document the country's history of racial injustice. There's the Legacy Museum, the National Memorial for Peace and Justice, the Freedom Monument Sculpture Park, and now Montgomery Square, which shows the resistance. The Legacy Museum tracks the history of millions of enslaved Africans who were abducted and trafficked across the Atlantic to the Americas. The Legacy Museum has just opened its first international exhibition, The Legacy of Slavery, here at the Edinburgh International Festival in Scotland. It marks the museum's first major exhibition outside the United States exploring transatlantic slavery and modern racial injustice. In a moment, Brian Stevenson joins us here in Edinburgh. But first, I want to turn to a video narrated by Brian Stevenson about the Legacy Museum in Montgomery.
2: It's important that we begin to commit to an era of truth and justice, that we tell the truth about our history, that we find the words necessary to understand all of the pain, all of the suffering that was created by 400 years of enslavement, lynching, segregation, and injustice. It begins in Africa, where millions of people were kidnapped, abducted, taken from their homes, taken from their families, chained, forced onto ships where they were displaced forever. Without understanding that legacy, we don't appreciate the harm, the damage, the tragedy that surrounded the founding of this country. We still live in a country where there is this problem of racial inequality, racial injustice, and the narrative that created that problem of racial difference continues to haunt us today. And so this museum is dedicated to helping people understand the journey. We want people to understand the suffering that slavery created.
0: That's Brian Stevenson introducing the Legacy Museum in the cradle of the Confederacy in Montgomery, Alabama. Well, Brian Stevenson has crossed the pond and now is joining us here in Edinburgh, Scotland. He's the founder and executive director of the Equal Justice Initiative, also the author of the best-selling book, Just Mercy, a story of justice and redemption. The book chronicles his years as an attorney representing prisoners on death row and was turned into a movie, Just Mercy, starring Michael B. Jordan as Brian Stevenson. Brian Stevenson, it's great to be with you here in Edinburgh, especially just coming from this morning I spent at the Legacy of Slavery Museum that's at the library at the University of Edinburgh. And talk about the significance of going global, at least international, with this museum.
2: Well, thank you, Amy. It's always an honor to be with you. But in putting together the content we have at the Legacy Museum, you begin to appreciate just how global the institution of slavery was. And I don't think there has been the kind of acknowledgement and reckoning in Europe with the role of these European powers that were primarily responsible for trafficking those 13 million Africans across the Atlantic Ocean. What happened during the transatlantic trade was really unprecedented. There's always been slavery in the world, and there have been different moments where people have been enslaved. But to dislocate, to kidnap and abduct 13 million people, take them across a terrifying journey where 2 million died, and then to create this legacy of slavery, which we live with in the United States and across the Americas, is something that I think needs to be more honestly acknowledged. And so we were eager to have an opportunity to present this content on this continent, which, as I said, hasn't done very much to acknowledge this history. So I'm really thrilled that the organizers of the festival invited us to bring a component of our museum here. And I've been really, really excited to see so many people taking it in.
0: Sarah Lewis, who we had on last week, the art historian from Harvard, who's written this incredible book and now has an exhibition opening in Chicago on the life and death of Emmett Till, pointed out that today, August 11th, but in 1841, Frederick Douglass gave his first anti-slavery address in Nantucket. What I was so struck by today at your museum here in Edinburgh was that he came here, too, to address slavery, to address Europe, to talk about and Africa, to talk about how people were enslaved.
2: Yeah, I think that there's a lot of rich history. I mean, many of these countries were, in many ways, not just complicit during the transatlantic trade, but during America's Civil War, there were people in Scotland supporting the Confederacy. There were people in the United Kingdom that were trying to sustain slavery because of the economic benefits to people in this region. And Douglass understood the importance of challenging that and confronting that. And so he did come to Scotland and not only energized abolitionists here, but he made the very powerful arguments that he was so uniquely gifted to make about why slavery needed to be condemned globally. There could be no place on the planet where we would tolerate the humane treatment that the inhumane treatment that slavery represented. And his legacy in Scotland and across the United Kingdom is again something that I think needs to be acknowledged more clearly.
0: And talk about the Scots who came to the United States, who were involved with the slave trade. A massive number of people who owned, and particular families who owned, 10,000 slaves.
2: When you look at the American South today, you absolutely see the footprint of Scotland and Scottish immigrants who occupied that region and enslaved, as you said, thousands of people and created this institution that was so resistant to emancipation, so resistant to freedom. And what's interesting for me is when I think about Douglass, I also think about my own struggles with my American identity. And this has been something I've been thinking more about in this 250th year. I've often struggled with my American identity because I am not the child of immigrants. My foreparents did not come to this country seeking greater opportunity. They did not come seeking shelter from some distant threat. They came in chains. They were victims of a brutal abduction. They were trafficked across the terrifying ocean where millions died. When they arrived on these shores, they could not pursue an American dream. They were enslaved. And for generations, they were subjected to the brutality and the violence and the bondage that slavery represented. After emancipation, they were betrayed. When our courts prioritized states' rights over constitutional rights, they were subjected to this era of white supremacy and terror violence where thousands were lynched. Millions had to flee lands that they owned. They went to the North and Midwest where they had more security, but still were subjected to bigotry and discrimination. When I was born, I could not attend the public schools in my community because of my race. The public schools weren't open to black children. When lawyers came in and finally opened up those schools so that I could attend school, and I went to high school and college and then law school, I graduated from law school and was still subjected to a presumption of dangerousness and guilt. As a young lawyer in my car on the streets of Atlanta, the police approached me, pulled their weapons, pulled me out of my car, and threatened to blow my brains out because they suspected me of doing something criminal in front of my own apartment. And for the last 40 years, I've stood next to poor people, black and brown people, who should be presumed innocent in our court of law, but have in fact been presumed dangerous and guilty. And when you live through that life, it's challenging to kind of think about your American identity. But doing this history work has caused me to reflect differently about it. Because what I realize is that those 4 million people who were emancipated after slavery were extraordinary people. They could have chosen revenge and retribution against the people who enslaved them, but instead they chose America. They chose to commit to this country. They built schools and families and churches, and I think they became great Americans because of the choices that they made. Despite the violence that they faced and the threats that they faced, they continued to work to build a more perfect union. I live in Montgomery, Alabama, and when I think about those extraordinary women in 1955, who risked their lives by saying no to racial segregation on buses, what Claudette Colvin and Susan McDonald and Aurelia Browder and Mary Louise Smith and Rosa Parks were saying when they refused to give up their seats is that they were saying, I intend to be a full American. And I think they became great Americans. And the 50,000 black people who stayed off the buses for 382 days and gave birth to the civil rights movement were great Americans. And this history has shaped my new identity because now I want to be a great American too. I want to create an America that honestly confronts this history. And it's not greatness based on wealth or power or status. I think greatness has to be based on our commitment to equality, commitment to justice, our commitment to fairness, our commitment to eliminating bigotry and hatred. And that's what this exhibit is about. It's about rooting us with a more complete understanding of who we all are, not just African Americans, but all of us. We are all survivors of these eras of violence and terror. And to reckon with that, we have to appreciate who has been great and who has not been so great. And those who have tried to perpetuate and sustain these institutions have tried to preserve the legacy of racial hierarchy and white supremacy, who've tried to adopt mindsets that honor that, are people who can't really claim the greatness that I think is key to our future in the United States.
0: Your great-grandfather was a slave? Was enslaved?
2: Yes. My great-grandfather was enslaved in Caroline County, Virginia. And it's so interesting because, you know, growing up in a really poor, racially segregated community, when integration came, a lot of us didn't want to talk about where we were from. We knew we weren't welcomed. And so I didn't talk about the fact that most of the adults in my community didn't have high school degrees because there were literally no high schools for black people in our county when my dad's generation came of age. And I didn't talk about the fact that many people had outhouses and running water. And I went through school kind of holding that truth about my family history. But when I got to Harvard on my first day of law school, the organizer asked all of us students, a group of 12 of us, why are you in law school? And my classmates all started talking about how they were the sons and daughters and nephews and nieces of lawyers. And it made me uncomfortable because I realized I wasn't related to any lawyer. And after the seventh or eighth person made these family connections, I realized something I hadn't even realized until that moment. And what I realized was that not only am I not related to a lawyer, I realized I'd never even met a lawyer. And by the time they got to me, I felt diminished, and I didn't want to answer the question honestly. I told a joke, and I got out of there. And I called my mom, and I said, "Mom, I don't think I belong in this law school." And my mom said, "What are you talking about? You belong wherever you go. Now, you go back there and tell those kids why you're really in that law school. Tell them about your great-grandfather." And so I did. I went back, and I found some of the students, and I told them that my great-grandfather was enslaved in Caroline County, Virginia. And even though it was against the law for enslaved people to learn to read or write, my great-grandfather learned to read while he was enslaved. He could have risked his life, could have lost his life. But after emancipation, my great-grandfather would read the newspaper to formerly enslaved people who didn't know how to read. And my grandmother loved the fact that her father knew how to read. And she told me that when he would start reading, she would wrap her arms around his leg. And I said, "Mama, why'd you do that?" And she said, "Well, I just loved the fact that he knew how to read, and I wanted to learn to read." And she said, "I thought you knew you learned how to read by touching somebody while they read." And he figured out, no, that's not how you learn to read, Victoria. And he taught her to be a reader. And my grandmother worked as a domestic her whole life, but she was someone who believed in the power of words and education, information. She would have loved you and what you do. And when I would go visit my grandmother, sometimes she would come out and she would stand on the porch and she'd have a stack of books and she'd make you read something before she would let you into that house. As I said, I grew up in a poor, racially segregated community. I wasn't related to a lawyer, never met a lawyer, but my mom went into debt when I was about 9 or 10 years old, and she bought us the World Book Encyclopedia, and we had those books in our house. And I told my classmates, I said, "I'm not related to a lawyer. I've never even met a lawyer, but I read all about the lawyers." And, you know, when I was a kid, I didn't always appreciate that, because Christmas comes along, you're 10 years old, and you go outside, and your friends are like, "Well, I got a basketball, I got a bicycle, I got a baseball." And I'd have to say, "Well, I got volume G of the World Book Encyclopedia." But I think about that now, and I thought about that then, and what I realized when I was a student is that I was not less than any of the other students. I wasn't diminished by my not having relations that were lawyers. I, in fact, began to feel lifted up by that. And that's the power of this history. I talk about my great-grandfather all the time now. I talk about my grandparents all the time, because I know that I'm being lifted up by millions of people who had dreams of freedom, who had aspirations for something better. And I feel that. I do. I feel that in my work. When we put together our exhibit, when we put together this content, I constantly feel like we are being witnessed, watched by all of those who were subjected to the immense suffering and constant sorrow of enslavement. When we built our national memorial, I felt like we were being observed by the souls and spirits of all of those people who lost their lives in such darkness and such anonymity. And that's the way I feel today. I feel like I want to represent the 10 million black people who were enslaved for 246 years when our government begins to try to eliminate their history, their stories from our cultural museums. I want to advocate for those who were terrorized by terror violence. I want to represent the millions who had to deal with the humiliation of segregation and racial humiliation that was so much a part of our history in the United States when people try to tell us that's not the important stuff, that's not the stuff you should be reading.
0: So talk about these four sites that you have, and talk about the significance of it being in Montgomery, why you chose to settle there, the cradle of the Confederacy, the names of the schools.
2: No, you're absolutely right. Montgomery has prided itself on being the heart of Dixie, the cradle of the Confederacy. When I moved there in the 80s, 59 monuments and memorials to the Confederacy spread around the city. Those still exist. Our three largest high schools until very recently were named Jefferson Davis High, Robert E. Lee High, and Sidney Lanier High, Confederate General. Those schools are 97-98% black because they're public schools. And when I moved there, you couldn't find the word slave, slavery, or enslavement anywhere in the public landscape. And this is a majority black city. So for me, it has been really important to create this new era of truth and justice, truth and reconciliation, truth and repair, truth and restoration in a place that has historically been unwilling to be honest about this history. And we opened the Legacy Museum from Enslavement to Mass Incarceration, which just makes a presentation about not just the horrors of slavery, but the way it evolved. And I continue to believe that the great evil of slavery in the United States
3: wasn't the brutality and the violence. That was horrific. But it was the narrative we created to justify enslavement. The enduring evil of slavery was the narrative, because people who enslaved other people didn't think of themselves as immoral or indecent or unchristian. And how do you think of yourself as decent when you are pulling away a mother from her screaming children, knowing that mother will never see those children again? Well, you need a narrative. And so we created a false narrative in America where we said that black people are not as good as white people. Black people are less capable, less evolved, less human. And that narrative survived the Civil War. In fact, I often argue that the North won the Civil War, but the South won the narrative war. And even many abolitionists in the United States, they didn't believe in slavery, but they also did not believe in racial equality. And so Reconstruction collapses. Our court prioritizes the interest of these former enslavers over the emancipated, formerly enslaved. And we tolerated decades of mob violence, mobs going to jails, pulling people out of jails and torturing them, sometimes on the courthouse lawn. We tolerated that. Congress did not respond. And then we codified racial segregation, this racial order, in the law until my lifetime, many of our lifetimes. And so you can't understand that without understanding this enduring narrative. And we continue to face racial bias because that presumption of dangerousness and guilt is still with us. That's why I was pulled out of my car in Atlanta. That's why I still have to confront these things. And so we're trying with our sites to engage people. So the Legacy Museum presents that content. The National Memorial for Peace and Justice documents all of the terror violence, all of the thousands of lynchings that we've been able to identify across this country. And we have monuments for every county. And we name the people, many of whom have never been named before. Most Americans can't name a single black person who was lynched between 1877 and 1950.
0: You've named over 100,000?
3: Yes, yes. Thousands of people whose names are in the memorial. And we now have a project where we're inviting communities to put up markers that allow local members of a community to reckon with these histories.
0: And you have these bottles of dirt?
3: Yes.
0: And I saw a replica here.
3: Yes, yes. We ask community groups that are often multiracial, multigenerational, to dig soil at the spot of the lynching. We put them in the jars that have the names and the victims. And you can see those jars in our museum in Montgomery and on display here in Edinburgh. And the National Memorial represents this ongoing effort to create a great awareness about lynching. We want to put up a marker at every lynching site in the United States so that we don't forget, that we make that commitment of never again in the context of our own struggle. Freedom Monument Sculpture Park is a 17-acre space that we've built to dig deeply into the horrors of slavery, but also into the bigger meaning of what it took to survive, to endure. We have a boat that will take you there across the Alabama River, a place, a river that trafficked thousands of people. And you'll see holding pens, you'll see representations of art and sculpture that model the labor of cotton fields and things like that. We have actual dwellings from plantations that were about to be destroyed, and we brought them on our site. But the other thing we do at Freedom Monument Sculpture Park is talk about the strength and the character and the resilience of enslaved people. This is the other thing that I just think most people haven't appreciated. It would have been so easy if you were an enslaved woman and you'd been raped or you'd been violated or you just gave birth to a child to not want to love your child. Half of all enslaved people were separated from their children and their siblings and their parents. And it would be very tempting to say, I can't give my heart to this child because I know that child's going to be taken away from me. But most enslaved women did the opposite. They loved even harder because they didn't know. And the ability of enslaved people to love in the midst of agony is part of the legacy that I have inherited, that those are who are descendants of enslaved people. And I want us to appreciate their strength, their resilience, their character, their resolve. One of the exhibits we have in the museum and at the sculpture park are the ads that formerly enslaved people took out as soon as they were emancipated. Many people spent their last nickels and dimes placing ads in newspapers, looking for their children, looking for their siblings, looking for their parents. And it speaks to their love of one another. And that is also part of it. And so we end the Freedom Monument Sculpture Park experience with the National Monument to Freedom. It's this 43-foot tall, 150-foot wide, massive monument where we've taken the names of all 4 million emancipated black people listed in the 1870 census, which was the first time black people in this country could claim a surname that would be recognized by the government. And we have all of those names on the monument, and I see families come and people come and they find their family name, and they put flowers in the little water, and it's emotional and it's intense, but it's joyous to connect with that legacy. And even though I was working on it for months and knew everything that we were doing, when they put up the panel that had my family name, I couldn't help but also shed a few tears because it made me appreciate the struggle, the sacrifice, the work that others have done before me to create the moment that I'm in.
0: We're talking to Brian Stevenson, founder and executive director of the Equal Justice Initiative. We'll be back with him in a minute. Here in Edinburgh, Scotland, we'll both be speaking today at the first ever, I think it's called a Global Ideas Forum, talking about 250 years, the history of the United States. Stay with us.

0: Nobody knows the trouble I've seen performed by the Jason Max Ferdinand Singers in the Reflection Room at the Legacy Museum in Montgomery, Alabama. I just met Jason here. His singers are performing throughout the Edinburgh International Festival. He's now at University of Maryland, but in fact, Alabama was where he...
1: A good part of his career at Oakwood University, which is in northern Alabama. It's an historically black college, and he developed a group there called the Aeolians, who became just world famous because of their skill in choral singing. He's an incredible musician and choral leader, and I'm thrilled that we've been able to work together with him and many other artists in our sights.
0: And his chorus sang together with the Royal Scottish Symphony and Chorus and the Lincoln Center, Jazz at Lincoln Center Theater, as they all performed Who Will Rise, Wynton Marsalis's remarkable symphony Saturday night.
1: When we dedicated that national monument, I was talking about both Wynton and Jason Max Ferdinand Singers were there together, and it was just an extraordinary moment. Those are both artists that appreciate the power of this history and how it can be elevated when we understand the music, the soundtrack that has made that struggle possible.
0: Well, this is Democracy Now!, democracynow.org. I'm Amy Goodman in Edinburgh, Scotland, here with Brian Stevenson, founder and executive director of the Equal Justice Initiative, which runs the Legacy Museum in Montgomery, Alabama, also the monument to those who have been lynched. Just to correct what I said earlier, thousands of people were lynched, but you've documented over 100,000 people talking about linking their names to those who were enslaved.
1: That's right. The 1870 census identifies 120,000 unique names that the 4 million formerly enslaved people adopted. And many of us still carry those names. And so those are the names you can find at the National Monument, at our Freedom Monument Sculpture Park. And the fourth site that we just opened is Montgomery Square, which takes this deep dive into the history of the Montgomery bus boycott and that 10-year period between 1955 and 1965, when Montgomery really gave birth to the civil rights movement and changed the world with the introduction of so many extraordinary people and the deconstruction of Jim Crow laws and racial apartheid and the passage of the Voting Rights Act. We think Montgomery plays a really important role in world history.
0: In the museum here and Montgomery as well, you talk about people being grandfathered in, that term, the grandfather clause, was literal because blacks couldn't vote. Whites would not have been able to vote if they had to be able to read, for example.
1: That's right.
0: And so they were told, if your grandfather could vote, you can vote.
1: That's
0: and, of
1: right.
0: course, that wasn't the case for black people.
1: That's right. And that was the pretense to suggest that these literacy tests, these poll tests, were race neutral. Oh, no, it's not race neutral. You just have to be the grandchild of someone who could vote, which, of course, no formerly enslaved person would be. And we want people to understand just the intentionality behind disenfranchising black people. So when you come to our museum, we have actual questions that were from the poll tests that black people had to take. And there were questions like, how many jelly beans in this jar in front of you? And we have models of the jars at the museum. They'd ask things like, how many bubbles in a bar of soap? How many windows at the White House? These absurd questions. And when people take them, they realize just how cruel it is to kind of suggest, well, you can register to vote, but you have to pass this test.
0: Well, let's take this forward. We only have like 8 minutes left in this broadcast. There's so much to discuss. you talk about in slavery to lynching to the death penalty to mass incarceration. You say lynching is the stepchild of lynching. Death penalty is the stepchild of lynching. Explain. I mean, right through to you just arguing before the Wisconsin Supreme Court last week about why a 10-year-old should not be sentenced to life without parole, a 10-year-old.
1: That's right. And that's when the argument will be in September. But yes, that is still the work that I do. And I say that there is this connection because violence was the way in which we tried to maintain this racial order, this caste system. Black people weren't willingly going to drink out of inferior fountains or inferior bathrooms. They needed, the people with power had to use violence and threat. And so lynching became a mechanism for that. And people got so used to seeing violence in response to any kind of act of black independence or whatever, that when it became no longer possible, that's when you begin to see an increase in the use of the death penalty. And of course, we know that throughout most of the 20th century, the death penalty was disproportionately used against black people whose victims were white. When you look at the crime of rape, 87% of the people executed for the crime of rape in the United States were black men convicted of raping white women. And there's always unreliability. And so, yes, I don't think you can disconnect that history of lethal violence from the modern death penalty. And I've always argued that the death penalty isn't an issue that can be evaluated by asking whether people deserve to die for the crimes they've committed. I think the threshold question is whether we deserve to kill when we have a system that has been so compromised by this history of racial bigotry, when we have a system that makes so many mistakes. For every 8 people we've executed in the United States, we've identified one innocent person on death row who's been exonerated. It's a shocking rate of error that we would never tolerate in health safety or aviation safety. If somebody said, oh, 1 out of 8 apples has a toxin on it, and if you touch that apple, you'll die, we would stop eating apples. We would stop selling apples. And apples have value and virtue in ways that the death penalty doesn't. And our indifference to these problems, I think, is like the indifference that was exhibited during those decades of terror, violence, and lynching that we saw throughout this country. So I do think that the legacy of slavery can be seen not only in lynching, not only in segregation, but in the way we continue to tolerate bigotry and violence in our current carceral system, police violence, people being presumed dangerous and guilty because of their color. You can't disconnect these acts, these contemporary acts, from this larger history.
0: We spoke to Keith Lamar on Monday, live from Ohio's death row. The Ohio governor, Mike DeWine, the Republican governor, just granted him a 3-year reprieve from execution. He's now set to die January 2030, along with a few other men. Can you talk about what this means when this governor himself has come to be against the death penalty?
1: Yeah, I don't think there's any doubt that one day there will not be a death penalty in this country. I just think that the force of human progress, if we continue to struggle, will not tolerate.
0: How many states don't have the death penalty?
1: Right now, there are 27 states that still have a death penalty, but that represents a tremendous decline over the last 12 years. Over a dozen states have abolished the death penalty. The execution rates are at their lowest level in 30, 40 years. There are fewer and fewer people being sentenced to death. We don't have to kill people to show that killing is wrong. And in fact, I think sometimes when governments say we're going to kill you if we really have a problem with you, that actually stimulates the kind of violence that we're trying to prohibit. And so what I think Governor DeWine has recognized is what many of us recognize, which is that each of us is more than the worst thing we've ever done. I don't think anyone should be reduced to their worst act. None of us want to be judged that way. Someone who tells a lie doesn't want to just be a liar. Someone who takes something doesn't just want to be a thief for the rest of their life. And even if you kill someone, you aren't just a killer. And that's what the death penalty doesn't permit, is for you to be anything other than this crime. And so I think we've seen that act of mercy short term in Ohio, but we're going to see this in other states as well. I'm very hopeful that we'll see more commutations by executives, places like California, places across this country, North Carolina and other places. And I hope that we will push this forward.
0: President Trump's attack on history, you know, the tearing down the federal exhibit and Philadelphia's mall of George Washington owning slaves, for example, calling it racist to talk about this history. What is your response to erasing history?
1: Well, I think it's not only dishonest, I think it's unhealthy. you know, it's like saying to doctors, you're not allowed to tell people if they have high blood pressure or diabetes. We're going to ban you from doing that because we don't like to hear that. We don't want people to be worried about that. The truth is that if we're not honest about the conditions that undermine our health, if we don't have the ability to say, oh, no, you have this disease, then we can't get to treatment. We can't get to recovery. We can't get to healing. The same is true for a nation and its history. If we can't talk about segregation, if we can't talk about slavery, if we can't talk about lynching, we're not going to make the progress we need to make sure those things never happen again. I think a lot of what the president is saying and doing, despite his power, is desperate because we are pushing forward in a narrative struggle. And we have lifted up these voices. People have said, no, we're not going to tolerate bigotry any longer. And I think that threat of eliminating bigotry has pushed some people to act desperately. And that's what I see these orders and these kind of efforts at trying to sanitize cultural institutions from talking honestly about these histories. One thing I've learned through my work is that truth, crushed to earth, finds a way to rise again. There will not be a way possible in America to keep those of us who are insisting on being honest about history to be silent about this history.
0: You have Montgomery Square because you're celebrating the resistance, the best and worst of Alabama, from Rosa Parks and others sitting down on the bus to the march from Selma to Montgomery. Where is your hope nationally and globally?
1: Well, I do think we need to see more of a commitment to truth-telling. People often ask me, well, what can I do? I think learning is an action item. I think when we inform ourselves, we make ourselves capable of being fluent and responsive in a complex world, in a multiracial democracy. Too few know too little for the moment that we are in. So that's my hope, is that we can create a new landscape, a new way forward. I think there's something better waiting for us. I really do. I think there's something that feels more like freedom, more like equality, more like justice waiting for us in the United States. But to get there, we're going to have the courage to be honest about the things that hold us back. And this history of bigotry that we haven't confronted holds us back.
0: Well, I want to thank you so much, Brian Stevenson, founder and executive director of the Equal Justice Initiative, author of the best-selling book, Just Mercy, A Story of Justice and Redemption. We've been broadcasting from Edinburgh, Scotland, from Panmure House, a restored 17th century structure that served as the home for the Scottish philosopher Adam Smith. Thanks to Panmure House's director, Professor Adam Dixon, as well as Sarah Chung and Blair Bowers, and to our crew here, Jeff Williams and Pete Bailey and Juliet Dunlap and Colette Casher. We thank you so much for helping this broadcast be possible, as well as Dennis Moynihan and Hannah Elias, who are with us in Edinburgh, and our whole team in New York. I'll be with Brian Stevenson and Sarah Lewis with the documentarian Ken Burns and the former British Prime Minister Gordon Brown, as well as Wynton Marsalis and others today at 4 o'clock Edinburgh time at the King's Theatre tomorrow.
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5: This is Miriam Raftery with the East County Magazine radio show on KNSJ 89.1 FM Descanso, the network for social justice. The city of El Cajon is considering acquiring Parkway Plaza Regional Shopping Mall and will have details. El Cajon Councilman Gary Kendrick, who recently became a Democrat to protest Republican anti-immigration policies, has withdrawn from his re-election campaigns due to heart health issues. Find out who else is running for his seat on our show today. The San Diego Humane Society has undertaken another mass animal rescue, and to help make adoptions more affordable, August is Clear the Shelters Month. La Mesa's city treasurer is stepping down, or rather up, taking on a job with NATO in Europe. Santee's fire chief, who overcame a battle with cancer, is now fighting major wildfires in the Pacific Northwest. The county has announced a new round of rent subsidies to help low-income seniors stay in their homes. And from California News Service, hear about new guidance for low-income people at risk of losing Medicare due to federal cuts. From Public News Service, we'll have some national news stories, including President Donald Trump's latest effort to restrict citizenship for babies born to tourists, Congress holding Dr. Anthony Fauci in contempt, and more. El Cajon may soon have a new business district, and we'll have the tales. The Grossmont Cuyamaca College District's trustees have approved a ballot measure to extend a school bond. And the district suffered a tragic loss with the death of Samuel Shakati, a former Cuyamaca College president who has donated millions of dollars for key district programs as well as other local charities to help students in need. A high-speed chase across East County has resulted in arrest of two juveniles in a stolen vehicle with help from a license plate reader. The county has announced temporary closures of some county parks due to extreme August heat. La Mesa is considering raising taxes on cannabis sales. Plus, we have a health warning on salmonella cases linked to a deli in Ramona. So stay tuned for today's edition of the East County Magazine Radio Show, where East County matters.
6: The city of El Cajon is considering acquiring the Parkway Plaza Regional Shopping Mall, which for decades has been one of the city's main sources of sales tax revenues. The city wants to assure a successful future for the retail center, which has faced troubles in recent years. On July 28th, the city council asked staff to analyze options for acquiring the shopping mall's 80-acre site. The mall has faced financial struggles with the loss of Walmart and Sears, two anchor tenants, in recent years. Parkway Plaza has gone through several property owners in the past 6 years, including one current part owner that filed for Chapter 11 bankruptcy protection in 2024, placing the mall under the control of a court-appointed bankruptcy trustee that is overseeing its management. The mall has changed hands before. Starwood Capital Group lost ownership of the property in 2020 after defaulting on bonds, with a partnership of Pacific Retail Capital Partners and Golden East Investors emerging as the new ownership group. El Cajon last year secured a SANDAG Transnet Smart Growth Incentive Program grant to conduct a land use analysis evaluating the site's long-term redevelopment potential. SANDAG pledged $650,000 toward an $801,000 parkway-specific plan, which will create a comprehensive planning document for Parkway Plaza and the Arnell Avenue Transit Station, focusing on revitalization, transit access, pedestrian bike infrastructure, and roadway improvements. Now the City Council wants to go further, directing staff to analyze the legal, financial, and policy considerations tied to potential public acquisition. Mayor Bill Wells says, "I can't think of many more economic issues that are more vital to us than a healthy Parkway Plaza." He adds that he's excited over the vision staff has provided for the mall's future and now wants options to move forward. Councilmember Michelle Mitchell agreed with Wells, adding, "I'd like to see what we can do to revitalize Parkway Plaza." Parkway Plaza's roots stretch back to 1969 when Sears Roebuck opened as a standalone anchor store on the west edge of the property, 3 years before the enclosed mall was built around it. When it opened in 1972, Parkway Plaza was among the first enclosed shopping malls in San Diego County, offering climate-controlled relief during the summer. May Company originally anchored the mall's east end, with Woolworth holding the middle anchor position. The mall has churned through decades of retail turnover since.
7: Mervyn's arrived in 1989, followed by J.C. Penney in 1990. Woolworth Space eventually became a Regal Cinemas multiplex, which opened in December 1998 and remains a mall draw today. Sears, the property's original and longest-standing anchor, closed in 2018 after nearly 50 years, with portions of its former space subdivided into Ashley Home Store, Bob's Discount Furniture, Burlington, and an extra space storage facility. Macy's, which had inherited the space from May Company, closed in 2021 as part of a nationwide wave of Macy's store closures. That building still sits vacant. City leaders continue to emphasize the property's continued value. Sitting at the junction of Interstate 8 and State Route 67, the mall's flat, expansive footprint is considered a premium space of real estate in East County. Councilman Gary Kendrick says, "I think it's possible to bring that mall more into the 21st century. I've seen many malls all over the country just close up, and we don't want that." Kendrick wants to utilize the expertise of staff and perhaps consultants to restore the mall, adding, "It's important to the financial viability of this city." Despite the challenges, Parkway Plaza retains a core of active tenants, including J.C. Penney, Dick's Sporting Goods, Best Buy, Home Goods, and Aldi. City Council member Steve Goebel looked at the brighter side of the future of the mall, pointing to incoming national brands such as Chick-fil-A and Raising Cane's. Goebel noted, "We can certainly suggest things which might be opportunities, but I'm also encouraged by the ongoing progress. It's not a dead mall. It's doing well." Reporting for East County Magazine on KNSJ, this is John Tidwell.
5: El Cajon Councilman Gary Kendrick has withdrawn from his campaign for re-election to his District 1 seat due to health reasons. The 72...
7: Well. Reporting for East County Magazine on KNSJ, this is John Tidwell.
5: El Cajon Councilman Gary Kendrick has withdrawn from his campaign for re-election to his District 1 seat due to health reasons. The 72-year-old councilman has held...

0: with undocumented status, or they worry they'll be targeted because of the way they look. And, Kendrick added at the time, we must do better for the people of El Cajon. We must take stock of our core values. We must choose to be a city that loves our neighbors, not one that vilifies them. We must choose to be a city in which all of our residents thrive, rather than live in fear. He told East County Magazine this week that after experiencing chest pains, he went to the emergency room and is slated to have a heart procedure. He noted that despite false rumors on social media, fortunately, I did not have a heart attack and there is no damage to the heart. Kendrick's surprise withdrawal from the race prompts a scramble for who will fill his seat on the council, on which the other four seats are held by Republicans. Although the race is officially nonpartisan, hardline party politics have increasingly been prominent in El Cajon city matters. Mayor Bill Wells pushed the city to file a lawsuit against California challenging the state's sanctuary laws and, during COVID, refused to enforce public health shutdowns of businesses. The only candidate who has qualified for the ballot currently is Chuck Kaye. He's endorsed by the Republican Party. Kaye is a retired Coronado police chief who previously served in the San Diego Police Department and for the police department at San Diego State University. On Friday, August 7th, after Kendrick announced his withdrawal, Patrick Grillo filed nomination papers to run. Grillo, who was asked by Kendrick to run, is president of the East County Democratic Club and since 2021 has served on El Cajon's Public Safety Facilities Oversight Commission. Two other candidates pulled papers previously to run. According to El Cajon's city clerk, Ronald Hullum has since told her he does not intend to run. The other candidate, Osama Bayati, turned in papers, but it's not yet clear whether he's qualified for the ballot, and his party affiliation is unclear. Since the incumbent is not seeking re-election, the filing deadline under state law has been extended 5 days through August 12th. District 1 includes the western portion of El Cajon, including Fletcher Hills, Grossmont College, Gillespie Field, Parkway Plaza, and a portion of downtown. Any candidate must live in the district. Kendrick has served on the city council and before that, the city's planning commission. He's known for championing tough regulations on businesses selling tobacco to minors, supporting programs to help the homeless, and even taking homeless individuals into his own home. Recently, he's been speaking out on behalf of immigrants in the community, fearful over the council majority's resolution allowing police to cooperate with ICE beyond what state law allows, potentially enabling deportation of people not convicted of any crime. County Democratic Party Chairman Will Rodriguez Kennedy praised Kendrick in an email sent to East County Magazine, stating, "Councilmember Kendrick demonstrated remarkable integrity early this year when he re-registered as a Democrat and denounced his former party for its extremism. He called out today's Republican leaders in particular for their attacks on immigrants and for the resulting erosion of community and public safety that we've seen under this administration." Rodriguez Kennedy adds, "We certainly understand Gary's decision not to continue his re-election campaign at this time. Most of all, we wish him a speedy recovery, and we hope his fellow and future public office holders will follow his example of kindness and compassion." Kendrick told East County Magazine Thursday that despite the cardiac issues, "I'm glad to say I'm doing pretty well." He offers this advice to others who may have cardiac symptoms. He said, "The moral of the story is to listen to your body, and if you have pain, get it checked out before it becomes something serious." Reporting for East County Magazine on KNSJ, the Network for Social Justice, this is Miriam Raftery.
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2: The San Diego Humane Society is facing a new wave of overcrowding. After large-scale surrenders of dozens of Yorkshire Terriers and Huskies the last week of July, the influx comes as the local Humane Society marks its 11th consecutive month of record-breaking dog populations, prompting an urgent community appeal and deep discounts on adoption fees throughout the month of August. In two separate cases of overwhelmed ownership, the organization's humane law enforcement team has stepped in to rescue about 55 dogs. The first case involves coordinating the surrender of 25 to 30 Yorkies. The first 8 arrived at the Escondido campus on Tuesday, requiring immediate medical veterinary exams and treatment for heavy flea infection.

0: infestations and severe grooming needs. At the same time, officers have been working to safely relocate more than 25 huskies from an owner facing eviction. 13 of the large dogs have already arrived at the San Diego and El Cajon campuses. According to shelter staff, many of the huskies are highly fearful and will require extensive rehabilitation and support from the organization's behavior and training team before they can be safely placed into permanent homes. While the sheer number of incoming dogs is staggering, shelter officials emphasize that animal hoarding and large-scale surrenders are rarely born of malicious intent. Instead, they are complex issues, often rooted in financial hardship, housing instability, rising veterinary costs, or extreme isolation. The Humane Society approaches these cases by prioritizing the welfare of the animals while providing supportive resources to owners in crisis. But officials say that these vital interventions are straining an already exhausted system. July is on track to set another record for the average number of adult dogs in care. Over the last month, the organization averaged 663 adult dogs daily, with puppy intakes included. SDHS is currently housing nearly 800 canines. The space crisis isn't limited strictly to dogs. The San Diego Humane Society is currently caring for a massive total of 1,950 animals across its campuses. Of those, 874 are actively seeking homes, including 374 adult dogs, 160 adult cats, and 132 kittens, 72 guinea pigs, 33 farm animals, 27 puppies, and 18 rabbits. In an effort to alleviate the critical space shortage, the shelter is participating in the nationwide Clear the Shelters campaign, spearheaded by NBC Universal and Telemundo. During August, adoption fees for all pets except horses have been slashed by 50%, and on August 29th, all adoption fees will be waived, removing financial barriers for families willing to open their homes to a shelter pet. Dr. Gary Weitzman, president and CEO of San Diego Humane Society, says, "Whether you're looking for a loyal dog to join you on walks, a cuddly cat to keep you company, or a playful small pet like a rabbit or a guinea pig, August is the perfect time to find your new best friend. By adopting, you are gaining a family member while also creating a space for another animal in need to receive care." Residents interested in adopting, fostering, or volunteering can visit the SDHS campuses in El Cajon, Escondido, Oceanside, and San Diego. Facilities are open for walk-in adoptions 10 a.m. until 6 p.m., Tuesday through Sunday. Available pets can also be viewed online at sdhumane.org/adopt. sdhumane.org/adopt. Those facing their own pet care hardships or seeking to learn more about the complexities of animal hoarding can find community resources at sdhumane.org/hoarding. Reporting for East County Magazine on KNSJ, this is Carolyn Vale.
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2: After nearly 4 years in office, La Mesa City Treasurer Matt Strabone is stepping down August 12th to take a position as a legal advisor to the North Atlantic Treaty Organization, or NATO, a military alliance formed in April 1949 by countries in North America and Europe to protect each other. The City Council on July 28th weighed its options for filling the unexpected vacancy. The Council unanimously decided to accept applications immediately to fill the position by appointment and not through a special election. The office must be filled within 60 days of that vacancy. The council will conduct interviews on September 8th and September 22nd. The council also authorized the city manager to execute financial documents on behalf of the city treasurer during the interim period to ensure the city's operations continue uninterrupted. Strabone, a licensed attorney who has spent the last 11 years in the San Diego region, initially announced his departure in a since-deleted Facebook post. He voiced gratitude for his service in local government, adding, "I depart now to take on a new challenge with global implications." Strabone defeated William Exeter with 54.01% of the vote in November 2022. He was the first millennial and the first Democrat ever elected to the position in La Mesa. During the July 28th City Council public comment period, Exeter spoke to the council and reminded those in the audience that he had previously run for city treasurer. Any appointee will only fill the vacancy short term, since the position is on the November ballot. During his tenure, Strabone was tasked with maintaining and investing the city's reserve fund, which sits at approximately $65 million. When elected, he promised to ensure the fund was wisely invested and earning a positive return on our investment that creates more wealth for the city. Strabone holds certifications from the California Municipal Treasurers Association and the Chartered Financial Analysts Institute, along with degrees from the University of Southern California and the University of Rochester. He has also been an active voice in local media, recently co-hosting the San Diego Politics Show. Reporting for East County Magazine on KNSJ, this is John Tidwell.
0: Santee Battalion Chief has survived cancer, but now he's battling another formidable foe, a wildfire raging across the Pacific Northwest. More than 1.8 million acres have burned this season in Oregon and another 425,000 acres in Washington State so far this year. Chief Lask has been deployed in Oregon since July 21st as part of the Emergency Management Assistance Compact, a nationwide mutual aid agreement that allows states to share personnel after a governor declares an emergency. The Santee Fire Department posted on Facebook, "Please join us in wishing Santee Fire Department Battalion Chief David Lask a safe deployment as he assists with wildfire response efforts in Oregon. Thank you, Battalion Chief Lask, and to all of the firefighters and emergency personnel working tirelessly to protect communities across the nation." Chief Leask's courageous efforts to save homes and lives in Oregon are even more remarkable, considering that he is a cancer survivor. In 2015, he underwent successful surgery after suffering symptoms for 6 months, then having a colonoscopy that found cancer. Firefighters have a 68% higher chance of getting cancer than the population at large due to exposure to smoke containing carcinogens, as well as cancer-causing chemicals in some fire-retardant gear and clothing. In a video on Facebook, Chief Lask has talked about his diagnosis and urged others not to ignore symptoms and to seek prompt diagnosis and treatment. As of July 30th, Chief Lask's strike team has been reassigned to the Roe Creek Complex Fire, which has burned over 323,000 acres and is 60% contained as of our show taping deadline. Farther north in Washington State, thousands of people are under evacuation orders as a fast-moving wildfire has burned hundreds of homes in the city of Tacoma. The Santee Fire Department indicates that due to the emergency declaration, the state of Oregon is expected to reimburse California for the cost of our state's deployed firefighters, and the state in turn will reimburse local districts, including Santee. While Chief Lask is away, The Santee Fire Department will continue normal operations and the community will experience no impact on emergency response services, the city's fire department posted on social media. Reporting for East County Magazine on KNSJ, this is Carrie Lynn Vail.
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3: Nearly 200 older adults will start receiving a $500 a month subsidy in rental assistance next year through the county's third round of the Shallow Rental Subsidy Program. The county is now accepting applications and will continue until 195 qualified households are accepted. Monthly payments to landlords are expected to begin in early 2027. The program offers $500 a month for 18 months to low-income older adults age 60 and up, who are struggling with rising rental costs and are at risk of losing their housing. Dejana Beck, Director of County Office of Homeless Solutions, says this rental support gives older adults a better chance to stay in their homes and avoid homelessness. It is a practical step toward meeting the needs of our aging community. To qualify, applicants must be severely rent burdened with a household income at or below 30% of the area median income. People who have questions can call 619-780-3684. The Shallow Rental Subsidy Program is part of the county's broader efforts to expand housing support and strengthen safety net services for residents who need them most. The program launched as a pilot in 2023 after data showed that one quarter of people experiencing homelessness in San Diego County were older adults. Funding for the third round was approved in the fiscal year 2025-26 second quarter operational plan status report and budget adjustments and carried forward into the fiscal year 2026-2027 amended budget. The number again to call for information about the Shallow Rental Subsidy Program for older adults is 619-780-3684. Reporting for East County Magazine on KNSJ, the Network for Social Justice, this is Miriam Raftery.
4: The changes to Medi-Cal are coming fast and furious, but California funds a network of thousands of community health workers, also known as promotoras, to help low-income families understand their health insurance options. A few years ago, the state added these services as a benefit in Medi-Cal, which is the Golden State's Medicaid program. Mar Velez, policy director with the Latino Coalition for a Healthy California, says they're trusted bilingual messengers who can lay out the changes clearly.
5: Community health workers, promotoras de salud, are the lifeline to our community to be able to adhere to these new burdensome requirements. We need to ensure that they continue to be funded, protected from any state cuts.
4: Republicans in Congress passed huge cuts to Medicaid last summer and put the savings toward immigration enforcement and tax cuts. As a result, starting in January, people on Medi-Cal will have to follow new work requirements and recertify their eligibility every 6 months. California froze new enrollment for undocumented families starting last January. Starting next July, many undocumented families will lose dental coverage and have a new copay for medical visits. Nora Behil is a patient service advocate with Lifelong Medical Care in Berkeley, trained by the advocacy group Visión y Compromiso. She says the immigration crackdown has many families running scared.
6: One of the problems that we have now in the clinic is that they don't want to come to be assisted because they are afraid that we are connected with immigration. People, they are afraid to be deported.
4: In addition, federal cuts to the SNAP program mean many low-income families are losing access to CalFresh food assistance. For California News Service, I'm Suzanne Potter. Find our trust indicators at publicnewsservice.org.
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8: Wealthy people are building businesses around birthright citizenship. That's not the way it's supposed to work. It's a disgrace. They're buying their way in, and we're not going to let it happen.
9: President Donald Trump signed two new executive orders limiting birthright citizenship. They make more people ineligible and attempt to ban birth tourism, the rare and already restricted practice of giving birth while on a tourist visa. The Supreme Court overruled a previous executive order ending automatic citizenship for nearly everyone born on U.S. soil, and the new orders are also likely to be challenged in court. On a party line vote, the Senate Homeland Security Committee is holding Dr. Anthony Fauci in contempt of Congress for taking the Fifth when questioned about his pandemic-era diary entries. Kentucky Republican Senator Rand Paul released thousands of diary pages and accuses Fauci of hiding the origins of COVID-19. Paul insists he's not on a witch hunt.
10: Accountability is not vengeance. Accountability is what stands between the American people and a repeat of the mistakes and the very real consequences of the past.
9: Paul has long said he wants Fauci in jail and says he'll refer the resolution directly to the Justice Department, contrary to the normal process. Ranking Committee Democrat Gary Peters of Michigan says Fauci's done nothing wrong, that taking the Fifth is a constitutional right and bypassing the full Senate is unjust.
11: The Senate's institutional powers belong to the full body. Allowing one chairman to unilaterally assert those powers would invite future chairs in both parties to bypass the Senate whenever they cannot secure the support of their colleagues.
9: The Department of Health and Human Services says proposed Head Start regulations would encourage more local decision-making, but early childhood educators say they'll roll back classroom staffing, teacher qualifications, and family support services. Jenny Maurer with the Wisconsin Head Start Association says that's bad for rural parts of the state, where nearly three-quarters of kids live in childcare deserts.
12: In many cases, Head Start is either the only licensed childcare provider or one of a handful. And I think about how this rule could be a big step on the progression to losing Head Start in rural communities.
9: In the lead up to the midterms, Public News Service is highlighting important polls and the people they represent. With election fights focusing on the affordability crisis, a new Reuters Ipsos poll shows for the first time in a decade, slightly more voters trust Democrats than Republicans on economic issues. Higher gas prices sparked by the Iran war are hitting consumers, businesses, and even local governments. Indiana has joined other states in suspending their gas tax, but that's putting road repair funding in doubt. Miami County Highway Superintendent Chad Watson says for now, they're getting reimbursed by Indianapolis, but he's not sure for how long.
13: It just makes planning for a job like this, it just makes it a nightmare because you just don't know what lays ahead 6 months from now.
9: After multiple accusations of sexual harassment, North Carolina Republican Congressman Chuck Edwards has given up his campaign for re-election. State GOP is scrambling to replace him on the ballot in what was already a surprisingly close race. I'm Edwin J. Vieira for Pacifica Network and Public News Service. Find our trust indicators at publicnewsservice.org.
14: Hey, how are you?
2: The future of downtown El Cajon's streetscape and safety, as well as popular community events such as Music on Main, are officially in the hands of local property owners. The El Cajon City Council, at its July 28th meeting, unanimously approved a resolution of intent to establish a new downtown El Cajon Community Benefit District, or CBD. There is now a 45-day mail-in ballot process for affected property owners in the downtown El Cajon area, aiming to replace the soon-to-expire Property-Based Improvement District, or PBI, which since 2011 has funded downtown services and brought events to the area. If downtown El Cajon businesses approve it via the voting process, the new CBD would run for an initial term of 20 years, with no bonds issued in connection with its formation. The district would take effect in 2027, bringing enhanced maintenance, security, and placemaking to the downtown corridor. If it fails to pass the vote of businesses, the city warns that cherished events such as the Friday concerts, Cajon Cruise, and holiday lights in downtown El Cajon may not return. The proposed district will span approximately from Interstate 8 on the north down to Lexington Avenue and Douglas Avenue areas on the south, bounded roughly by Marshall Avenue and the Main Street trolley station to the west, and extending east past Ballantyne Street and Ballantyne to the Magnolia Avenue I-8 interchange, moving beyond an obsolete model. The push to transition from a planned business improvement district to a community benefit district began after the city issued a request for proposal in 2023 that led to New City America's 2024 hiring to evaluate the downtown district's progress. During his presentation to the council, El Cajon's senior management analyst, Nate Prescott, outlined findings of that analysis, which found the planned business improvement district didn't provide for the transformational dynamic seen in successful, thriving downtowns. Based on New City America's recommendations, the city adopted a community benefit district enabling ordinance in 2024 to pave the way for this transition. After the report, the downtown El Cajon business partners took significant steps to modernize their operations. This included expanding their board of directors to feature representatives from major local stakeholders, including the Marriott Hotel and the Magnolia Theater. Furthermore, the organization is promoting an Alley Cat Art Festival, slated for this September. Prescott clarified the legal distinction of the proposed district to the public. Community benefit districts are independent organizations that oversee a specific area, goals, and intentions. They are funded through special assessments on property owners. Districts are not a subsidiary of the city. The current PBID is set to expire on December 31st, 2026. If a majority protest prevents the formation of the new CBD, there is no mechanism in place to replace it. According to the city's agenda report, a failed vote would save the city approximately $98,000 in assessment fees for its own properties. However, the city would then assume total responsibility for the maintenance of the former PBID district, the report said. More pressing for residents and visitors who enjoy the city's free entertainment offerings, the city would have to evaluate if funding downtown events would be viable given current municipal budget constraints. The management district plan, drawn up by New City America and the Downtown El Cajon Business Partners, outlines a proposed total annual budget of just over $793,000. The funds, raised through property assessments, are allocated to increase and improve downtown services. Those include regular sidewalk and gutter sweeping, steam cleaning, timely removal of graffiti and trash, management of maintenance and security teams, district identity, social media efforts, public relations, website development, holiday decorations, banner programs, and public art displays, and more. The administration and program management costs are $174,000 to hire a full-time executive director to relieve overworked volunteer board members, as well as office, legal, and insurance costs. Because the city of El Cajon owns properties within the proposed boundaries, it accounts for over 12% of the total assessment. Historically, the city paid approximately $80,000 annually under the PBID. According to the city's report, under the new CBD, the city's share will increase to just over $98,000. City staff strongly recommended supporting the measure, noting in the report that the increase in enhanced services that the proposed CBD would provide downtown would be much greater than what the city is able to provide on its own. And that successful implementation is intended to increase property values and general fund revenues. With the resolution of intent approved, the city clerk is mailing ballots to all affected property owners. Property owners have 45 days to cast their votes. The votes will be tallied at a public hearing on September 15th in the El Cajon City Council chambers. Reporting for East County Magazine on KNSJ, this is John Tidwell.
0: This is Carrie Lynn Vail with an education report. On July 27th, the Grossmont Cuyamaca Community College District Board of Trustees unanimously agreed to place a bond measure on the November 3rd ballot extending Proposition R. The 2002 initiative East County voters overwhelmingly approved to fund essential repairs and modernization projects at Grossmont and Cuyamaca Colleges. The extension would generate an estimated $624 million without raising current tax rates. The pending measure aims to assure that every student has access to a first-class education, and that the colleges can offer the most up-to-date workforce training and preparation skills essential for thriving in an ever-changing economy. Governing Board President Debbie Justison says, community colleges are indispensable in building and strengthening local economic development, making it vital that our campuses are properly equipped to meet modern workforce need. Chancellor Lynn Nault calls the vote a significant milestone for our district, adding that a substantial portion of campus infrastructure at Grossmont and Cuyamaca colleges was constructed back in the 1960s. Among the projects slated for Grossmont College are replacing or upgrading wildfire protection systems, developing new career and technical education facilities to expand programs in skilled trades such as welding, construction management, and advanced manufacturing, reconstructing an outdated child development center to support high-quality child care and early education, and renovating and equipping other instructional buildings, classrooms, labs, and student service facilities. Projects scheduled for Cuyamaca College include reconstruction of the more than half-century-old instructional building complex, which is unable to support modern technology, renovating a 25-year-old child development center to improve safety and security for children, families, and professional employees, modernizing a library built before smartphones and high-speed streaming services were developed, as well as renovating and equipping other classrooms, labs, and student service facilities. At least 55% of voters must approve the measure for it to pass. Bond funds can only be used for facilities and cannot be spent on salaries or operational expenses. A Citizens Bond Oversight Committee will monitor how bond dollars are being spent, and independent audits are required annually. The district's current bond funds have been audited and praised for financial transparency, earning perfect grades for the past 4 years from the San Diego County Taxpayers Association.
3: Dr. Samuel Sicati, who worked his way up from a utility company stockroom to become the second president of Cuyamaca College and one of East County's most prolific educational philanthropists, died at his home in Coronado in July after a long battle with lung disease. He was 90 years old. Driven by a give-while-you-live philosophy, Sicati spent his final years and days ensuring the next generation of students will have the same opportunities that transformed his own life. Just last month, he donated more than $1.6 million to support Cuyamaca College students. It's the largest single donation in the history of the Foundation for Grossmont and Cuyamaca Colleges, breaking a $1 million record that he himself set back in 2018. Sally Cox, CEO of the Foundation for Grossmont and Cuyamaca Colleges, says Sicati was one of a kind, adding, he wanted to give away all that he had while he was alive. We are overwhelmed by his generosity. His journey was rooted in humble beginnings. Born in 1936 as the ninth of 12 children, he relocated to San Diego County with his family from Ohio when he was 18. After his father's death just a year later, Sicati stepped up as breadwinner, taking a job as a stockroom clerk at San Diego Gas and Electric. A colleague at SDG&E encouraged him to take night classes at San Diego City College, sparking a lifelong dedication to higher education. He transferred to San Diego State University, which was then called San Diego State College, to earn his bachelor's and master's degrees in industrial arts. He later completed a doctorate in leadership and human behavior at U.S. International University, now Alliant University. He began teaching drafting and woodworking at El Capitan High School before becoming a high school counselor. Later at Grossmont College, he served as a counselor and rose through the administrative ranks to become vice president of instruction and student services. In 1984, Sicati was named president of the then-fledging Cuyamaca College. He wasn't just an administrator, he was a hands-on builder. Cox recalls that in his early days, the new college president could be found alongside faculty members rolling sod on the grand lawn. His wife, Christine Sicati, said her husband's academic work was very, very important to him, and he thought education was the key to everything. An avid reader of history and historical novels, Sicati also enjoyed traveling the globe, she says. He lived with a family in Mexico for a time and later worked as a counselor for Peace Corps members. He also spent time in Kenya and Barbados and visited more than 130 countries, his wife says. Colleagues remember Sicati for his expansive, progressive view of what a community college should represent to its surrounding region. Under his leadership, the campus grew to include two of East County's most cherished spots that he was instrumental in introducing, the Heritage of the Americas Museum and the Water Conservation Garden. Through smart investments in stocks and real estate, Sicati and his wife amassed a fortune which they systematically funneled back into the community. The Sicati's endowments support scholarships for unhoused youths at the Monarch School, students at SDSU, and perpetual scholarships for the Grossmont-Cuyamaca District. They also established a $500,000 endowment for the Samuel M. Sicati Performing Arts Center at Cuyamaca College, a key venue for classical music concerts. The concert venue opened in 2008 and was renamed for Sicati 10 years later. His wife recalls going to graduations at the Monarch School, where Sicati would meet students receiving scholarships for college and telling them, "I was never homeless, but I was one of 12 children from a very poor family, and I know you can do it." Sicati also remains a vital mentor to current district leaders. He forged a strong connection with current Cuyamaca College president, Dr. Jessica Robinson, continuing his lifelong commitment to the campus he literally and figuratively helped build from the ground up. In an email sent to the campus community last month, Robinson voiced deep sadness at his passing. She notes, during his presidency, he helped guide Cuyamaca through a period of tremendous growth, laying the foundation for a student-centered college that continues to thrive today. The Water Conservation Garden and the Heritage of the Americas Museum stand as lasting reminders of his vision, but perhaps his greatest legacy is the culture of caring and opportunity that continues to define Cuyamaca. She adds, as we mourn his passing, I hope we also celebrate the example he set. Sam showed us what it means to lead with humility, to invest in others without expectation, and to believe that education has the power to transform lives and strengthen communities. Reporting for East County Magazine on KNSJ, this is Miriam Raftery.
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2: This is John Tidwell with a Crime Beat report. Two juveniles are under arrest for allegedly stealing a car in Redondo Beach, then leading sheriff's deputies on a high-speed chase across East County. A license plate reader alerted the sheriff's Astrea helicopter at 1 a.m. on August 2nd that the stolen vehicle was on Interstate 8 in El Cajon, traveling east. Astrea alerted deputies who attempted a traffic stop near Willows Road exit in Alpine, but the driver failed to yield and accelerated to speeds over 100 miles per hour. According to Lieutenant Jason Phillips, with deputies in pursuit, the vehicle exited the freeway, then re-entered, heading westbound on I-8. The helicopter continued aerial tracking while deputies from Alpine and Lakeside coordinated the vehicle pursuit. California Highway Patrol officers deployed a tire deflation device just before Mollison Avenue as the driver exited the freeway. Both the driver and passenger ran from the scene on foot. CHP officers apprehended the driver. The passenger was taken into custody shortly afterwards with guidance from the sheriff's helicopter. The two juveniles, both from the Los Angeles area, were placed under arrest for evading a peace officer with disregard for public safety, auto theft, and possession of a stolen vehicle. The stolen vehicle was recovered and the registered owner was notified. No injuries resulted from the incident. License plate reading cameras have helped law enforcement officers locally apprehend suspects in various crimes. They have raised concerns from some civil liberties advocates, however, due to potential for information to be shared with federal agencies in an era when immigration and customs enforcement tactics have generated controversy. Lieutenant Jason Phillips with the San Diego County Sheriff's Department says the LPR camera system continues to be a valuable tool in enhancing public safety and supporting law enforcement efforts to identify, locate, and apprehend dangerous criminal offenders. This case highlights the critical role the system played in apprehending suspects who posed a threat to the community.
3: The month of August historically brings some of the hottest weather of the year to San Diego County, and because of that, county personnel are pulling the plug on several of the region's most punishing inland places to hike. Starting August 1st, three popular hiking destinations are going to be closed for the public. They are El Capitan Preserve near Lakeside, Hellhole Canyon Preserve in Valley Center, and Mount Gower Preserve in Ramona. The seasonal closures are a direct response to the heat that covers San Diego's inland valleys late in the summer, with temperatures routinely breaking into the high 90s and triple digits. The August shutdowns join two others, Agua Caliente Regional Park and Vallecito County Park in the Anza Borrego Desert, which have been closed since Memorial Day weekend and won't open again until Labor Day. While the county says the primary goal is preventing heat stroke and dangerous trail rescues, the downtime does offer a silver lining for the parks. County Parks and Recreation crews will use the month-long reprieve to tackle extensive maintenance projects, including heavy trail restoration that is difficult to execute when foot traffic is high. Now, for hikers venturing out to the county's other open trails, the county urges extreme caution. Even seasoned athletes can quickly succumb to heat exhaustion when navigating exposed, rugged terrain under the August sun. If you are hitting the trails, park rangers recommend a strict safety protocol. Carry a minimum of 1 liter, that's about a quart, of water for every 2 to 3 miles of hiking. Double that for strenuous routes. Pack non-perishable, high-energy foods like trail mix, dried fruit, jerky, peanut butter, or energy bars. Opt for light-colored, breathable, loose-fitting layers. Pair this with sturdy boots that protect against hot ground, a wide-brimmed hat, sunglasses, and be sure to wear sunscreen. Always tell somebody your exact route and expected return time. Because cell phone service is notoriously spotty in canyons and valleys, don't rely on your phone as your only lifeline. Hike with a buddy whenever possible. Bring a printed map, a first aid kit, a flashlight, a whistle, and a multi-tool. And leave your pups at home. While many San Diegans love to hit the trails with dogs, dogs overheat much faster than humans, and sun-baked dirt and rocks can severely blister their paws. The danger extends to the trailhead parking lot, so never leave animals behind. A car sitting in 85-degree weather can reach a fatal indoor temperature of 102 degrees in just 10 minutes and rocket to 120 degrees shortly after, even if windows are cracked an inch or two. With extreme heat, residents are encouraged to shift their outdoor activities in inland areas to the early morning or late evening. For real-time updates on park statuses and heat safety resources, you can check sdparks.org. Reporting for East County Magazine on KNSJ, this is Miriam Raftery.
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4: 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Parents Anonymous also runs a community and family resource center funded by the Los Angeles County Department of Mental Health. The center sprang into action in June to help families affected by a huge fire at a cold storage warehouse in Boyle Heights, which left the smell of charred and rotting meat for weeks. Adriana Rukoy lives in Boyle Heights and works as a parent leader with Parents Anonymous. She says the counselors helped her and her neighbors endure the chaos of this environmental and public health disaster.
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3: The La Mesa City Council has asked staff to look into increasing the city's retail cannabis tax from 4% to 5%. Councilmember Lauren Cazares, who initiated the motion along with Mayor Mark Arapostathis, told the City Council at its July 28th meeting that La Mesa's general sales tax revenues have declined amid an affordability crisis, while the cost of providing essential city services keeps rising. Raising the rate on taxes for cannabis could generate an extra $750,000 or more, she estimated. Because La Mesa draws cannabis customers from across the region, the tax increase would be a way to boost city finances through a regional customer base without placing the entire burden solely on La Mesa residents through higher general sales tax or property taxes, she noted. The cannabis funds are directed into La Mesa's general fund, and they've been used to support public safety, emergency services, infrastructure, parks, and keeping competitive salaries for firefighters and police officers. The local tax is on top of California's state cannabis excise tax, which rose from 15 to 19% in July of last year. With the proposed increase to 5%, La Mesa's new rate would match the current rates in neighboring Lemon Grove as well as Oceanside. At the low end, the retail tax on dispensaries in unincorporated areas, though, is just 2%, while the city of San Diego charges 10%, which it recently raised from 8%. Now, San Diego's tax increase has reportedly caused the city's revenue to fall millions of dollars short of expectations as consumers turn to cheaper suburbs such as La Mesa or to the illegal market. So there's a potential that a tax hike could backfire, resulting in lower revenues, not higher. La Mesa's low tax rate and generous zoning allowances have worked to make the city a major hub for cannabis retail. There are 14 storefront dispensaries across La Mesa, a city of just 9 square miles. Across San Diego County, there are about 70 licensed legal storefront dispensaries, although this number continues to grow as new shops finish construction and more licenses are awarded. La Mesa's dispensary owners have historically celebrated this low tax rate in their advertising to draw in customers from surrounding cities that have much higher taxes or strict bans on cannabis storefronts. But it remains to be seen whether that high traffic will continue or go up in smoke if La Mesa raises its tax rate on cannabis sales. Reporting for East County Magazine on KNSJ, the Network for Social Justice, this is Miriam Raftery.
0: This is Carrie Lynn Vail with a health alert. San Diego County is investigating an outbreak of salmonella linked to Ramona Family Naturals Market in Ramona. Investigators believe the outbreak is connected to mayonnaise made with raw, unpasteurized eggs and used in the market's deli. The county has recorded 13 confirmed and probable cases since June 21st. All are adults. 4 people have been hospitalized. The market's owner has been working closely with the county's Environmental Health and Quality and Public Health Services and has stopped using raw, unpasteurized eggs in all its food products. The public should avoid consuming raw eggs because they carry the risk of salmonella, according to county health officials. This strain is not linked to the salmonella outbreak tied to eggs in the Midwest. Salmonella infection can cause nausea, vomiting, diarrhea, cramps, and fever. Symptoms typically begin 12 to 72 hours after eating contaminated food and can last 4 to 7 days. Most people recover without treatment. Those at higher risk for complication include children younger than 5 years, adults 65 years and older, and those who are immune compromised. If you ate food purchased at Ramona Family Naturals Market or its deli and develop symptoms, you should contact their health care provider and report your illness to the County Department of Environmental Health Quality by calling 858-505-6814.
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2: Capitalism polls worse than socialism. Taylor Farms recalls again. Zuckerberg's yacht ignores a rescue, plus disagreeing better. Good morning. This is the Commonwealth Report, news for the public, not the powerful. You can follow us at commonwealthreport.news. Why are we arguing about socialism instead of fixing capitalism? Michael Tomasky writes in the New Republic that everybody's panicking over socialism polling in the high 30s. Nobody wants to talk about capitalism's numbers. Gallup had socialism at 39% approval last fall. Capitalism got 54%. That's barely half the country that invented it. Among Democrats, it's even lower. Tomasky says it's deserved. He lists four problems. It's inefficient, wasting kids in Appalachia and Detroit who will never get the schooling they need. Monopoly power is out of control. And FDR knew that that's a perversion of capitalism, not a feature. The fortunes are obscene. Elon Musk was worth $13 billion in 2015 and briefly became the world's first trillionaire. And algorithms now let corporations nickel and dime you with hidden fees and surveillance pricing. As Tomasky puts it, quote, anyone who's interested in stopping socialism needs to work on fixing capitalism. Are young folks reading Marx or simply reading their paychecks? How many recalls does one Trump-linked farm get? Taylor Farms is at it again. The Trump-linked produce giant behind this summer's cyclospora outbreak announced Sunday it's recalling a dozen prepared products, including jalapenos, salsa, and guacamole, over salmonella. The peppers traced back to a distributor sourcing from a grower in Sinaloa, Mexico. That's on top of a separate salmonella outbreak tied to Mexican jalapenos that sickened at least 345 people in 27 states and put 36 in the hospital. Chipotle and Qdoba dropped the peppers. Meanwhile, cyclospora has hit at least 18,500 people across nine states, and two people died in Michigan. The New Republic calls it, a, quote, an explosive diarrhea epidemic. Remember why? DOGE cut the screwworm monitoring program and gutted the CDC team that would have handled this. Fire the food safety cops, and the food gets dangerous. And when food gets dangerous, Americans get screwed. Bob Kennedy aims at the food loophole he can't actually close. Robert F. Kennedy Jr. rolled out a proposed rule Monday aimed at the GRAS, G-R-A-S, generally regarded as safe loophole. Since 1958, companies have been allowed to declare their own chemical additives generally recognized as safe and put them in your food without ever telling the FDA. Thousands of substances got in our food supply that way. Kennedy said industry, quote, drove a convoy of chemical trucks through it. His fix requires companies to notify the FDA and show their work. It doesn't, however, require approval before the chemical hits the shelf. Acting FDA Commissioner Kyle DeMatteis admitted it doesn't create pre-market review. Congress would have to change the 1938 law for that. Food safety advocates say it ignores the thousands of chemicals already in our pantries. Kennedy asked Congress to give the FDA more power, but don't hold your breath. So now we have a notification system instead of a safety system. That's what happens when profits are more important than your health. Is Trump ending the Arctic report to stop the bad news? The Trump administration is pulling NOAA's support for the Arctic report card, the peer-reviewed assessment that agency has published every December since 2006. Politico broke the story. Scientists got the word in a Monday afternoon meeting and no reason given. More than 100 researchers around the world contribute to this. NOAA supplied the coordinating editor, the hosting, and much of the data. Zach Labe, an author since 2020, called the decision, quote, truly devastating. NOAA's spokesperson says the data will still be collected and stay public, but the report will not be a NOAA product this year. This is the same administration that stopped the billion-dollar disaster database, fired the National Climate Assessment authors, and froze climate.gov. The Arctic's warming faster than anywhere on Earth. Not looking doesn't slow the melting. It does, however, make us blind to the coming disasters. Zuckerberg's $300 million yacht couldn't be bothered. Last Monday night off southeast Alaska, a 21-foot skiff put out a call for help. The Alaska Beacon reported it Friday. The Coast Guard picked up the call just before 10 o'clock and radioed the nearest big vessel, Mark Zuckerberg's $300 million yacht launch pad. According to a passenger on a nearby cruise ship, the yacht, quote, repeatedly refused to respond. So the uncruised adventure ship, which was further away, steamed past the launch pad and towed the skiff into Farragut Bay. Passengers booed when the captain told them what happened. The law of the sea is older than Meta, and it says, you help. There's a name for the guy with the biggest boat who won't turn the wheel and isn't a captain. Geeky science, five words that can cool down any political argument. And finally, some free advice for surviving the dinner table. Parade, talk to psychologists about how to disagree without making enemies. And one licensed psychologist, Cashua Hoddleston, offered five words. I like your opinion, however, that's it. You acknowledge the person, you keep your spine, and you keep the conversation going. Hoddleston says it shows you can respect somebody's view even when you think they're wrong. The catch is you have to mean it. Say it with a smirk and it lands as an insult. Other therapists suggest saying you're not sure that's right or that that's a valid point. But none of this is hard. It's just out of practice. We spent 10 years learning to fight online and forgetting how to argue in person. So let me know how it plays out when you try those five words when you disagree with MAGA Uncle Ralph. And that's the way it is today, Tuesday, August 11th, 2026. I'm Tom Hartman.

0: This is the Tom Hartman Program.
1: Hey, top of the Tuesday to you. A lot to talk about today. How Democrats can turn Trump's corruption into a political revolution. Yes, they can. Yes, they can. Also, why are we arguing about socialism instead of fixing capitalism? And geeky science, five words that can cool down any political argument, according to psychologists. Fascinating stuff. In the second hour of our program, our one guest today, John Pavlovitz, Methodist pastor, is going to drop by. He says, I didn't realize how sick America was making me until I left it. It's a fascinating piece. Also, a Republican senator has been humiliated with a clip that will haunt him. Everything you said is wrong. We'll get to that in the second hour. And is Trump ending the Arctic report just to stop the bad news about the climate? Sure looks that way. We'll talk about that in the second hour. In the third hour of our program, how many recalls does one big agricultural producer get when they give millions of dollars to Donald Trump? Also, Bob Kennedy aims at a food loophole that he can't actually close. This is actually a story about Bob Kennedy maybe sort of doing something good, but, you know, not really, or I don't know if it's cosmetic or what. Anyhow, we'll talk about that in the third hour of the program. So, a lot to cover today. My daily takeover at HartmanReport.com this morning is titled, How Democrats Can Turn Trump's Corruption into a Political Revolution. And, you know, all but two of the Republicans in the United States Senate, you know, Murkowski and Collins, everybody else, all the rest of the Republican senators, most famously including Dr. Bill Cassidy, who cast the deciding vote, voted to confirm Todd Blanche, which meant that Donald Trump no longer has to pay the $100 million that the IRS has been trying to collect from him for about 15 years. Because he double, you know, 2 years in a row claimed the same deduction on his Chicago property. In other words, he committed tax fraud. And the IRS has been trying to collect. Well, that goes away now. Because Todd Blanche did for about 15 years. Because he double, you know, 2 years in a row claimed the same deduction on his Chicago property. In other words, he committed tax fraud. And the IRS has been trying to collect. Well, that goes away now. Because Todd Blanche did.

in August of 2021, they shut down and closed 385 Trump-owned businesses because the head of their fraud department, a guy that they said has, quote, extensive financial fraud law enforcement experience, believed that Trump's businesses were engaging in illegal money laundering, and the bank wanted nothing to do with it. But the most astonishing part of these two stories that I just shared with you is that neither one of them is a major headline in the media. I mean, can you imagine if Joe Biden hadn't paid taxes for 15 years, the IRS had been trying to collect, had committed tax fraud, and finally decided to basically have his attorney general give him carte blanche so he no longer has to pay? Can you imagine if Barack Obama did that or Jimmy Carter did that? There would be a national meltdown. You know, or if any of those Democratic presidents had been charged with money, over 300 instances of money laundering. Oh, my God, it would be the end of the republic. There's a meme going around the Internet right now. It says it's so weird how everybody simply accepts that Trump is a criminal and a Russian stooge and then goes on about their day. It's true. You know, the Democrats keep debating what should be, you know, the topic. There's a thread over on Daily Kos right now. What are your top five things, right, for the Democrats? Everybody's trying to figure out, you know, what are the things that they should run on? I get it. Yesterday I was saying, you know, Medicare for All would be a good thing to run on. Today, I'm revisiting a topic that I pushed out about, I don't know, 3-4 months ago. I basically was saying something very similar to this, which is, that if you want a proven political winner, go after Republican corruption. The word corruption has absolutely incredible power. I mean, it was going after Putin's corruption that almost made Alexei Navalny, you know, president of Russia, and ultimately got him killed. But you know, it was his anti-corruption foundation, that was the name of it, that nearly took down Putin. The Maidan Revolution in 2014, I think it was, in Kyiv, in Ukraine, that elevated the President Zelensky, who was at that time a comedian and TV performer, elevated him to the presidency. That was around corruption. Teddy Roosevelt, the whole progressive progressive era, Teddy Roosevelt and William Howard Taft, the two progressive Republican presidents, their main campaign was against the corruption of these giant monopolies, these giant trusts. So, you know, it's like corruption. I was in the Philippines when Cory Aquino decided to run to use corruption against the Marcoses, and she literally toppled the government. I got bumped off the airplane, the Philippine Airlines plane, back to Los Angeles via Hawaii. 5 days in a row, because all of Marcos's cronies were fleeing the country. Corruption brought them down. Corruption is incredibly powerful stuff. And then when you look at what we've got here in the United States, the Republican corruption is breathtaking. Tax cuts and loopholes for billionaires and big corporations that have added up since Reagan started this process in 81 have added up to our national debt. In other words, our entire national debt is money that we borrowed and gave to the billionaires. How is that not corrupt? Reagan's 1983 suspension of the antitrust laws. You know, and now we live in a world or in a country, no other democracy has this problem, but we now live in a country where basically every single industry is dominated by four or five companies who typically kind of act together like a monopsony, it's called. Five on the take Republicans on the Supreme Court said that corporations are persons and money is the same thing as free speech. Virtually every federal agency right now is being run, and of any consequence at all, is being run by the very industry insiders that it's supposed to regulate because we have a Republican in the White House. Members of Congress and the corrupt Trump regime are engaging in insider trading with impunity. In fact, for $100,000 a month, Trump will give you access, early access, to his Nazi-infested social media site and sell you insider information. You know, Republican-aligned military-industrial complex has taken over Pentagon procurement for all practical purposes. We have an anti-labor labor department, an anti-environment environmental protection agency, an anti-education agency.

0: agency, an anti-civil rights, civil rights enforcement agency. I mean, this is all corruption. Trump's mysterious pardons that always seem to go to people who give him over $1 million after Rudy Giuliani said, Donald and I are selling pardons for $2 million apiece and splitting the money. Gutting the IRS so the wealthy tax cheats can get away with what they're doing. The sabotage and privatization of public institutions like the post office, public schools, prisons. The rivers of dark money from Citizens United. The FCC, using their power to basically censor anybody who criticizes this president. The voter suppression laws in red states, and now, Trump wants them at a federal level. The Republican Party's multi-decade refusal to allow Medicare to negotiate drug prices, paralyzing the Federal Election Commission, the use of tax havens and trade policy to encourage offshoring American jobs, the Republican normalization of lobbyists literally writing legislation through groups like ALEC, rewriting environmental and labor rules to benefit polluting industries, the packing of the federal courts. All of this, it's all corruption. And if Democrats want to win this fall and they want to win big, the way to do it is to start yelling loudly about Republican corruption. In fact, those two words should always be together in a sentence. Republican corruption. Because this is the most corrupt federal government we've ever had, or certainly we've had in the modern era. And it's definitely the most corrupt Republican Party we've had, certainly in the modern era as well.
1: This is the Tom Hartman Program.
0: In 2016, even Trump ran on corruption. Remember, drain the swamp was his slogan? And now he's the corrupt guy. Democrats, start using this. And welcome back. Mark in Colombia, South America. Hey, Mark, I understand you guys had a big earthquake down there?
2: Oh, yeah. Oh, yeah.
0: You okay?
2: Huge earthquake. We're okay. We were one of the lucky ones, I tell you. I grew up in California, so I'm really familiar with earthquakes. And so I was actually in Los Angeles during the 1994 Northridge quake that brought the 10 freeway down. And so I don't usually get all that frightened about, I mean, they're frightening, but I don't get, overly crazy about it. This one scared the heck out of me. Mm. I've never felt anything like this before. I mean, it was just a strange. I didn't think it was ever going to stop. I mean, the thing went for like 45 seconds to a minute straight.
0: Wow.
2: Just straight rumbling, and yeah, it was just amazing. So I thought I'd just give you a quick call and report from here. The main thing is that the bigger earthquake is going to be the right-wing, Trump-loving president that Colombia just barely elected. This is going to be his first test, actually, about how he responds to this emergency, and early indications are not all that encouraging. But, yeah, it's going to be a tough 4 years ahead for Colombia. This guy is—he's just going to sell the country right down the river to the United States. I guess Trump is already, speaking of Trump and giving away money, he's already promised $1 billion to the Abelardo Esperia. That's the guy's name, to the Esperia government, because they're going to be so friendly
0: to the
2: United States.
0: Cutting the same kind of deals he did with Milei in Argentina.
2: Yeah, so the comparison is valid. It's going to be just like Milei, of course, and actually Milei came for the inauguration of this guy, and one of the universities here gave Milei an honorary degree, which was absolutely the height of irony, because this is a guy that's anti-education, anti-science in his own country, right? And to give this guy a degree is just, you don't know whether to laugh or cry, actually. It's unbelievable. Not everything's great here, but at least people are safe, but the death toll is getting higher. It's just a disaster, because they're still digging through the rubble here, and that death toll is definitely going to get higher.
0: Yeah. Mark, what's your sense of the general direction things are going in South America? I mean, we've got now, what, three countries, Venezuela, run by autocrats. I guess El Salvador is in Central America, but you know, there are still some left-wing governments in Brazil has got a left-wing leader, don't they?
2: Yeah, Lula is the president of Brazil, and he's some comparatively left-wing when you compare him with all the other people. Yeah, it's a very disturbing trend, I think, because why? See, this guy in Colombia, he won by less than 1%. It was like, I think he won by 250,000 out of 40 million votes.
0: Right.
2: And there were allegations of fraud at the ballot box because in South America, they've got some weird, crazy counting going on. And some of the private companies are doing some of the counting. So I found the result very strange because the left-wing president seemed to have all kinds of support in the street.
0: Yeah.
2: So
0: interesting.
2: The election result didn't reflect that.
0: Yeah. Well, Mark, thank you. Thank you for the report from Colombia. I appreciate it. It's great to hear from you. Thank you. It's just about 20 minutes past the hour. I'll be back with you.

Tired of news that protects the powerful? Get reporting with a backbone at the Commonwealth Report. News for the public, not the powerful. Twice daily, visit commonwealthreport.news and subscribe today, because democracy belongs to all of us. You know, Richard Nixon and Spiro Agnew both took cash bribes while they were in the White House. Since then, you know, the Supreme Court, or at least five Republicans on the Supreme Court, made it a lot easier for politicians to take bribes with their Citizens United decision, which basically legalized political bribery as long as it's done through campaigns or PACs or super PACs. But for some people, there's just never enough money, right? Donald Trump has been running small-time hustles to make money for decades, selling sneakers, Bibles, steaks, vodka, water. But now he's hit the big time. He's got these fungible tokens, right? Fungible crypto assets, which are basically just digital pictures of Donald Trump that say, fight, fight, fight. And he has turned them into an $8 billion machine. His wife is in on this, too, with his Trump coin. It's a new way that foreign powers and billionaires in the United States can just shovel money into Donald Trump's pocket. There's a whole article about it over at HartmanReport.com titled Presidential Payola, the Evolution of Political Bribery. Check it out.

0: corruption news. Just hang that label around the necks of every Republican out there, and it'll work, I'm telling you. Memo to those who fear socialism, why don't you fix capitalism? Michael Tomasky, my editor over at the New Republic, he's everybody's editor. he's the head guy. He wrote a piece for the New Republic titled "Memo to Those Who Fear Socialism: Why Don't You Try to Fix Capitalism?" And you know, he points out that while socialism is polling in the mid-30s, capitalism is polling at 49%, and 54%. Socialism is 39%, and you know, it's a pretty amazing number. 54% of Americans think capitalism is okay. Why? Well, you know, we've had in this country, we've actually had an example of capitalism working. And it was the era from the 1930s through the 1980s, when we were living in the New Deal era. And we had this 40-year period where we had the fastest growth in the American middle class, it's the fastest growth of a middle class in the history of the world. We were the first country in the history of the world to have more than half of our citizens in the middle class, with a single paycheck, no less. Although we're down to, you know, about a third of Americans being in the middle class with two paychecks. But depending on how you define the middle class. But FDR did a bunch of things that made capitalism work, or at least made it more humane. He raised taxes on the rich. 90% income tax rate on the morbidly rich. He vastly increased public investment. You know, for example, the water power that still delivers electricity to 10 million homes. You know, Hoover Dam, the TVA, the Tennessee Valley Authority, all those things. He signed legislation that made it easier to join a union. And that's why when Reagan came into office, a third of us had union jobs. Now it's down to, 5.6%, I think, or 6.5% of the private sector. And he cracked down on monopoly power. While, you know, Teddy Roosevelt and William Howard Taft get all the credit for breaking up the monopolies. And they broke up the obvious ones, the big ones like Standard Oil, for example. Teddy started it. Taft finished it. And those two, you know, they were back-to-back presidents in the first two decades of the 20th century. But, they get all the buzz. But actually, FDR cracked down on monopolies more aggressively than either one of them. And his 1944 Economic Bill of Rights has 8 provisions, which includes an adequate wage, a good education, decent health care. And this critical one having to do with capitalism, as Michael Tomasky points out, quote, this is a quote from Franklin Roosevelt, "The right of every businessman, large and small, to trade in an atmosphere of freedom from unfair competition and domination by monopolies at home or abroad." In other words, we're going to regulate capitalism. We're going to make capitalism work. Just like an unregulated football game would be no fun to watch if there were no rules and no referees, and every player could just do whatever they wanted, whatever they could get away with. It would cease to be an interesting game. Capitalism doesn't really work unless you have rules. And we've had, ever since Reagan became president in 1981, we've had this steady destruction of the rules that make capitalism work for us. And as a result, capitalism in America is badly broken right now. Now, it's not broken in the Scandinavian countries. They're still enforcing the antitrust laws. They have a strong social safety net. They have a high income tax rate on their billionaires. But it's broken here. And we need to be fixing this. I mean, this has become a crisis. There's a reason why people are saying, well, communism, socialism, I don't know, let's check it out. And it's because they've lost faith in capitalism, and they've lost faith in capitalism because it has been corrupted. This is that Republican corruption I was talking about earlier, among other things. So we've got to fix that. Meanwhile, psychologists interviewed by a major national magazine had basically a consensus opinion about the best way to disagree with crazy Uncle MAGA Uncle Ralph, you know, when he comes over for Thanksgiving or, you know, sit around the back deck on this, you know, on a weekend. I'll tell you about that after the
1: break. 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Call 202-808-9925.
0: 27 minutes past the hour. That psychologist story and your calls on the other side of this break. Stay with us.

capitalism polls worse than socialism. Taylor Farms recalls again. Zuckerberg's yacht ignores a rescue. Plus, disagreeing better. Good morning. This is the Commonwealth Report, news for the public, not the powerful. You can follow us at commonwealthreport.news. Why are we arguing about socialism instead of fixing capitalism? Michael Tomasky writes in the New Republic that everybody's panicking over socialism polling in the high 30s. Nobody wants to talk about capitalism's numbers. Gallup had socialism at 39% approval last fall. Capitalism got 54%. That's barely half the country that invented it. Among Democrats, it's even lower. Tomasky says it's deserved. He lists four problems. It's inefficient, wasting kids in Appalachia and Detroit who will never get the schooling they need. Monopoly power is out of control. And FDR knew that that's a perversion of capitalism, not a feature. The fortunes are obscene. Elon Musk was worth $13 billion in 2015 and briefly became the world's first trillionaire. And algorithms now let corporations nickel and dime you with hidden fees and surveillance pricing. As Tomasky puts it, quote, anyone who's interested in stopping socialism needs to work on fixing capitalism. Are young folks reading Marx or simply reading their paychecks? How many recalls does one Trump-linked farm get? Taylor Farms is at it again. The Trump-linked produce giant behind this summer's cyclospora outbreak announced Sunday it's recalling a dozen prepared products, including jalapenos, salsa, and guacamole, over salmonella. The peppers traced back to a distributor sourcing from a grower in Sinaloa, Mexico. That's on top of a separate salmonella outbreak tied to Mexican jalapenos that sickened at least 345 people in 27 states and put 36 in the hospital. Chipotle and Qdoba dropped the peppers. Meanwhile, cyclospora has hit at least 18,500 people across nine states, and two people died in Michigan. The New Republic calls it, a, quote, an explosive diarrhea epidemic. Remember why DOGE cut the screwworm monitoring program and gutted the CDC team that would have handled this. Fire the food safety cops and the food gets dangerous. And when food gets dangerous, Americans get screwed. Bob Kennedy aims at the food loophole he can't actually close. Robert F. Kennedy Jr. rolled out a proposed rule Monday aimed at the GRAS, G-R-A-S, generally regarded as safe loophole. Since 1958, companies have been allowed to declare their own chemical additives generally recognized as safe and put them in your food without ever telling the FDA. Thousands of substances got in our food supply that way. Kennedy said industry, quote, drove a convoy of chemical trucks through it. His fix requires companies to notify the FDA and show their work. It doesn't, however, require approval before the chemical hits the shelf. Acting FDA Commissioner Kyle DeMatteis admitted it doesn't create pre-market review. Congress would have to change the 1938 law for that. Food safety advocates say it ignores the thousands of chemicals already in our pantries. Kennedy asked Congress to give the FDA more power, but don't hold your breath. So now we have a notification system instead of a safety system. That's what happens when profits are more important than your health. Is Trump ending the Arctic report to stop the bad news? The Trump administration is pulling NOAA's support for the Arctic report card, the peer-reviewed assessment that agency has published every December since 2006. Politico broke the story. Scientists got the word in a Monday afternoon meeting and no reason given. More than 100 researchers around the world contribute to this. NOAA supplied the coordinating editor, the hosting, and much of the data. Zach Labe, an author since 2020, called the decision, quote, truly devastating. NOAA's spokesperson says the data will still be collected and stay public, but the report will not be a NOAA product this year. This is the same administration that stopped the billion-dollar disaster database, fired the National Climate Assessment authors, and froze climate.gov. The Arctic's warming faster than anywhere on Earth. Not looking doesn't slow the melting. It does, however, make us blind to the coming disasters. Zuckerberg's $300 million yacht couldn't be bothered. Last Monday night off southeast Alaska, a 21-foot skiff put out a call for help. The Alaska Beacon reported it Friday. The Coast Guard picked up the call just before 10 o'clock and radioed the nearest big vessel, Mark Zuckerberg's $300 million yacht launch pad. According to a passenger on a nearby cruise ship, the yacht, quote, repeatedly refused to respond. So the uncruised adventure ship, which was further away, steamed past the launch pad and towed the skiff into Farragut Bay. Passengers booed when the captain told them what happened. The law of the sea is older than Meta, and it says, you help. There's a name for the guy with the biggest boat who won't turn the wheel and isn't a captain.
Geeky Science, five words that can cool down any political argument. And finally, some free advice for surviving the dinner table. Parade, talk to psychologists about how to disagree without making enemies. And one licensed psychologist, Cashua Huddleston, offered five words. I like your opinion, however, that's it. You acknowledge the person, you keep your spine, and you keep the conversation going. Huddleston says it shows you can respect somebody's view even when you think they're wrong. The catch is you have to mean it. Say it with a smirk and it lands as an insult. Other therapists suggest saying you're not sure that's right or that that's a valid point. But none of this is hard. It's just out of practice. We spent 10 years learning to fight online and forgetting how to argue in person. So let me know how it plays out when you try those five words when you disagree with MAGA Uncle Ralph. And that's the way it is today, Tuesday, August 11th, 2026. I'm Tom Hartman.

0: 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Welcome back. 34 minutes past the hour. So this morning, Donald Trump and Bob Kennedy had a lie fest, or maybe it was yesterday afternoon. I'm not. So it's being reported this morning. It must have been yesterday afternoon, where Trump issued this executive order saying that the MMR vaccine, the measles, mumps, rubella vaccine that is given to children around 2 years old, should be broken into three individual shots. Now, I had Bob Kennedy on this program like a decade ago discussing this, and it sounded sensible. You know, it's like, oh, it's all too much to hit the immune system all at once, three different diseases. I thought, well, you know, that makes sense. Well, it's been thoroughly debunked now, right? I mean, you've got a bunch of countries that have national healthcare systems where they can just look and know everybody who got vaccinated, everybody who didn't, who got autism and who didn't get autism. And it just, there's no correlation with that vaccine or any other vaccine. And yet Trump and Kennedy were lying about this last night. So what do you do when one of your buddies starts repeating their lies? This is fascinating. Parade Magazine, you know, the kind of Sunday consumer magazine, interviewed a whole bunch of psychologists and said, you know, what's the best way to respond? And they came up with five magic words to use on, you know, crazy Uncle MAGA Uncle Ralph, you know, when he comes over to, you know, sit on the back deck and grill some hamburgers for you know, Sunday or whatever. Here are the five magic words. I like your opinion, however. And you got to be sure to say it without snark, right? But just, you know, acknowledge somebody. Oh, yeah, I like your opinion, but, or however, I think it's crazy. Or I respectfully disagree, or the facts don't support it. Anyway. So, our geeky science for the day, psychology science. So, what's on your mind today? Bob in Springfield, Illinois. Hey, Bob, what's up?
1: Thanks, Tom. They kicked the U.S. inspectors down in Mexico have left because of the danger down there. They're not inspecting the Mexican food as it comes into the United States, from what I heard.
0: What danger were they concerned about?
1: I believe it was from, drug cartels and stuff like that. It wasn't really specified, but that's what my guess would be.
0: Yeah. I hadn't heard that. Interesting.
1: Yeah, that was on yesterday's news. And anyway, so the reason I called was last Friday after your final break in the third hour, Keno was on, mm-hmm. and he was talking about messaging for the Democratic Party.
0: Right.
1: And I thought of two, and then you, if you don't mind, I'll piggyback on your monologue for a third slogan that the Democrats could use this fall.
0: Mm-hmm.
1: The first one I thought of was restoring American prosperity, restoring or reviving American prosperity. It does sound a lot like Americans for prosperity, but hey, why not give it back to them in reality instead of?
0: Well, they don't own the word. Yeah.
1: So they don't own the word, and then the other one that I thought of was restoring or reviving the American middle class.
0: Mm-hmm. Or the American dream.
1: Yeah, or the American dream. Yeah. But again, I was just thinking, those are the ones that came to my mind right off the top of my head. And then the third one, which I thought of while I was on hold, was exposing and ending Republican corruption.
0: Mm-hmm. Yeah, I like them all, Bob.
1: Yeah, well, thanks. Mateo said he thought they were real. He liked them too, and I thought, mm-hmm. well, I would call in and try to air these and see what you thought of them, and maybe see what your audience thinks of them.
0: Yeah.
1: So,
0: well, there's a lot of people listening, so you know, hopefully somebody can pick up some of these things and run with them. Bob.
1: Yeah, I thought. Yeah, ahead. That was my homework for the weekend.
0: Okay. Well done, Bob. Thank you very much for the call. It's great to hear from you.
1: You too. Thanks,
0: Appreciate
1: Tom.
0: It. Sure enough. Chris in Littleton, Colorado. Hey, Chris, what's up?
2: Yeah, good morning, Tom.
0: Hey.
2: America's best idea, our parks and wilderness, the crown jewels of America.
0: Oh, yeah, Teddy Roosevelt and Abraham Lincoln, yeah. Too. Both of them vastly expanded our federal parks.
2: Oh, okay, yesterday Trump took away protections for national parks and wilderness, mm-hmm. and endangered animals.
0: Yeah, that wasn't yesterday. It was last week. But, yeah, he for sure.
2: I don't think it's legal or constitutional, but they started bulldozing, developing, and drilling the day he signed the illegal order.
0: Hmm.
2: Big Bend Park, the equipment was already there waiting.
0: Hmm.
2: And they've been, it's a pristine national park. They've been destroying and bulldozing it nonstop since then.
0: Oh, jeez.
2: Bears Ears and Escalante, they 3 million protected acres, sacred mm-hmm. to Native Americans, mm-hmm. full of artifacts,
0: mm-hmm.
2: now open for development.
0: Yep.
2: If they get away with this, our beautiful parks and wilderness will become a polluted industrial wasteland, or resorts for rich people.
0: Yeah. Well, and they're becoming both rapidly. I mean, this is the Republican view of nature, which is somebody can make a buck off this. And they damn well better be on our side, so they share some of that buck with us. I mean, that's what's going on here. So, yeah, well said, Chris. Well said.
2: Yeah, we need to stop this, you know.
0: I agree. And you know, talking about it, exposing it, I think is the first step. I'm with you. Chris, thank you. Well said. Tyrone in Harlem, New York. Hey, Tyrone, what's on your mind today?
3: Hey, Tom. I'm sitting up here now looking at the Wolf of Wall Street. This is the actual people that was involved in this whole ripoff. And I'm seeing so much of the similarities between the Wolf of the White House, the people that are not going to stop by being nice to them. These are not, and these guys are saying it today, that if they weren't stopped by law enforcement, they would still be doing all the things that they were doing illegally.
0: Yeah.
3: This guy has that same mindset, that same type of ideology, whereas if you let me do it, why not?
0: Mm-hmm.
3: Why should it be illegal? I could do it, so what? I'm not going to stop. He's not going to stop. And this is, and I can see this only getting worse. This concerning part that I had, and your call taker told me, he reminded me of the thing, but it's called Stockholm Syndrome.
0: Mm-hmm.
3: Well, there are people that see this man just running roughshod over them, disregarding, disrespecting, just doing all kinds of craziness, and then just, I don't know how that type of mindset falls into the thing, well, oh, this is wonderful. I can't buy my food, I can't pay my bills, I can't do this, I can't do that, but he's wonderful.
0: Mm-hmm.
3: You know what I'm saying? So
0: yeah.
3: I don't know what that is, and I'm hoping that we understand what we're up against here.
0: Yeah.
3: Because, like I said, I'm looking at this, and I'm seeing how this guy, it's like doing all of this illegal stuff. No, it's illegal. No, he's not supposed to do it, but don't give a damn.
0: Yeah, yeah. Yeah, he's like, I dare you, you know, to stop me.
3: I dare you.
0: And he's been doing that his whole life, by the way. You know,
3: his whole life.
0: He's got over 3,000 people who've sued him for not paying them.
3: Absolutely. And people know this, and they voted for him.
0: I know. It's pathetic, Tyrone.
3: That's what I'm saying.
0: The guy brags about raping women, and
3: yes.
0: And people vote for him, and every Republican, you know, is voting with him in the House and Senate, or the vast majority of them, certainly. Yeah, it's wild. Tyrone, well said. Thank
3: wow.
0: you so much for pointing it all out. Yeah. Appreciate it. Cece in Northbrook, Illinois. Hey, Cece, what's up?
4: Hi, Tom.
0: Excuse
4: you kind of flossed up. Glossed over what I wanted to, my subject is fact versus opinion.
0: Mm-hmm.
4: And I base it on what we, last week you had a few callers. And I, and my experience is that people don't know the difference between fact versus opinion.
0: Mm-hmm.
4: And that's a problem because mm-hmm. we got a problem with either ignorance or just being stupid. For instance, the guy last week that talked about cannabis, you know, mm-hmm. and you just made a good suggestion that it's better to eat it than to smoke it. But he goes off on a tangent like, oh, no, Tom, oh, no, you have to smoke it.
0: Mm-hmm.
4: Like, dude, you don't know. The studies
0: yeah.
4: show that carcinogens are just not good.
0: Yeah, there
4: and
0: you go.
4: He didn't know, and then You know what I mean? That's an opinion of his.
0: Yeah.
4: Right. And so that's, and then another guy talking about the Capital One deactivation of Trump's accounts. Mm-hmm. He's, now that's called intellectually dishonest. And it just, he's arguing that they dropped him because of some political, Capital One dropped Trump because of some political agenda.
0: Yeah.
4: That's just, I mean, just, that's not, you know, I'm just saying out there in left field, that type.
0: Well, Capital One is disputing it and under oath. and they've got apparently fairly solid evidence that Donald Trump was committing crimes, specifically money laundering.
4: They have facts.
0: Yeah.
4: They got the facts. They should have facts.
0: Exactly.
4: Right. But, real quick, Tom, before I go, guess who I bumped into at Walmart this weekend?
0: Who's that? Let me guess. Mitch McConnell?
4: You saw him too? Man, he was trying on a new suit, and the suit was so tight, he looked like a combination of a seagull and a turtle. You know, it was really tight. And his arms were out like he was a muscle guy, and he wanted me to take a sock and stick it in his pocket. It's like, I can't do that. And he said, well, can you go get me some non-pasteurized milk? I can do that, but I can't do the other. I can do one, but I can't do the other. Hey, man, Mitch is coming back.
0: Quick, call the National Enquirer.
4: He's coming back.
0: There you go. CeCe, thank you.
4: Have a good one, Tom.
0: Yeah, you too. Yeah. It's 45 minutes past the hour. We'll be right back. That was great.
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0: It's the place where smart people get their news. We'll be right back with your calls in just a minute.

0: And welcome back, Tom, in Media, Pennsylvania. Hey, Tom, what's on your mind today?
1: Yeah, first of all, I like your opinion. However, I appreciate the fact we can exchange information. You know,
0: well,
1: and I like that, and I respect it. But you know, last week, you know, I challenged your claim that the Reagan administration hollowed out the middle class to the extent that, you know, the middle class was two-thirds of the population in 1980. And now they're only 45%. Now that's a 20% drop. And next time I call, I'm going to show you how the middle class is doing much better than you say. But I have to challenge these numbers. I use a gold standard, the Pew, as you mentioned. And
0: But the Pew is not looking at lifestyle. Pew is looking at income distribution. I think that's a pathetic way to measure the middle class.
1: I'm talking about. Okay, Tom, you're talking about income distribution, too, when you said it dropped 20%. And first of all, it dropped 10%, and 70% of that drop, Tom, was upward mobility. That's good. That's not just distribution. You know, 70% of the middle, the upper class grew. 70% of the middle class went up, or, you know, statistically. So what I want to ask you, Tom, first of all, how in the world did you get this idea that two-thirds of the country was middle class in 1980? What are your sources there?
0: Well, actually, the peak was 1973 or 74, and that was the decade where the Taft-Hartley legislation started getting really rapidly adopted by multiple red states. But, you know, you can look that up. It's fairly easy to find, Tom. We were two-thirds in the 70s. We were down by maybe 10% from that by 81. It depends on whose numbers you're using and how you define the middle class. I'm defining the middle class as being able to buy a house, buy a car, take a vacation, put your kids through college, and have a retirement on a single paycheck. And if you use that as the criteria, and I wrote a piece about this that you know, you can easily find over at HartmanReport.com with links to sources. And if you use that as your criteria, then, yeah, the middle class was about two-thirds of us when Reagan came into office, and it's about a third of us now.
1: Okay, Tom, it wasn't two-thirds. It was 61%. And you see, you're using a 20% drop, as you're saying, the middle class dropped by 20%.
0: But again, what Pew is saying is that we're defining the middle class as the center of the bell curve of income distribution. Now, when you've got a system where you go from the top people paying 90% income tax, so people, you know, high income earners basically stop taking more money at about $3 million a year, which was the case up until the 80s. And then you go to a case where, you know, top income earners can basically take anything they want, and suddenly you've got a trillionaire, you're shifting that curve. But that has nothing to do with purchasing power or the ability to buy a home. I mean, when Reagan came into office, the average home cost was four times the average annual salary. Today, it's 10 times the average annual salary, or five times the average household income. And that's the other killer, Tom, that you got to look for, is when they start comparing household to household versus household to individual. Because in the 80s, a household was one working person. And today, a household is two working people. And that completely scrambles your numbers.
1: But, Tom, you said it dropped 20%. That's not true. And I'm trying to say.
0: I don't recall saying...
1: You said it. Yeah, so you don't want to talk about it because it's not true, Tom.
0: I'm perfectly happy to talk. All right, Tom, I'm sorry. I'm out of time. There's the break. Good talking to you, as always. You know, I like your opinion. However, thank you, Tom. We'll be right back.

0: Hey, thanks so much for sharing our program and for reaching out to our stations and sponsors and letting them know that you're listening. It really means a lot to us. You know, other countries enjoy benefits like free health care in college, modern mass transit, affordable housing, food, and drugs. They also have inexpensive internet and phone service without companies listening and selling their information. Schools that don't need to mention school shooters. Streets and parks filled with pedestrians and children instead of tents and homeless people. We, on the other hand, have the world's largest collection of billionaires. Most Americans probably didn't realize this was the choice they were making back in the election of 1980 when Reagan and Bush promised morning in America. But here we are. We have been just basically sold out to the billionaires by all these years of Republican, well, Reaganomics. What do we do about it? Well, there's a lot we can do about it, and it starts with getting politically active. There's a great op-ed about this over at HartmanReport.com. It's titled, America Chose Wealth Over Well-Being. Check it out. Welcome back. 9 minutes before the hour. Picking up your calls here, Roger in Seattle. Hey, Roger, what's up?
1: I wanted to thank you again for coming out and helping introduce our progressive community to Mayor Wilson. And shortly after that, Amy Goodman was introduced by KBCS to our progressives here. And she was on this morning from Edinburgh, so I'm waiting for you to go to Edinburgh and sell a book or two.
0: It's a beautiful, you're talking Scotland?
1: Yeah.
0: Yeah, it's a beautiful country.
1: So you're going to go
0: city.
1: So all your groupies can follow you?
0: And well, actually, Louise and I were in Edinburgh two years ago in the fall. We went there on our anniversary in November, you know. So
1: yeah,
0: it's a beautiful city.
1: Just to correct your previous Republican-leaning caller, 6% does not equal 20% that he cited.
0: Yeah, I think we're talking past each other.
1: 66 versus 20%? Come on now.
0: Yeah.
1: So anyway, what I wanted to say was that Spokane, I don't know if you remember, we had a, not just wildfires, but we had a speaker. And you remember his name?
0: I don't.
1: Tom Foley. He's the guy that's always in the shoe cartoon with the white hair.
0: Right.
1: But he said his cliche was all politics is local. And that's probably the way to talk about beating the Republicans, not only in 2026, but 2028. Yeah. Use Project 2025 as your guide to how to do a local opposition to your 435 different House people or 100 senators, whoever's running, and say, keep it simple, stupid project. You don't always get corruption, and you don't always get war. You don't always get abortion. But maybe the local thing is roads or, you know, and if that's the case, then you look in 2025 to see about national support of roads.
0: I completely agree, Roger. That's why the last paragraph of my op-ed today at Hartman Report says, check your, you know, look at your local landscape and find examples of Republican corruption and go for it, you know, expose them.
1: And that example is just right out of the playbook that because they're overreaching, that's why they. You think, well, killing kids and grandparents with COVID and lack of vaccines, or service people in Iran. You know, what? Why are these Republicans so immune to death? And it's because they want their party to survive. Well, they're killing the party by this overreach.
0: Yeah, I think so.
1: As I've told you before several times, they're going to be the Whigs. They're doomed.
0: Well, let's hope so. I you know, America was in a much more transitional phase in the 1840s and 1850s when the Whigs died out and the Republicans replaced them. I don't think the Republican Party is going to go anywhere, but I think the shell, you know, the shell, just like the Democratic Party, those shells are going to continue to exist and be the two dominant parties. But both parties, I think, are going through a major transformation. The Republican Party has become a neo-fascist party, and the Democratic Party has been a neoliberal party since 1992, and it's rapidly transitioning back to its liberal or progressive roots you know, with LBJ and FDR, and I think that's a good thing.
1: That's why Mayor Wilson and Bernie and Senator from Massachusetts are so important. They ought to get out there, every Republican speaker they can, and support them. And now that we have the mayor of New York, he can get out there, too, and support the program.
0: No, and there's going to be a whole lot more, you know, after the election in November. I'm with you. Roger, well said. Thank you very much. Bob in Melbourne, Florida. Hey, Bob, thanks for listening to WMNF. What's up?
2: Hey, I spent a lot of my time in my life. I'm retired now, but I spent a lot of time doing process engineering, which is, you know, pants first, then shoes, you know, things like that. And I've known, simple stuff, you know. It's, when you get to like 43 different steps, it gets a little complicated. But I've noticed that the trumpets are like, the problem with that we have in America today is obviously it's the black, brown, yellow, Arab, Jewish, transgendered, teenage immigrant welfare mothers on drugs.
0: Right.
2: And so the solution to the problem is to gold plate everything in the Oval Office and trash talk Canadians, bomb Iran, and change the name of the Gulf of Mexico.
0: Yeah, and try to steal Greenland. Yeah, it's incoherent, Bob.
2: Where I told you before, Tom, and you disagree with me, I think there's smoke and crack. And that would explain everything.
0: Well, the people who worked with Trump on Celebrity Apprentice said he was all the time snorting Adderall, just crushing up Adderall and tooting it.
2: I'm sorry, but anyway, I just thought I'd share that thought with you.
0: Yeah, and then there's
2: a little non sequitur to me.
0: Yeah, then there's McSniffles Trump, you know, Don Jr., who clearly loves to snort cocaine.
2: Yeah,
0: it's amazing he still has a nose.
2: I forgot lay off tens of thousands of federal workers, too, you know?
0: Yeah,
2: just
0: hundreds of thousands.
2: Make sense.
0: It was over 100,000.
2: Oh, God.
0: Yeah. Bob, I got to run, but thanks.
2: Anyway.
0: But, you know, it was mostly black women, and that's who Elon Musk was targeting, and that's who he took out. Bob, thanks a lot for the call. We'll be right back with John Pavlovitz.
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4: While the production of my lowdown commentaries is high-tech, I confess that I'm antiquated. I still write each piece in longhand, applying my ballpoint to paper. This has caused bewildered glances from some who see me scribbling away in local coffee shops and bars. Recently, one fellow sidled up and whispered, "Watch out! If they see you doing this, they'll haul you off to the Smithsonian." But we handwriters might not be as obsolete as the key tappers assume. A fast-spreading grassroots movement is calling for schools to re-emphasize the value of writing and printing by hand instead of being wholly dependent on machines. Already, 24 states, as varied as Mississippi and California, now require public schools to teach cursive writing in 3rd through 5th grades. This squares with new understanding of how brains absorb information. While keyboards are faster, the slower, more tactile act of handwriting creates longer-lasting comprehension of letters and better retention of the thoughts they convey. Neuroscientists find that rote keystrokes on a computer require little mental engagement, while physically drawing out words and ideas takes coordination of multiple areas of the brain to focus memory, eyes, and fingers on creating a written product. Just writing this piece conjured up a fond remembrance of my early childhood, sitting on the floor of our home learning to draw the ABCs, both print and cursive, on those line practice pads. It was both an artistic exercise and the development of a foundational tool for a life of learning. This is Jim Hightower saying, yes, computer literacy is an indispensable element of today's childhood curriculum, but so is the richer development of human thinking through putting pen to paper. So let's do both.
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0: Capitalism polls worse than socialism. Taylor Farms recalls again. Zuckerberg's yacht ignores a rescue. Plus, disagreeing better. Good morning. This is the Commonwealth Report, news for the public, not the powerful. You can follow us at commonwealthreport.news.
6: Why are we arguing about socialism instead of fixing capitalism? Michael Tomasky writes in the New Republic that everybody's panicking over socialism polling in the high 30s. Nobody wants to talk about capitalism's numbers. Gallup had socialism at 39% approval last fall. Capitalism got 54%. That's barely half the country that invented it. Among Democrats, it's even lower. Tomasky says it's deserved. He lists four problems. It's inefficient, wasting kids in Appalachia and Detroit who will never get the schooling they need. Monopoly power is out of control. And FDR knew that that's a perversion of capitalism, not a feature. The fortunes are obscene. Elon Musk was worth $13 billion in 2015 and briefly became the world's first trillionaire. And algorithms now let corporations nickel and dime you with hidden fees and surveillance pricing. As Tomasky puts it, quote, anyone who's interested in stopping socialism needs to work on fixing capitalism. Are young folks reading Marx or simply reading their paychecks? How many recalls does one Trump-linked farm get? Taylor Farms is at it again. The Trump-linked produce giant behind this summer's cyclospora outbreak announced Sunday it's recalling a dozen prepared products, including jalapenos, salsa, and guacamole, over salmonella. The peppers trace back to a distributor sourcing from a grower in Sinaloa, Mexico. That's on top of a separate salmonella outbreak tied to Mexican jalapenos that sickened at least 345 people in 27 states and put 36 in the hospital. Chipotle and Qdoba dropped the peppers. Meanwhile, cyclospora has hit at least 18,500 people across nine states, and two people died in Michigan. The New Republic calls it, quote, an explosive diarrhea epidemic. Remember why Doge cut the screwworm monitoring program and gutted the CDC team that would have handled this. Fire the food safety cops, and the food gets dangerous. And when food gets dangerous, Americans get screwed. Bob Kennedy aims at the food loophole he can't actually close. Robert F. Kennedy Jr. rolled out a proposed rule Monday aimed at the GRAS, G-R-A-S, generally regarded as safe loophole. Since 1958, companies have been allowed to declare their own chemical additives generally recognized as safe and put them in your food without ever telling the FDA. Thousands of substances got in our food supply that way. Kennedy said industry, quote, drove a convoy of chemical trucks through it. His fix requires companies to notify the FDA and show their work. It doesn't, however, require approval before the chemical hits the shelf. Acting FDA Commissioner Kyle DeMatteis admitted it doesn't create pre-market review. Congress would have to change the 1938 law for that. Food safety advocates say it ignores the thousands of chemicals already in our pantries. Kennedy asked Congress to give the FDA more power, but don't hold your breath. So now we have a notification system instead of a safety system. That's what happens when profits are more important than your health. Is Trump ending the Arctic report to stop the bad news? The Trump administration is pulling NOAA's support for the Arctic Report Card, the peer-reviewed assessment that agency has published every December since 2006. Politico broke the story. Scientists got the word in a Monday afternoon meeting and no reason given. More than 100 researchers around the world contribute to this. NOAA supplied the coordinating editor, the hosting, and much of the data. Zach Laib, an author since 2020, called the decision, quote, truly devastating. NOAA's spokesperson says the data will still be collected and stay public, but the report will not be a NOAA product this year. This is the same administration that stopped the billion-dollar disaster database, fired the National Climate Assessment authors, and froze climate.gov. The Arctic's warming faster than anywhere on Earth. Not looking doesn't slow the melting. It does, however, make us blind to the coming disasters. Zuckerberg's $300 million yacht couldn't be bothered. Last Monday night off southeast Alaska, a 21-foot skiff put out a call for help. The Alaska Beacon reported it Friday. The Coast Guard picked up the call just before 10 o'clock and radioed the nearest big vessel, Mark Zuckerberg's $300 million yacht launch pad. According to a passenger on a nearby cruise ship, the yacht, quote, repeatedly refused to respond. So the uncruised adventure ship, which was further away, steamed past the launch pad and towed the skiff into Farragut Bay. Passengers booed when the captain told them what happened. The law of the sea is older than Meta, and it says, you help. There's a name for the guy with the biggest boat who won't turn the wheel and isn't a captain. Geeky science, five words that can cool down any political argument. And finally, some free advice for surviving the dinner table. Parade, talk to psychologists about how to disagree without making enemies. And one licensed psychologist, Kashua Huddleston, offered five words, I like your opinion. However, that's it. You acknowledge the person, you keep your spine, and you keep the conversation going. Huddleston says it shows you can respect somebody's view even when you think they're wrong. The catch is you have to mean it. Say it with a smirk and it lands as an insult. Other therapists suggest saying you're not sure that's right or that that's a valid point. But none of this is hard. It's just out of practice. We spent 10 years learning to fight online and forgetting how to argue in person. So let me know how it plays out when you try those five words when you disagree with MAGA Uncle Ralph. And that's the way it is today, Tuesday, August 11th, 2026. I'm Tom Hartman.

0: This is the Tom Hartman Program.
1: Hey, welcome to the second hour of our program. On the line with us, our buddy John Pavlovitz, the writer, pastor, activist. His latest book, Worth Fighting For. Plus, he's got a new children's book out. Actually, it's out already. In fact, I gave a copy of it to my grandchildren last week. It's called Here and Now and Small and Close, and it's really cool. It's like Be Here Now for little kids. 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John, welcome back to the program. I loved your piece on how I didn't realize how sick America was making me until I left it. And by the way, it's great having you back with us. Thanks so much for joining us.
2: So good to be with you, my friend.
1: So you left America. You say it took me nearly five full days away from America to begin to realize, you know. So what did you begin to realize? And tell us about this.
2: Yeah, you know, Tom, I think we all have been immersed in this sustained urgency, this continual state of conflict for so long that we forget that this is not our natural default state for us individually or as a nation. And when I got out of the country for a little while, the geographic distance helped me get some mental and emotional space. And I just began to realize, you know, this is just not a healthy way. Our systems are not built for this. None of us, no matter where we are on the political spectrum. And so we're all operating at less than optimum capacity, I think, as human beings.
1: I thought it was remarkable, this list that you put together in your article. And if it's okay with you, I'll just call. You've got 8 things here, and I'll just call them out, and you can riff on them each one, okay? You were talking about how while you were in Europe, you discovered that not everyone wakes up each day feeling they need to marshal every available resource to protect themselves from their elected officials.
2: Yeah, you know, in talking to people at coffee shops and in Ubers, people have a different sense of the government. Now, no government is perfect, but there isn't a sense in many parts of the world that we are under constant attack by our elected leaders. And that's something here in America we've gotten used to, waking up every day and saying the greatest threat I'm going to face today is probably an inside job. And that's really sad.
1: You note that in Europe, not everyone fears a routine surgery will bankrupt them.
2: Yeah, I mean, it's no secret that most of the world has figured this out, how to care for its people, how to make sure that we can sustain health and make sure that people have elemental, you know, critical care. And it's just. Yeah, I mean, it's no secret that most of the world has figured this out, how to care for its people, how to make sure that we can sustain health and make sure that people have elemental, you know, critical care. And it's just really.

0: you know, no regard for the law and no accountability. And we just, I think we've got to stay angry at that and make sure that we don't lose our outrage and realize that's not normal.
1: Yeah, and how remarkable that people in Europe don't have to deal with this. You write, not everyone has a, you know, again, from your experience just taking a vacation, not everyone has a career criminal and serial predator as their head of state.
0: Right. I mean, you know, you kind of get a perspective that most of the world has. They're both disappointed in America. They're fearful for America. But they're really saying, you know, how did you guys end up with this person in the most powerful place of leadership? And it's a question I don't know if we can actually answer anymore.
1: Yeah. In answer to that arguably rhetorical question, I would argue, John, that the way that we got here, and we'll continue with the list here in just a second.
0: Sure.
1: The way that we got here was basically the Supreme Court in 1978, in this decision that Lewis Powell himself wrote, the Bilotti decision, mm-hmm. said corporations are people and money is speech. And it was off to the races. I mean, that started this river of oil money that brought Reagan into office. And then, you know, we got the Reagan Revolution, and it's just been taking apart the guardrails ever since.
0: Yeah, and you add to that the religious right and, you know, how they've worked in concert to really permeate a whole section of our population with fear, pornography incessantly.
1: Well, and that was also Reagan. I mean, you know, he hired his vice president's son, George W. Bush, who brought in Jerry Falwell and Ralph Reed into the White House.
0: That's right.
1: And we had in 1981, we had this explicit marriage between the Republican Party and the hardcore right-wing Christian movement.
0: Yeah, and what you talk about Europe, I mean, Europe is looking at us and saying, well, you know, we used to be the people who had this religious kind of, you know, religion enmeshed in our politics, you know, decades ago, centuries ago. And now here you are repeating the worst of our history. I think that's something that I heard a lot about when I talked to people.
1: Yeah. You note that not everyone is watching every fundamental liberty evaporating. What are the fundamental liberties that most concern you that we are losing here in America that Europe still has?
0: Well, I think when we lose the ability to protest our own government, and we're seeing that more and more, we're seeing with, you know, flock cameras and with people being arrested for protesting, that's a really scary place to be as a nation. And I think it's something that we have to make sure that we don't lose. We have to keep pushing back and making sure that we have a government that is not above reproach, and that's how a democracy works. If we are going to be a republic, we have to have the ability to criticize and change our leadership.
1: Yeah, and I have this sense that, you know, Putin and Trump have these phone calls every 2 weeks that last about an hour and a half. And that, you know, Putin is just like walking him through this, you know, arrest a member of Congress. That'll shut them up. And so Trump does that, you know, arrest, you know, tackle a senator and beat him up. So he does that, you know, put a couple of people in jail for 40 or 50 or 60 years just, you know, for protesting. And so Trump does that. And I think it's actually tamping down protest in the United States. It certainly worked for Putin.
0: Well, yeah, and the message that we're getting, a lot of people are saying to me, I'm too scared to even go to a rally now. Yeah. And when you get that kind of, you know, hesitation by people who normally would be outspoken, you realize the people who are still silent, why they're silent. And that's the other part of that.
1: Yeah. And kind of, perhaps the most poignant of all of your observations was the last one in your list. You said, not everyone is feeling, again, you know, from your experience visiting in Europe, we're talking with John Pavlovitz. You said not everyone is feeling as though their nation's best days are behind them. That's so sad, isn't it?
0: Yeah, it is. I think, you know, so many of us have lost a sense of optimism about the future. We have certain givens about, you know, our progress as a nation regarding human and civil rights. And we saw things changing over the last, you know, few decades, and we had rural, and that's about 6 months ago when he said, you have no idea this type of shift is when you're in a nation where so many of those still in place and people are optimistic about where they're headed. And so it's hard to lose that.
1: Yeah, it really is. And Louise and I lived in Europe for 2 years back in the 80s. We lived in Germany, and I remember the culture shock, you know.

0: I mean, we very much wanted to come back home after about a year and a half. It was like, you know, we missed America. But that was the, you know, that was before the Reagan Revolution had really bit. And, you know, it was easy to find the things in Europe that you thought were a little weird. And but boy, I get it now. Go ahead.
1: Yeah. And, you know, Tom, I wish Trump supporters could have the same experience to go abroad and have people ask them questions about what they love about their country, because I think so many MAGA Americans, Trump supporters, are operating under mythology that is no longer reality, if it ever was. And I just want to ask these people, what do you actually love about this nation, and have them sort of be confronted by the perspective of people who are outside of this nation, not just the liberal enemy that they see me as.
0: Yeah. Well, and there was a time in America where we actually embraced this idea of the great melting pot. The diversity
1: For sure.
0: was a good thing. I mean, when I was a kid in elementary school, and now, granted, this is a long time ago, but I remember, you know, being told that America was the great melting pot and that that was a strength of our country and that made us unique among the nations of the world. And now you've got an entire political party that is committed to saying, oh, no, it's a terrible thing. We've got to get those black people out of Springfield. We've got to get those brown people out of Texas. We've got to, you know, it's Stephen Miller et al. As a pastor and a writer and an activist, to wrap this up, we're talking with John Pavlovitz, his Substack newsletter, The Beautiful Mess, is just great, and it's free, and you need to subscribe to it right now. As a pastor, how would you summarize this to a congregant or to our listeners and viewers right now?
1: Well, I'd say if there was ever a time to be counted for the things that you believe in, this would be the time. I ask people a question. Who do you think you are? What is the story you tell yourself about what matters to you, about what you value, about the impact you're having on the world? And then ask yourself if you are embodying those values, because now is the time individually and collectively for all of us who remember the aspirations of America to begin to incarnate the aspirations of America.
0: Yeah. Yeah. In Dwight Eisenhower's farewell address, he talked about these great spiritual blessings that America has. And he ended it with a prayer. And the same thing in his Cross Iron speech. And, we no longer in this country, or at least the Republican Party in this country, no longer views those things, you know, where Eisenhower talked about every warship launched as a theft from those who hunger.
1: Yep.
0: We no longer view that as a spiritual value. That shocks me, John.
1: Well, it does, but it's good to remember, Tom, that the majority of the American people still, whether they're religious or not, still value very similar things: equality, justice, caring for the least of these. And that's simply what we have to keep focusing on. They can distract us and they can do all the shenanigans that they're going to do. We have to keep focused on what matters to us and what we're here to do, the America that we want to leave people who follow us.
0: Yeah, very, very well said. John Pavlovitz, check out his newsletter, The Beautiful Mess, over on Substack, johnpavlovitz.substack.com, and also this incredible new children's book. It's just marvelous. HereNowSmallClose.com is where you can find it, or, of course, wherever fine books are sold. John, thanks so much for dropping by. It's always so nice seeing you.
1: Thank you, my friend. Be well.
0: Yeah, you too. 18 minutes past the hour.
2: This is the Tom Hartman Program.
0: So a Republican senator was absolutely humiliated yesterday afternoon. I'll tell you all about that on the other side of the break.

0: And welcome back. Jordan in Albuquerque, New Mexico. Hey, Jordan, what's on your mind today?
1: Thank you so much for taking my call there, Tom. I really appreciate it. I've been kind of trying to preach this mantra the last several weeks, and I'm going to continue it. But I really appreciated your opening rant this morning because it speaks to exactly what I'm trying to say. But the Republican Party has done a great job of making the majority of their voters single-issue voters, meaning if it's God's, guns, abortion, immigration, and I even hate to say racism, their voters will stick their feet in the sand and defend everything else around that single issue. The Democratic Party needs to start using that same messaging and saying we are single-issue voters, anti-corruption. If it has anything to do with corruption, we are going to vote against that. Because that, if not, we're continuing to explain how a clock works. It's only about corruption, and anti-corruption is the only thing that will get us out of this.
0: I agree, and I think it should be driven from the party up. You know, I think that this should be Ken Martin's project, is to make the Democratic Party the anti-corruption party. I published this over on Daily Kos, and somebody commented that, well, you know, if Democrats are going to start talking against corruption, they're going to have to clean up their own house. I completely agree. You know,
1: I called about that last week. That was my comment last week about anti-corruption. I said we need to call out our own members.
0: Yeah.
1: But yeah, we need to capitalize on anti-corruption because there's nothing else that we can all come around and say this is not benefiting our life.
0: Yeah.
1: Thank you for taking my call, Tom.
0: Sure enough, Jordan. Good talking to you. Thank you. Gary in Monroe, Georgia. Hey, Gary, what's on your mind today?
2: Hello, Tom. Greed is no hard ever.
0: Indeed.
2: What I called about is something that I think is not being taught. I've talked about it before briefly, and then I want to give a quote about it. And what I'm talking about is statesmanship. Mm-hmm. I think it's a subject that we just don't talk enough about, because in reality, I think that's a difference that can bring these politicians, if you will, and people more together instead of further apart. And it's worse today. FDR faced this. Too. He succeeded for the most part. But today it's different because of the internet and all this communication garbage that's on there.
0: Mm-hmm.
2: And if you mix things up, you got a poison. So in closing, I want to give that quote. And I looked it up and I was surprised to see it was a man called James Freeman Clark.
0: Well, that name sounds familiar.
2: He was a clergyman author, but he lived back in the 1870s.
0: Hmm.
2: I didn't realize it went that far back, this quote. The quote is simply this, and it says, we need to tell the people, the voting public, it's your responsibility, not only stay home, but try to pick statesmanship over politicians, because the difference is this. A politician always thinks of the next election. A statesman always thinks of the next generation.
0: Yeah, or the good of the nation. Yeah, that's an important distinction, Gary.
2: Yeah.
0: It's a very important distinction.
2: Yes.
0: And clearly, in the Republican Party, we have nothing but politicians. I mean, look at Bill Cassidy saying he's going to vote for Todd Blanche.
2: It's just, I know it. We talked about this before. You can sense it in your voice. You can sense it in my voice. We never thought it would come to this level. Never.
0: Yeah, I'm with you.
2: Gary,
0: well said.
2: Thanks, Tom.
0: As always, thank you.
2: Bye.
0: Yes, greed has no heart. It's 22 minutes past the hour. I'll be back with you in just a minute. Stay with us.

0: Tired of spin and billionaire-backed news? The Commonwealth Report delivers truth with backbone. 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Democracy belongs to you. You know, corporate raiders, when they acquire a company, basically strip it down. They take everything of value out of it, put it in their own pockets, leave just a husk of a company. I watched, Bain Capital do this with Clear Channel. In fact, they just ran it into bankruptcy. And they run off with all the cash. Well, that's what Donald Trump is doing to America right now. He's basically behaving like a corporate raider, taking, all the assets of this company and handing as many of them as possible off to billionaires and shutting down programs that benefit average working class people. This is, an all billionaire cabinet or largely billionaire cabinet with a billionaire president, and they're dancing to the tune of the billionaires. It shouldn't surprise us, I suppose, but there's a whole article about it over in my daily take titled Trump's Hostile Takeover of America, the Corporate Raiders' Final Heist, over at HartmanReport.com. Check it out. Welcome back. 24 minutes past the hour. So poor Bill Cassidy. I mean, this is the dilemma that Republican senators have right now. As a senator, your salary is in the neighborhood of $200,000 a year. And, yeah, you get some inside information and you can, gamble in the stock market with it. And you can become a multimillionaire if you want. In fact, most of them have or are, certainly among the Republicans. But the big opportunity comes when you retire. After 6, 12, 18 years in the Senate, you can become a lobbyist, and ex-senators' salaries as lobbyists typically start around $5 million a year. That's serious money. You're talking about roughly $100,000 being deposited in your checking account every month. Right? I mean, just think about that. If on the first of every month you looked in your checking account, there's a brand new $100,000 in there, what would you do to get there? So what Bill Cassidy did was he said, "Yeah, I'll vote for Todd Blanch." Sadly, now he got super humiliated around the same thing because he was also the deciding vote for Bob Kennedy, and he's a physician, and he came out and he gave this little speech about how Bob Kennedy promised him that he will not mess with the vaccine schedules, right? Which of course just got blown up today, right? In fact, Trump just signed an executive order saying no more MMR. And, so Kennedy said he was going to do these good things. And so Bill Cassidy voted for him. Really, in my mind, the reason he voted for him and for Todd Blanch was that he wants that $5 million a year. We'll see. I may be wrong. I mean, it's possible Bill Cassidy is just going to retire and go back to Louisiana, sit on a boat in the bayou or something. But I'm guessing you're going to see Bill Cassidy, M.D., who sold his soul for Todd Blanch and Bob Kennedy and basically every other thing that Donald Trump wanted as a lobbyist, as one of, in fact, I would guess that he'll be one of the more highly paid lobbyists because as an M.D., as a physician, he's the perfect lobbyist for the pharma industry, for the insurance industry, for the hospital industry. There's some serious money to be made there. We're talking billions of dollars in profits if he can get through certain pieces of legislation. Donald Trump ends federal funding for a key Arctic climate report. I'll tell you about that after the break, and I will pick up your calls. Stick around. We'll be right back.
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0: Defending America from the weapons of mass deception. I'll be right back with you

capitalism polls worse than socialism. Taylor Farms recalls again. Zuckerberg's yacht ignores a rescue. Plus, disagreeing better. Good morning. This is the Commonwealth Report, news for the public, not the powerful. You can follow us at commonwealthreport.news. Why are we arguing about socialism instead of fixing capitalism? Michael Tomasky writes in the New Republic that everybody's panicking over socialism polling in the high 30s. Nobody wants to talk about capitalism's numbers. Gallup had socialism at 39% approval last fall. Capitalism got 54%. That's barely half the country that invented it. Among Democrats, it's even lower. Tomasky says it's deserved. He lists four problems. It's inefficient, wasting kids in Appalachia and Detroit who will never get the schooling they need. Monopoly power is out of control. And FDR knew that that's a perversion of capitalism, not a feature. The fortunes are obscene. Elon Musk was worth $13 billion in 2015 and briefly became the world's first trillionaire. And algorithms now let corporations nickel and dime you with hidden fees and surveillance pricing. As Tomasky puts it, quote, anyone who's interested in stopping socialism needs to work on fixing capitalism. Are young folks reading Marx or simply reading their paychecks? How many recalls does one Trump-linked farm get? Taylor Farms is at it again. The Trump-linked produce giant behind this summer's cyclospora outbreak announced Sunday it's recalling a dozen prepared products, including jalapenos, salsa, and guacamole, over salmonella. The peppers traced back to a distributor sourcing from a grower in Sinaloa, Mexico. That's on top of a separate salmonella outbreak tied to Mexican jalapenos that sickened at least 345 people in 27 states and put 36 in the hospital. Chipotle and Qdoba dropped the peppers. Meanwhile, cyclospora has hit at least 18,500 people across nine states, and two people died in Michigan. The New Republic calls it, quote, an explosive diarrhea epidemic. Remember why? Doge cut the screwworm monitoring program and gutted the CDC team that would have handled this. Fire the food safety cops, and the food gets dangerous. And when food gets dangerous, Americans get screwed. Bob Kennedy aims at the food loophole he can't actually close. Robert F. Kennedy Jr. rolled out a proposed rule Monday aimed at the GRAS, G-R-A-S, generally regarded as safe loophole. Since 1958, companies have been allowed to declare their own chemical additives generally recognized as safe and put them in your food without ever telling the FDA. Thousands of substances got in our food supply that way. Kennedy said industry, quote, drove a convoy of chemical trucks through it. His fix requires companies to notify the FDA and show their work. It doesn't, however, require approval before the chemical hits the shelf. Acting FDA Commissioner Kyle DeMatteis admitted it doesn't create pre-market review. Congress would have to change the 1938 law for that. Food safety advocates say it ignores the thousands of chemicals already in our pantries. Kennedy asked Congress to give the FDA more power, but don't hold your breath. So now we have a notification system instead of a safety system. That's what happens when profits are more important than your health. Is Trump ending the Arctic report to stop the bad news? The Trump administration is pulling NOAA's support for the Arctic report card, the peer-reviewed assessment that agency has published every December since 2006. Politico broke the story. Scientists got the word in a Monday afternoon meeting and no reason given. More than 100 researchers around the world contribute to this. NOAA supplied the coordinating editor, the hosting, and much of the data. Zach Labe, an author since 2020, called the decision, quote, truly devastating. NOAA's spokesperson says the data will still be collected and stay public, but the report will not be a NOAA product this year. This is the same administration that stopped the billion-dollar disaster database, fired the National Climate Assessment authors, and froze climate.gov. The Arctic's warming faster than anywhere on Earth. Not looking doesn't slow the melting. It does, however, make us blind to the coming disasters. Zuckerberg's $300 million yacht couldn't be bothered. Last Monday night off southeast Alaska, a 21-foot skiff put out a call for help. The Alaska Beacon reported it Friday. The Coast Guard picked up the call just before 10 o'clock and radioed the nearest big vessel, Mark Zuckerberg's $300 million yacht launch pad. According to a passenger on a nearby cruise ship, the yacht, quote, repeatedly refused to respond. So the uncruised adventure ship, which was further away, steamed past the launch pad and towed the skiff into Farragut Bay. Passengers booed when the captain told them what happened. The law of the sea is older than Meta, and it says, you help. There's a name for the guy with the biggest boat who won't turn the wheel and isn't a captain.
Geeky science, five words that can cool down any political argument. And finally, some free advice for surviving the dinner table. Parade, talk to psychologists about how to disagree without making enemies. And one licensed psychologist, Kashua Huddleston, offered five words. I like your opinion, however, that's it. You acknowledge the person, you keep your spine, and you keep the conversation going. Huddleston says it shows you can respect somebody's view even when you think they're wrong. The catch is you have to mean it. Say it with a smirk and it lands as an insult. Other therapists suggest saying you're not sure that's right or that that's a valid point. But none of this is hard. It's just out of practice. We've spent 10 years learning to fight online and forgetting how to argue in person. So let me know how it plays out when you try those five words when you disagree with MAGA Uncle Ralph. And that's the way it is today, Tuesday, August 11th, 2026. I'm Tom Hartman.

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0: 35 minutes past the hour, and this is really truly devastating. Is the headline over at CommonDreams.org, piece by Jake Johnson. The Trump administration has reportedly decided to yank federal funding from the annual NOAA, the National Oceanic and Atmospheric Administration report that examines the state of the Arctic. Now, what's going on here? The Arctic is warming about six times faster than any place else on the planet. And, ever since 2000, for the last 20 years, NOAA has been publishing this annual kind of report card on the Arctic. And it's just getting more and more alarming every year. And so the Trump administration, which denies that we have climate change and denies that burning fossil fuels has anything to do with it, is just shutting down the report. I mean, this is like ostrich in the head in the sand kind of stuff. This is last year's edition of the report card found, quote, surface air temperatures across the Arctic were the warmest recorded since 1900. The last 10 years are the 10 warmest on record in the Arctic. And this is just, the Trump administration with all the fossil fuel insiders and allies there just decided, this isn't good stuff. They've fired a bunch of scientists. They've shut down. They've scrubbed climate information from federal websites. They've stopped updating the database that tracks our worst and most expensive weather disasters. All the evidence of climate change, they're basically just trying to destroy so that they can pretend like the fossil fuel industries have been lying to us for, 60 years, that there's nothing to see there. No problem. Just keep burning those fossil fuels. Just keep, running your car on gasoline and warm your house with oil and natural gas and everything will be fine. Nah, everything's not going to be fine. So what's on your mind today? Tim in Hartford, Connecticut. Hey, Tim, what's up?
1: Good morning, Tom. How are you? Good afternoon.
0: Fine, thank you. I'm fine. What's up?
1: Right, listen, I got a few points. Hope I can get to them all. But real fast, it bothers me that no one is leading off with the obvious all day long, every day. And that is Trump knows he lost the election. And what he's doing now, he's punishing the American people. Us suffering makes him happy. He's a very vindictive man. We all know he goes after political enemies. He knows he lost that election. He wants you to think that it was stolen. That's just hoopla. What it is, he started with the tariffs. That was hurting our economy pretty bad at first, remember? Hmm. Then he started this war. The way that we are in dire straits is because this guy knows he lost the election, and he's pissed at the American people for it. He's not doing anything for the American people.
0: Well, this is why he's pulling funding from blue states. I mean, no FEMA money for you.
1: Want four more years of this, so he's saying the election will be rigged as though we love what he's doing. He knows he's out of there. He knows this whole do-nothing Congress is out of there. And people should be leading with the fact that this guy knows he lost and he's punishing the American people.
0: Yeah. Yeah, he's had now 60.
1: I don't hear that enough.
0: Yeah, 60-plus candidates for positions in the federal government and federal judgeships that need to be vetted by the Senate. Every single one of them has refused to say that that Joe Biden won the 2020 election. Every single
1: he leads
0: one.
1: With that. It really gets
0: insane.
1: Me that no, they try to put their feet to the fire and they're like, can you just say it? Can you just say that Biden won the election? They won't even just say it.
0: No, I know.
1: They are the kings of spin. They'll start something out like, well, the dog is attacking the chicken. And you're like, what? They're the kings of spin. Every time you hit them with a good, when you hit them with a good blow, they'll come up with something ludicrous like, the roof is off. Off the top. The roof is off the top. And you're like, what?
0: Yeah.
1: And that's what the news will lead with.
0: Yeah. No,
1: gets me every day, Tom.
0: I totally get it, Tim. I totally get it. And you put it together so well. Thank you so much for the call. Nicholas in San Cristobal, Mexico. Hey, Nicholas, what's on your mind today?
2: Oh, gosh. First of all, thanks for taking my call. As you always do. Bless you. What's on my mind? That's far too much to recount. But as a preface, I've been listening for the last 3 days to long, really, truly lengthy histories of Hannah Arendt, William Benjamin, other great thinkers, political thinkers, particularly of the 20th century. So, of course, my brain is just scrambled at this point with so much to think about. And the thing that keeps coming back to mind over these past few days, which has something to do with the caller previously, who said he couldn't understand how many people voted for Trump, you know, especially a second time, knowing what they know about this man, knowing what they knew. They voted for him anyway. And that, you know, question constantly pops up because it's on the mind of basically everybody. And Hannah Arendt really did come up with the answer, even if it wasn't specifically aimed at today's dilemmas and our national nightmare today. But when she came up with the phrase and then the book, The Banality of Evil, for having watched the trial of Eichmann in Jerusalem, and when he sat in that glass box, and she realized what a small man he was and what an average intellect he was, and how he was simply a good, organizer, organizing the death camps at Auschwitz and things similar. And, you know, what basically what a common person he was, that there was nothing special really about him. And that was the real horror that she realized. And when she came up with that phrase.
0: I saw a post by a Holocaust survivor who said, and it's a fairly famous one, I'm sorry, I don't recall who it was, but he said, it wasn't just the Gestapo who imprisoned me. It was the butcher from down the street. It was the carpenter who worked on my house once. It was the...
2: That's exactly right.
0: Yeah.
2: That's exactly it. And I think that's what this country, the United States, has suffered since he first came down that fake golden escalator.
0: Yeah. It's not even gold.
2: Brought us into this era of disaster. But, you know, I would add to the banality of evil, I would add the banality of the acceptance of lies and distruth, which has become so common now because of him and his, 30,000 lies in his first four terms, you know, and on and on. But the public only becomes able to accept evil, to accept lies, when the public is basically frightened. And so what Hitler did was frighten Germans of Jews. And this was, of course, after the Great Depression they had after World War One, and so everybody was reaching out to Daddy, save us, Daddy, save us. And that's exactly the same ploy Trump has been using, save us, Daddy.
0: Yeah.
2: And there are enough people, what was it, 76 million people who voted for him? Again, I mean, even I'm asking this question, how is it possible? Well, I know the answer, and still I ask the question because it's so outrageous.
0: Tells you is there's 76 million white people in America who think it's more important to keep black and brown people down than it is to strengthen Social Security, have a national health care system, and put their kids through college.
2: The other thing I would add very quickly is I know how important it is to play on the idea of corruption in the upcoming elections, both the midterms and in 2028. I get that, and I do want that to be a primary focus, but I don't want it to be the only one. The other one has got to be health care for all. That's the other big thing that's on everybody's, you know, wish list.
0: Agreed.
2: We got to. It can't be just corruption.
0: No.
2: We allow it to become just that. You know, we're not hungry.
0: The rule of threes says you want three things. I mean, you know, everybody says, "Oh, you can spot AI because you see three things in a row." Well, that's a human thing. The rule of threes has to do with the way our brains are wired. And so,
2: What three would you choose?
0: Ending corruption, giving everybody health care, and getting big money out of politics, or getting big money out of politics could be a subset of ending corruption. Ending corruption by getting money out of politics, giving everybody health care, and making college free. Yeah. Those would be my big three.
2: There's another one, college free, but you can winnow it down to whichever. But yes, you got it. You nailed it.
0: Yeah, there you go. So,
2: the other thing is don't allow small people like Donald Trump to make you afraid to the point where you're willing to accept people like him.
0: Yeah, don't let the ants get you down or the Lilliputians.
2: There you go.
0: Nicholas, thank you very much for the call. It's 44 and a half minutes past the hour. I'll be back with more of your calls in just a minute. Stay with us.
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0: That's primary day in South Carolina, Minnesota, Wisconsin. It's going to be an interesting evening. We'll talk about those things tomorrow. I'll be right back with more of your calls.

0: And welcome back. Joe in Oklahoma City. Hey, Joe, what's on your mind today?
1: Hey, Tom, I had a couple of things. One, you had mentioned to someone who called last week, earlier this week, and said something about one of the beauties of Medicare, the original Medicare, traditional Medicare, is that you don't have to go through all this insurance-related pre-authorization.
0: Right.
1: But I wanted to remind you of the RISER program.
0: Yeah, there's six states.
1: That's right, 17 procedures. And, you know, that's just the blueprint for having AI. And
0: is Oklahoma one of those states?
1: People. Of course it is. You know, we're the only state that turned over our voter rolls willingly. But here's my bigger point, Tom. I think we're underestimating the mentality of those people that, you know, we've been talking about corruption and, you know, self-dealing and stuff like that. But remember, there's a certain segment of these individuals that they don't care about corruption as long as their side is getting that illicit money.
0: Yeah.
1: They cared when it was Biden. They don't care when it's Trump, right? So I think the number one issue that we have to use this year is we have to hang the data centers around the necks of the Republican Party.
0: You know, because that is a bipartisan outrage right now. You're absolutely right.
1: Time.
0: Yeah, and that's I think that is it Jessica Hung, the Democratic candidate, the progressive who's running in Wisconsin for governor. I think that's like, isn't that her main issue?
1: Yeah, she's hit on that. But here's the deal: the polling on that is horrific. Mm. The impact is incredibly terrible, and they all they need is one ad with Trump swearing his oath of office with his hand off the Bible, of course, and all the billionaire techs. Those are your data center billionaires standing behind him, and then the write-up. And you hang that data center thing around the necks of every Republican running for office this year. Because the one thing those Republicans who love seeing a boat get blown up off Venezuela, even though the people on board might be innocent, they love that stuff, right? Mm-hmm. They only get it when it impacts them.
0: Yeah.
1: And that's what data centers are doing. And here's the other point. In America right now, we have about 5,300 data centers already. Do you know how many China has?
0: No.
1: 350.
0: Wow.
1: So this whole, we're losing the data center thing. We're going to lose to China. At the same time, Trump's allowing NVIDIA to sell those high-tech chips over in China.
0: Right.
1: So
0: through the UAE.
1: That's just another lie. They use that lie like Iran's got nukes. If Iran really wanted to have nukes, they could have done it like Afghanistan 30 years ago.
0: Yeah.
1: But the bottom line is you could, in one ad, show Trump with the data center people, give that history, and then point out that we're selling those chips to China.
0: Well,
1: I think it's 368.
0: Yeah.
1: We're heading towards close to 10,000 of them, and they're planning on putting 300 more in Texas.
0: Yeah.
1: You run the data center and have to convince them of anything else.
0: Yeah, I think so. And the way that China, by the way, is getting around this is they're doing small AI, basically apps that will work on your laptop or your desktop. And so you don't need a data center. You know, the data center is your own computing power. Joe, I got to run, but thanks for the call. And they're open source. It's 49 minutes past the hour. We'll be right back.

0: Hey, thanks so much for sharing our program and for reaching out to our stations and sponsors and letting them know that you're listening. It really means a lot to us. Welcome back. 49 minutes past the hour. Picking up your calls here, Michael in Antelope, California. Hey, Michael, what's up?
1: Hey, Tom. First of all, I'm going to sneak this in. Google Los Angeles Times, February 26, 1942. And I was told by the screener that I have to call you on a Friday about that subject.
0: Okay.
1: Now, what I want to talk about is I usually listen to your show on my nanopod, but in 2024, after the election, I was so upset with the result that I tuned in to listen to your show live. And during one of the breaks, you had read an excerpt from a book about how the Israelis or the Zionists were planning on taking Palestine as their own. Now, I read back in 2017 that during the pogroms of the early 20th century, where East European countries were kicking out the Jews, and they were looking for a place to stay. And they asked the Palestinians if they could live there. And the Palestinians said, fine, sure, no problem. And fast forward, and I see how the Zionists, because I know there's a difference between Jews and Zionists, that the Zionists were planning on taking their land. And that always upsets me. Every time I hear arguments or discussions about what's going on in Israel and whatnot, that always upsets me that how they would treat the Palestinians like that when Palestinians were the quote unquote the good guys.
0: Yeah. Well, the Palestinians were the people who were displaced in order to create Israel, and that event in the 40s created this pretty difficult to repair breach, you know, between these two cultures, these two people, two peoples, and it's gotten worse in recent days. I mean, you know, in the last decade or so, because of Netanyahu and Ben Gavir and these right wingers who are just open racists and, you know, say, you know, one Jewish life is equivalent to 1,000 Palestinian lives and all this other kind of racist BS. But I think the big point is that Zionists and Jews are not the same thing.
1: That always upsets me. And the Nation magazine I subscribe to since the mid-90s, and they have one issue that they did an entire issue on that situation. Yeah. And it's really interesting to see both sides of the way the Nation plays it. Yeah. Anyway, I've been holding on to that subject for a long time, and I finally got it out.
0: Okay.
1: But the LA Times article, I was told I have to talk to you on a Friday,
0: okay,
1: even though this is anything goes summer.
0: Well, yeah, okay. Give it to me again, and I'll Google it right now. What's the...
1: Okay, LA Times, February 26, 1942.
0: Let's see what it says. All I get is the 1942 Battle of L.A.?
1: Thank you. You had a caller about a year ago that said that was fake. And then last Friday, you had lady call in, and she was talking about aliens that are here on Earth.
0: Yeah, five civilians died during the barrage, and four Japanese aircraft were erroneously reported shot down.
1: There was a UFO that was hovering over the Culver City area of Los Angeles for a while, and you had anti-aircraft cannons that were shooting at the object.
0: Mm-hmm.
1: They were hitting the object. You had some shells that didn't explode and fell back to Earth going through the roofs of some homes.
0: This is about a Japanese submarine surfacing. It says on February 23rd, 42, a Japanese submarine surfaced and shelled oil installations at Elwood north of Santa Barbara.
1: No.
0: I'm reading the article.
1: Object that was hovering.
0: From the LA Times.
1: Yeah.
0: It's got nothing to do with a UFO.
1: What does it say about the object that was hovering over Culver City?
0: It says nothing. It says it was on the night of February 25th, 1942, that Los Angeles experienced the Great Los Angeles Air Raid. It was a night when everyone's fears apparently were realized. Japan had brought the war to mainland America, and L.A. was the target. It began at 2:25 a.m. on a clear, moonlit night when the U.S. Army announced the approach of hostile aircraft. Suddenly, the night was torn by sirens. Searchlights swept the skies. Thousands of volunteer air raid wardens tumbled from their beds. Although no bombs were dropped, the city did not escape its baptism of fire without casualties, including 5 fatalities. 3 residents were killed in car accidents as cars dashed wildly about in the blackout. 2 others died of heart attacks. That's pretty much the story.
1: Well, on page 3 of the LA Times, because when I first moved up here, from L.A. to Sacramento, I went to the state library and I pulled the newspaper. And on page 3, it shows the object that was hovering.
0: Huh.
1: It shows the spotlights
0: that's not coming up with the object. With my Google search. But interesting. Okay, Michael, I'll try to dig a little more into it. Mike, I got to move along here, Michael. Good talking to you.
1: Okay.
0: Thank you.
1: Check it out on Wikipedia.
0: You got it. Will do. David in Woodland Hills, California. Hey, David, what's up?
2: So here's what's wrong with term limits. Like Roosevelt, Barack Obama should still be president today and should have been all along. Mm. No one was ever more qualified, decent, and fair-minded. It would have been the will of the people. It would have been the best thing for America, and it would have been the best thing for the world. Barack Obama should still be president, and the true will of the people must never be stolen by voter suppression.
0: Yeah, I don't disagree with you. You know, Franklin Roosevelt served 3 terms, or maybe 4 terms, and the Republicans in the 50s got together and said, no more of that, and they passed the amendment that said only 2 terms. And then Reagan came along, and at the end of his second term, they were like, we want to give him a third term. Maybe we should repeal the amendment. But, you know, he was gone anyway. But I get your point, David. And
2: I hated Reagan, but if it was truly the
0: will of the people. Yeah. No, I get it. Oh, David just hung up. Not sure why, but, you know, yeah, I get it. If it truly was the will of the people, it should be what happens. Kind of a grim thought, though, Ronald Reagan for 3 terms. Anyway, all right, how many recalls does one Trump-linked farm get? Stick around, we'll be right back.
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4: Years ago, when I announced that I was leaving my job as editor of the Texas Observer to run for political office, I had to admit that going into politics is the only downward career move one can take from journalism. But being both a journalist and a politician does hone one's ability to detect the smell of BS. And we Americans are presently getting a noxious blast of that stench from our warmongering Department of Defense. The vast trillion-dollar Pentagon is the ultimate Big Brother bureaucracy, literally empowered to compel thousands of Americans to die in foolish military misadventures cooked up by political partisans and profiteering corporate contractors. That's why it's so alarming that Trump's Project 2025 autocrats are now rushing to slam an iron door of censorship on reporters trying to inform us commoners about the militaristic schemes and corporate fraud that comes from inside this government fortress. In the name of defending freedom, Trump's palace guards are banning media outlets that displease His Royal Highness. Also, Pretty Boy Pete, Trump's made-for-TV Pentagon honcho, has even decreed that reporters must be tightly monitored by military escorts while doing interviews, reviewing documents, and otherwise exercising the essential constitutional rights of our nation's free press. The good news is that rather than kowtowing to the autocrats, dozens of media organizations have told Pete to stuff it, choosing to do old-school outsider digging into this insider war machine. This is Jim Hightower saying, meanwhile, the Project 2025 authoritarians hail their clampdown on free press rights by touting their, quote, fresh relationship with what they call their new Pentagon press corps. Right, it's their partisan press corps, not ours.
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0: Capitalism polls worse than socialism. Taylor Farms recalls again. Zuckerberg's yacht ignores a rescue, plus disagreeing better. Good morning. This is the Commonwealth Report, news for the public, not the powerful. You can follow us at commonwealthreport.news. Why are we arguing about socialism instead of fixing capitalism? Michael Tomasky writes in the New Republic that everybody's panicking over socialism polling in the high 30s. Nobody wants to talk about capitalism's numbers. Gallup had socialism at 39% approval last fall. Capitalism got 54%. That's barely half the country that invented it. Among Democrats, it's even lower. Tomasky says it's deserved. He lists four problems. It's inefficient, wasting kids in Appalachia and Detroit who will never get the schooling they need. Monopoly power is out of control. And FDR knew that that's a perversion of capitalism, not a feature. The fortunes are obscene. Elon Musk was worth $13 billion in 2015 and briefly became the world's first trillionaire. And algorithms now let corporations nickel and dime you with hidden fees and surveillance pricing. As Tomasky puts it, quote, anyone who's interested in stopping socialism needs to work on fixing capitalism. Are young folks reading Marx or simply reading their paychecks? How many recalls does one Trump-linked farm get? Taylor Farms is at it again. The Trump-linked produce giant behind this summer's cyclospora outbreak announced Sunday it's recalling a dozen prepared products, including jalapenos, salsa, and guacamole, over salmonella. The peppers traced back to a distributor sourcing from a grower in Sinaloa, Mexico. That's on top of a separate salmonella outbreak tied to Mexican jalapenos that sickened at least 345 people in 27 states and put 36 in the hospital. Chipotle and Qdoba dropped the peppers. Meanwhile, cyclospora has hit at least 18,500 people across nine states, and two people died in Michigan. The New Republic calls it, quote, an explosive diarrhea epidemic. Remember why Doge cut the screwworm monitoring program and gutted the CDC team that would have handled this. Fire the food safety cops, and the food gets dangerous. And when food gets dangerous, Americans get screwed. Bob Kennedy aims at the food loophole he can't actually close. Robert F. Kennedy Jr. rolled out a proposed rule Monday aimed at the GRAS, G-R-A-S, generally regarded as safe loophole. Since 1958, companies have been allowed to declare their own chemical additives generally recognized as safe and put them in your food without ever telling the FDA. Thousands of substances got in our food supply that way. Kennedy said industry, quote, drove a convoy of chemical trucks through it. His fix requires companies to notify the FDA and show their work. It doesn't, however, require approval before the chemical hits the shelf. Acting FDA Commissioner Kyle DeMatteis admitted it doesn't create pre-market review. Congress would have to change the 1938 law for that. Food safety advocates say it ignores the thousands of chemicals already in our pantries. Kennedy asked Congress to give the FDA more power, but don't hold your breath. So now we have a notification system instead of a safety system. That's what happens when profits are more important than your health. Is Trump ending the Arctic report to stop the bad news? The Trump administration is pulling NOAA's support for the Arctic report card, the peer-reviewed assessment that agency has published every December since 2006. Politico broke the story. Scientists got the word in a Monday afternoon meeting and no reason given. More than 100 researchers around the world contribute to this. NOAA supplied the coordinating editor, the hosting, and much of the data. Zach Labe, an author since 2020, called the decision, quote, truly devastating. NOAA's spokesperson says the data will still be collected and stay public, but the report will not be a NOAA product this year. This is the same administration that stopped the billion-dollar disaster database, fired the National Climate Assessment authors, and froze climate.gov. The Arctic's warming faster than anywhere on Earth. Not looking doesn't slow the melting. It does, however, make us blind to the coming disasters. Zuckerberg's $300 million yacht couldn't be bothered. Last Monday night off southeast Alaska, a 21-foot skiff put out a call for help. The Alaska Beacon reported it Friday. The Coast Guard picked up the call just before 10 o'clock and radioed the nearest big vessel, Mark Zuckerberg's $300 million yacht launch pad. According to a passenger on a nearby cruise ship, the yacht, quote, repeatedly refused to respond. So the uncruise adventure ship, which was further away, steamed past the launch pad and towed the skiff into Farragut Bay. Passengers booed when the captain told them what happened. The law of the sea is older than Meta, and it says, you help. There's a name for the guy with the biggest boat who won't turn the wheel and isn't a captain. Geeky science, five words that can cool down any political argument. And finally, some free advice for surviving the dinner table. Parade, talk to psychologists about how to disagree without making enemies. And one licensed psychologist, Cashua Hoddleston, offered five words. I like your opinion, however, that's it. You acknowledge the person, you keep your spine, and you keep the conversation going. Hoddleston says it shows you can respect somebody's view even when you think they're wrong. The catch is you have to mean it. Say it with a smirk and it lands as an insult. Other therapists suggest saying you're not sure that's right or that that's a valid point. But none of this is hard. It's just out of practice. We spent 10 years learning to fight online and forgetting how to argue in person. So let me know how it plays out when you try those five words when you disagree with MAGA Uncle Ralph. And that's the way it is today, Tuesday, August 11th, 2026. I'm Tom Hartman.

0: This is the Tom Hartman Program.
1: Hey, welcome to the third hour of our program. So Taylor Farms, you know, this $6 or $7 billion company, this giant monolith that controls a large portion of the fresh fruits and vegetables that we eat in the United States, that has been allowed to grow and grow and grow and grow ever since Reagan stopped enforcing our laws against monopolies, is now, you know, was identified and then unidentified and then re-identified, and nobody's actually sure right now, I guess, as the source of the cryptosporidium, or was it cyclospora outbreak that has been causing explosive Trumparia all across the United States. Maybe we should call it Kennedyarea or Muskarea. I mean, you know, we laid off all the inspectors, right? We no longer even search for cyclospora. We no longer look for it. And so, surprise, all of a sudden, there's a lot of it. Anyhow, that was the last month's big news, although it's still going. We're up to 18,517 cases across nine states, that including two deaths in Michigan just last week. But last month, 1.6 million eggs produced in Texas had to be recalled due to salmonella. The New World screwworm, this is another parasite that we stopped looking for because Elon Musk was going to save money for the federal government so I can have a tax break, right? And so we're no longer looking for the screwworm. We were spending about, you know, we were spending a few million dollars a year looking for the screwworm. Now that we've stopped looking for it, it showed up, and now we're going to have to spend $1 billion to eradicate it, which could have been done a hell of a lot easier if we'd just been looking for it so we could stop it as soon as it started. The CDC team that would have handled the cyclospora outbreak was gutted by Elon Musk and by his pimply-faced teenage hackers who walked off with our Social Security information, a federal felony, and then sold it to private companies, a federal felony. Nobody is being held to account for this. But back to Taylor Farms. Now we've got another recall. This is on Sunday. This was just day before yesterday. They recalled a dozen different prepared food products, including jalapeno peppers, salsas, and guacamole, because of salmonella. They came through a company called Citrus Coast Distributors from Sinaloa, Mexico. And that is 1 week after another outbreak linked to jalapeno peppers from Mexico, which made at least 345 people sick in 27 different states and resulted in 36 hospitalizations. Maybe it's time to undo some of the damage Elon Musk has done to our country, you think? And of course, Bob Kennedy right there with him. In fact, Bob Kennedy yesterday unveiled this plan to tighten a decades-old loophole that has allowed companies to just basically dump any old chemical that they want into our food supply. This is the generally regarded as safe loophole. And the way it works in Europe is if you want to put a new chemical into the food supply, you know, something that helps your bread rise faster or something that you know, a new preservative that keeps it on the shelf or a new food coloring or a new food flavoring, an emulsifier, you know, some other kind of additive, you first have to put something that helps your bread rise faster or something that you know, a new preservative that keeps it on the shelf or a new food coloring or a new food flavoring, an emulsifier, you know, some other kind of additive. You first have to prove that it's safe.

never been tested for safety. Because the program that we have here in the United States is that companies themselves determine if something is safe. They label it GRAS, again, generally regarded as safe. This goes back to 1958 when this rule was put into place. And then they just start selling the stuff. And if a few years down the road you discover that people are dropping dead from non-Hodgkin's lymphoma, as happened with Roundup, or is alleged to have happened with Roundup, or if you start discovering that, you know, this particular food additive seems to be contributing to God only knows what, right? Cancer, hyperactivity, you name it. Well, then we have some lawsuits, and after the companies get hit with a few lawsuits and a few multimillion dollar judgments, they pull that chemical out. So we wait for people to die or get sick. Europe says, no, we value our people more than that. So Bob Kennedy wants to tighten this up, which is a good thing. The problem is that he can't make it mandatory. So I think you could argue that an awful lot of what he's doing around this is just performance art. And that's the sad part about it, because it's actually going to take an act of Congress to change this. Although, I think the FDA probably could change engage in what's called GRAS reform, GRAS reform. Melanie Bench, the VP for Government Affairs for the advocacy nonprofit Environmental Working Group, said, quote, "True GRAS reform requires more than mandatory notification," which is what Kennedy wants. He wants the companies. See, up until now, the companies didn't even need to tell the federal government that they had designated something as GRAS. And he's saying, okay, now you've got to tell us that you're designating this as safe. But she says it also must include strong science-based safety standards and thorough independent FDA review before chemicals are allowed in our food. And it must address the thousands of substances already on the market that have not been meaningfully reviewed in decades. I mean, what Bob Kennedy said, industry hijacked the loophole and drove a convoy of chemical trucks through it straight into the American food supply, which is true. So, I don't know. We'll see where this goes. What's the old saying? You know, even a broken clock is right twice a day. Just because Bob Kennedy is so weird and so reprehensible in so many ways doesn't mean he's always wrong. I mean, he's certainly wrong on the vaccine stuff and on the Fauci stuff, but. Anyhow, and finally, the last story here, and then I'll pick up your calls. This is Jordan Green writing over at Raw Story. He's one of their investigative reporters. He writes, nearly 10 months after Democrats demanded records of ISIS plans for deploying agents to polling places, 10 months ago, the agency has turned over 576 pages of press clippings, which are useless and already easily available. ICE is hiding its plans from the public, according to the DNC, in a joint status report submitted to the court on Friday. So a court 10 months ago said to ICE, you must share your plans for the election with the Democrats. And 10 months have passed, and ICE is consistently refusing to do it. All they've given the Democrats are some press clippings. And the judge's order specifically said press clippings don't count. And ICE did not immediately respond, noting that the agency has not produced a single page of responsive materials in response to the DNC's October 2025 request, despite the fact that the 2026 midterms are less than 4 months away. Howell's, this is the judge's July 13th order, directed ICE to, quote, immediately begin processing responsive materials at the rate of at least 1,000 pages per month, including the month of July. And ICE has basically just said, judge, screw you. Ain't gonna do it. We're ICE. We don't have to follow the law. We kill people, and nobody cares. We're ICE. I mean, you know, we don't even show you our faces or our badge numbers or anything. We're just completely above the law. We are the new Gestapo. How dare you ask us for accountability? We're not going to give you accountability. The hubris, the arrogance of this administration and this agency is just absolutely breathtaking. And in my opinion, un-American. But what say you? I'll pick up your calls on the other side of the break. We'll be right back.

0: And welcome back. Nancy in Charlottesville, Virginia. Hey, Nancy, what's on your mind today?
1: Hey, how are you tonight, Tom?
0: I am.
1: Or this afternoon. You were talking earlier, golden age of America. I feel like I was raised in that golden age. I feel like I'm at that point. My parents came of age in the 50s, got married, got one, and then even a second house, had four children in the 50s. We took month-long vacations and a pop-up camper across America, all in the national parks in the 60s, 70s, right?
0: Mm-hmm.
1: Just golden.
0: Yeah.
1: And I so appreciate it. I so appreciate everything they showed me about America. And then I got married, and I married a man from Scotland. And so I'm going back to what John Pavlich said earlier. Mm-hmm. The first time I left America, I was 25 years old. I was on my honeymoon, married to a man from, he was living in America. We got married in America, but we went back to Scotland for honeymoon. And I don't remember what was going on. Rumsfeld was Secretary of Defense. It was January 2nd, 3rd. We got married New Year's Eve. So a couple days later, I'm sitting on a bar stool in a pub that his uncle owned. It was an amazing trip. His uncle owned the pub. We got sung with bagpipers. All that was great. But first time out of America. And I was very political always. Always since I was 17, carried my soapbox in my back pocket.
0: That's kind of our generation. Yeah.
1: Right. So I'm out of the country for the first time, and I don't know, and maybe you can look and tell me later, but something was going on in January of 83, and I'm thinking, what's Tom Rumsfeld going to say today about whatever it was? And I perched up on the bar stool, and their news had nothing about it, and I'm like, what? You mean America's not the center of the world? Like, I really thought they were going to lead off and say, you know, something big's going on. And that's why I say I can't remember what it was, but I was so shocked. And I realized that's the first time, and I realized much more going back to other places in Europe after, but that was the first time I realized America isn't the center of the universe.
0: Yeah.
1: You step outside the shores. Okay, so first, that's first thing, comment on that. And then I want to follow up. You brought up the Edinburgh International Festival.
0: Mm.
1: So I was there as a single woman 10 years later.
0: Mm-hmm.
1: My ex-husband at that point, first cousin, became my best friend. So I kept going back to Scotland to visit her.
0: Mm-hmm.
1: And we were on downtown Princes Street. It was the Fringe Festival. I was probably like 35. And I remember being up on a light post to take pictures.
0: Mm-hmm.
1: And you saw stuff America wasn't even thinking about yet.
0: Mm-hmm.
1: You just so think it's baseball, apple pie, mom, all that.
0: Yeah.
1: And then you step out of the country when you're still in your 20s and you realize, wow. And it's only Europe. Everybody still, it was Britain. Everybody still spoke English. I mean, Scots don't speak such straight English, but I could understand them. They spoke English, right?
0: Yeah. No, I get it. Nancy, I'm out of time. Thank you. But that's just an absolutely wonderful story. And you're absolutely right. Having lived outside the country, I get it. Thank you. It's 19 and a half minutes past.

0: The Commonwealth Report is journalism that works for you, not corporations, not billionaires. News for the public, not the powerful. 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Stay informed, stay empowered. Welcome back. 20 minutes past the hour. Picking up the calls here. Annie in Watertown, Wisconsin. Hey, Annie, thanks for listening to WRRD. What's up?
1: Hi. There was a terrible fresh air on yesterday. Gil Duran has written a book, The Nerd Reich.
0: Oh, yeah. Yeah.
1: I was really unaware of a lot of this stuff, but there was a book, The Sovereign Individual, written in 1997, and they laid out that they would create a cyber currency and an advanced automation like AI, and both those things would collapse the economy and collapse the government and create a cognitive elite, sovereign, wealthy. Mm-hmm. Peter Thiel is really been led by this book. That's why he started PayPal, to see businesses as a cult. I'd never heard of this Curtis Yarvan.
0: Yeah, yeah. He's the Dark Enlightenment philosopher.
1: Yeah, he talked about, use the homeless as fuel for buses. And, oh, I'm just kidding. You know, but we got to find a humane way to genocide the poor, were his words. You know, I was like, but this book pretty much lays out, it's all based on things that they've been saying, that they've been writing. It's really interesting. Biden did refer to the rise of the tech industrial complex, you know, so.
0: And it didn't win him any friends.
1: Oh, really?
0: It's one of the reasons so many of these tech companies threw in with Trump.
1: They did not want
0: to be regulated.
1: The name for this book, The Nerd Reich, came from good guys, you know, not the evil guys that are techies, you know. Yeah. So there are some people out there, but boy, everything in this book has just been followed through. Get rid of the federal workforce.
0: That's fascinating. Gil Duran,
1: like
0: the book is The Nerd Reich. We should see if we can get Gil on here, Sean. Yeah, sounds interesting.
1: It really was depressing.
0: Okay.
1: What isn't?
0: Yeah, no, I get it. But it is useful to know your enemy, to know what's going on. Annie, thanks for the heads up on that, and I appreciate the call. Roger in Maple Valley, Washington. Hey, Roger, what's on your mind today?
2: Good morning, Sensei.
0: Hey, Roger.
2: It's actually Kirkland now. It must be a day for Rogers in Washington. I just have a little addendum here about your stance for Uncle Ralph. I would like to add, I respect and like your opinion. And God forbid if Uncle Ralph is listening, because he'll know what's coming.
0: Mm-hmm.
2: Well, what I want to talk about is my understanding. And I think I remember a part in the Constitution. And since you're such an expert at this, it's a part in the Constitution that forbids questioning the national debt.
0: Yes, that's not the, I think that's in the 14th Amendment. I'd have to look it up, but maybe it's
2: okay,
0: in the Constitution itself. It's in one or the other.
2: It's concerning to me because a democratic document that forbids questioning, that concerns me.
0: No, that's fine. Please. Keep talking. I'm going to try and find the actual quote.
2: Okay. Isn't that concerning to you, too? My understanding is that Sharia law states that any form of interest on a debt instrument is strictly prohibited.
0: Yeah. Now, hang on just a second. It's Section 4 of the 14th Amendment. My memory was right. And it says the validity of the public debt of the United States authorized by law, including debts incurred for payment of pensions and bounties for services and suppressing insurrection or rebellion, shall not be questioned. Now, what that means is that the government itself may not say we might not pay interest on our treasuries. Basically, what it's saying is the debt of the United States will be paid first and foremost above everything else. And it is absolutely sacrosanct. It's not about what you can say or you can't say. You can question the federal debt all you want. The government can't.
2: Okay. That eases my mind a little bit.
0: Yeah.
2: But it's my understanding that Sharia law states that interest on debt instrument is strictly prohibited, and we were talking about that
0: yesterday. That's not Sharia law. That's the Bible. That's the Old Testament.
2: Yeah, and it's considered a major sin known as riba, they say.
0: Yes, it's against the law. And that's why in most of your Muslim countries right now, banks charge fees rather than interest. But it's also part of Jewish law, which is, you know, technically part of Christian law, that you cannot charge interest.
2: Yes, it's no wonder that a concept like that is rejected in an economy that rotates around that concept completely, like in, home mortgages and credit cards.
0: Well, it works fine in Saudi Arabia and in other countries like that operate under that, you know, that don't allow interest. They just use fees. I mean, instead of paying your bank 3% interest every month, you pay your bank a 3% fee every month. It's the same thing.
2: Right. So it's pretty much the same thing, just it's a different animal.
0: A different way of labeling the revenue that you are paying to the bank to provide you with the service of a loan. Yeah.
2: So can't you agree in that it may be really a verboten concept of Sharia law if they think that it's going to be contra?
0: No, I don't think. First of all, it's not just Sharia law. Again, it's in the Muslims got this from the Old Testament, which is part of their canon as well. And so, you know, it's not just Sharia law. It's Jewish, Muslim, and Christian law, and that you can't charge interest. And really, you know, I think we should be thinking about this. I mean, I think it's insane that banks are charging 29% interest right now on credit cards.
2: Me too. You know, it's out of my life and no interest right now.
0: Yeah, no, it's just wrong. I think, it's basically what it is an anti-exploitation law. And I think those are good things. Roger, I got to run, but thanks for the call. We'll be back in just a second. It's 20, or a few minutes. It's 27 minutes past the hour.
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0: Donald Trump just expanded his own circle of secrets he can keep, by the way. It's pretty amazing. I'll tell you about that in a minute. Stick around.

capitalism polls worse than socialism. Taylor Farms recalls again. Zuckerberg's yacht ignores a rescue. Plus, disagreeing better. Good morning. This is the Commonwealth Report, news for the public, not the powerful. You can follow us at commonwealthreport.news. Why are we arguing about socialism instead of fixing capitalism? Michael Tomasky writes in the New Republic that everybody's panicking over socialism polling in the high 30s. Nobody wants to talk about capitalism's numbers. Gallup had socialism at 39% approval last fall. Capitalism got 54%. That's barely half the country that invented it. Among Democrats, it's even lower. Tomasky says it's deserved. He lists four problems. It's inefficient, wasting kids in Appalachia and Detroit who will never get the schooling they need. Monopoly power is out of control. And FDR knew that that's a perversion of capitalism, not a feature. The fortunes are obscene. Elon Musk was worth $13 billion in 2015 and briefly became the world's first trillionaire. And algorithms now let corporations nickel and dime you with hidden fees and surveillance pricing. As Tomasky puts it, quote, anyone who's interested in stopping socialism needs to work on fixing capitalism. Are young folks reading Marx or simply reading their paychecks? How many recalls does one Trump-linked farm get? Taylor Farms is at it again. The Trump-linked produce giant behind this summer's cyclospora outbreak announced Sunday it's recalling a dozen prepared products, including jalapenos, salsa, and guacamole, over salmonella. The peppers trace back to a distributor sourcing from a grower in Sinaloa, Mexico. That's on top of a separate salmonella outbreak tied to Mexican jalapenos that sickened at least 345 people in 27 states and put 36 in the hospital. Chipotle and Qdoba dropped the peppers. Meanwhile, cyclospora has hit at least 18,500 people across nine states, and two people died in Michigan. The New Republic calls it, quote, an explosive diarrhea epidemic. Remember why? Doge cut the screwworm monitoring program and gutted the CDC team that would have handled this. Fire the food safety cops, and the food gets dangerous. And when food gets dangerous, Americans get screwed. Bob Kennedy aims at the food loophole he can't actually close. Robert F. Kennedy Jr. rolled out a proposed rule Monday aimed at the GRAS, G-R-A-S, generally regarded as safe loophole. Since 1958, companies have been allowed to declare their own chemical additives generally recognized as safe and put them in your food without ever telling the FDA. Thousands of substances got in our food supply that way. Kennedy said industry, quote, drove a convoy of chemical trucks through it. His fix requires companies to notify the FDA and show their work. It doesn't, however, require approval before the chemical hits the shelf. Acting FDA Commissioner Kyle DeMatteis admitted it doesn't create pre-market review. Congress would have to change the 1938 law for that. Food safety advocates say it ignores the thousands of chemicals already in our pantries. Kennedy asked Congress to give the FDA more power, but don't hold your breath. So now we have a notification system instead of a safety system. That's what happens when profits are more important than your health. Is Trump ending the Arctic report to stop the bad news? The Trump administration is pulling NOAA's support for the Arctic report card, the peer-reviewed assessment that agency has published every December since 2006. Politico broke the story. Scientists got the word in a Monday afternoon meeting and no reason given. More than 100 researchers around the world contribute to this. NOAA supplied the coordinating editor, the hosting, and much of the data. Zach Labe, an author since 2020, called the decision, quote, truly devastating. NOAA's spokesperson says the data will still be collected and stay public, but the report will not be a NOAA product this year. This is the same administration that stopped the billion-dollar disaster database, fired the National Climate Assessment authors, and froze climate.gov. The Arctic's warming faster than anywhere on Earth. Not looking doesn't slow the melting. It does, however, make us blind to the coming disasters. Zuckerberg's $300 million yacht couldn't be bothered. Last Monday night off southeast Alaska, a 21-foot skiff put out a call for help. The Alaska Beacon reported it Friday. The Coast Guard picked up the call just before 10 o'clock and radioed the nearest big vessel, Mark Zuckerberg's $300 million yacht launch pad. According to a passenger on a nearby cruise ship, the yacht, quote, repeatedly refused to respond. So the uncruised adventure ship, which was further away, steamed past the launch pad and towed the skiff into Farragut Bay. Passengers booed when the captain told them what happened. The law of the sea is older than Meta, and it says, you help. There's a name for the guy with the biggest boat who won't turn the wheel and isn't a captain.
Geeky science, five words that can cool down any political argument. And finally, some free advice for surviving the dinner table. Parade, talk to psychologists about how to disagree without making enemies. And one licensed psychologist, Cashua Huddleston, offered five words. I like your opinion, however, that's it. You acknowledge the person, you keep your spine, and you keep the conversation going. Huddleston says it shows you can respect somebody's view even when you think they're wrong. The catch is you have to mean it. Say it with a smirk and it lands as an insult. Other therapists suggest saying you're not sure that's right or that that's a valid point. But none of this is hard. It's just out of practice. We spent 10 years learning to fight online and forgetting how to argue in person. So let me know how it plays out when you try those five words when you disagree with MAGA Uncle Ralph. And that's the way it is today, Tuesday, August 11th, 2026. I'm Tom Hartman.

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0: Welcome back. 34 minutes past the hour. So what's on your mind today? Oh, I mentioned Trump is giving himself new immunities. Right now, under the doctrine of executive immunity or presidential confidentiality, there's actually a phrase for it that is escaping me at the moment. But basically, you cannot force, Congress can't force, a court can't force people to disclose their conversations with the president if they work for him. So, you know, it's sort of like it's called privilege, executive privilege. And it's much like attorney-client privilege. And Trump today issued an executive order saying that, Todd Blanche actually issued a policy statement saying that they're extending that beyond employees of the federal government to include people like Steve Bannon and, you know, and whatnot. I don't know, maybe Mark Zuckerberg, people who are just not employees of the federal government, who have no financial relationship for the government. But if they have a private conversation with Donald Trump and give him advice, they can never be asked about it. And, you know, whether this will hold up in court, who knows? But it's just another example of our government growing more and more remote, more and more distant from us, more and more authoritarian, more and more basically neo-fascist. Keep an eye on this. So what's on your mind today? Judy in Santa Maria, California. Hey, Judy, what's up?
1: Hey, Bill. Not Bill. I'm talking about Bill Maher. Mm-hmm. Sorry. Anyway, okay. I wanted to tell you about Bill Maher. For 2 weeks now has been warning about the rise of communism infiltrating the Democratic Party.
0: Right.
1: He quoted Mandami. Oh, you know about this already?
0: Oh, I saw his show.
1: So, yeah. Oh, you did?
0: I know what you're talking about.
1: Okay, well,
0: yeah.
1: You had said on the show before that nobody's talking about that. And I thought, well, you know, you should know that he is out there promoting this. I mean,
0: yeah. He's not alone in doing it. The entire Republican Party is out there promoting that. You know, Democrats are communists. I don't think anybody's buying it.
1: Well, a lot of people watch Bill Maher. I keep saying I'm never going to watch him again, but I do. And I every time I feel like throwing things at the TV, I mean, yelling at the TV when he...
0: Yeah, you're watching CNN for the news, and suddenly Bill Maher comes on. You know,
1: we record him.
0: Yeah.
1: In case we want to watch it anyway.
0: Okay. Well, yeah. What can I say? I think I shared my observations about him last week when you called, and it's pretty much the same thing. Bill Maher is an entertainer, and he's going to do and say, in my opinion, whatever he thinks is going to get him in the headlines. And he's mm-hmm. always been controversial. He loves being controversial. In fact, his ABC show back in the day, I forget the title of the show, but it had something to do with I'm controversial, right? What was it? Politically unacceptable? No, politically. Is that it? Politically incorrect. That was the name of his show. So, I mean, mm-hmm. we shouldn't be surprised. And he's an equal opportunity insulter. I mean, he insults the Republicans as much as he does Democrats. So I'm not wretched about it, Judy.
1: Well, I'm not going to watch him again.
0: Well, that's the easiest way to solve the problem. You know, if he offends you and you're yelling at the TV and you don't want to be offended and you don't want to yell at the TV, then don't watch it.
1: Yeah, I get it. Yeah, I'm stopping now.
0: All good. Judy, good talking to you. Thank you for the call. Steve in St. Clair Shores, Michigan. Hey, Steve. It's been a long time since I've been to St. Clair Shores. That's a beautiful, beautiful part of southeastern Michigan, if I'm remembering correctly. You're right just north of Detroit, right?
2: Just north of Detroit, and we're on the water.
0: Yeah,
2: so
0: yeah.
2: It is a beautiful place.
0: Yeah.
2: Anyway, I'm calling about something on the water, the Gordie Howe International Bridge, and how the president's New Deal is screwing Michigan.
0: Okay. Tell us about it.
2: Okay. Because originally, the deal was between Michigan and Canada.
0: Right.
2: And after the bridge was paid off, Michigan started getting 50% of the net revenues.
0: Mm-hmm.
2: But now, for the first 15 years, 15% of the net revenues, which is all the tolls and related revenues minus the operating costs, maintenance, staffing, snow removal, et cetera, and not debt repayment, will go to a U.S. government-controlled economic development fund that they in Canada, that's United States solely has the power to do what they want with it. And one of the things it could be used for is border dealings, which
0: border dealings
2: certainly get enough of it. Watching the border, because it's going to have a lot of.
0: Oh, so Trump is going to use this money for his fascist purposes. I figured he would use it for projects in red states, but you're saying he's going to use it for his strengthening the border state.
2: Yeah, it's limited to the economic zone around where the bridge is. So, but that doesn't mean it's going to stay in Michigan. It could be that economic zone, and then they talk about how it will be used for a lot of different things, because there's a lot of economic advantages to this new bridge, because the old one was in downtown Detroit, went into downtown Windsor, and so trucks had to go through neighborhoods and things on both sides to get to it. And this, the new bridge, goes from a freeway to freeway, right? So, and they say it's going to handle like 44% of the commercial truck volume, although it's not happening yet because a lot of places still have deals with the maroon.
0: The old bridge.
2: The Ambassador Bridge, and they have to wait to do that out. But then the second part on how he – so by this 15 years of this money going there, that just increases how long it'll take to pay off the debt. Because after the 15 years, the original deal comes back in. So now it's going to take maybe 65 years until the debt's paid off.
0: Who changed the deal?
2: It was original. Trump did when he made this. He wouldn't allow them to open it up until
0: they said they'd give him 50%. Oh, geez.
2: And he's getting 50% of the net profits for 15 years that goes into this economic development fund.
0: Right.
2: And then after that, Canada gets all of it.
0: Yeah.
2: And it continues on until they pay off the debt. And then Michigan starts getting their 50%. For being part of the deal. And then on top of that, he then threatens more tariffs, which will cut down on
0: the traffic.
2: Traffic going across the bridge.
0: Right. Although he's still, you know, it's hurting. His goal was to protect the Trump donor, the guy who's given Trump and the Republicans piles of money, who owns the other bridge, you know, the old Ambassador Bridge.
2: Right, right.
0: And, you know, this family,
2: this
0: right-wing billionaire family owns that bridge. And so Trump has done everything he can to stop this, the Gordie Howe Bridge, because it would take away profits from his friend. But, you know, ultimately he couldn't stop it. So this was his way of screwing us. Amazing. Steve, thanks for the tip on that. Thanks for the heads up. I was unaware of that. I appreciate it. Sean in Britton, South Dakota. Hey, Sean, what's on your mind today?
3: Well, two things. My immediate reaction to that last call is I really hate Trump.
0: I think that's a growing sentiment in this country.
3: Yeah.
0: Sadly. I mean, we shouldn't have to hate our politicians.
3: No, but it's sort of, it's deeply organic.
0: Yeah, well, he sells hate. I mean, that's what he does for a living. He sells hate. So, you know,
3: really
0: it shouldn't surprise us that some hate gets directed at him. Sadly.
3: So the main thing I called about was I've been listening last week and last couple of days to people talking about what do we do, how do we go forward, how do we win these elections, and I think we need a basic philosophical shift. We need to talk about infrastructure, but the main aspect of infrastructure is where the shift takes place. We need to start talking about the people of the United States as the main platform of infrastructure. We are the infrastructure. Without us, there's no reason to do anything.
0: I like that frame.
3: Yeah, if the people of the United States are the main infrastructural body, then every single decision that is made goes from that point, which means no more redlining, which means equal opportunity employment, which means equal protection under the law. If the citizenship is the main body of our infrastructure, then everything else will follow, and it'll just be simplified.
0: Yeah, who else made that point was Dwight Eisenhower.
3: I did not know that.
0: Yeah, he expanded Social Security. He tried to get more people into college. He almost doubled union membership in the United States in 8 years. And he wasn't the only one. FDR, Truman, Eisenhower, Kennedy, all of them talked about how what was called American capital back then, which is, you know, the wisdom and abilities and competences of the American people. Eisenhower, when Sputnik went up in 1957, it changed my life. I was in second grade, and Eisenhower started this program for gifted kids because he knew that he wanted to raise a generation of scientists. And suddenly I was shifted out of a normal classroom and into this one where I could go as fast as I could. And it saved me. It changed my life. So, and it was this idea of, you know, human capital. The idea that we are the principal resource of the United States is us, is we the people. And, you know, of course, Republicans will say the principal asset of the United States is the billionaires and the businesses. But Democrats and Eisenhower, he was the outlier. In fact, a lot of people thought in 52 Eisenhower was going to run as a Democrat. He chose to run as a Republican because it increased the odds he'd win at that time, because there was a lot of blowback to Harry Truman's Korean War at the time. A big anti-war sentiment.
3: We need to change all of our hats and reclaim our title as Eisenhower Republican.
0: There you go. Well, that was my dad called himself an Eisenhower Republican. You know, I mean, he went down the Goldwater Road a little ways, but I think most of his life was fairly sane about this stuff. Sean, I got to run, but thank you for the call. It's nice to hear from you. Great point. Brilliant point. It's 47 minutes past the hour. I'll be right back with more of your calls in just a moment.
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0: Right back with your calls here on the Tom Hartman Program, the True People's Media.

0: And welcome back. Lori in Ocala, Florida. Hey, Lori, what's on your mind today?
1: Hey, Tom. I just got back from Amsterdam last week, and the trip was cut short a little bit early. I had taken a little tumble down a spiral staircase.
0: Ouch.
1: And we had to stop at a hospital, wonderful hospital. Well, I eventually saw the hospital after I saw the hotel doctor who rode his bicycle to the hotel with his helmet and his doctor back. Anyway, the hospital is wonderful. I went, we decided to cut the trip short this time, and we went to the airport. We redid all of our venue. We got a new flight, went to the airport, and checked in. We found out that when we went through customs, because it was a different airline, we would have to go back through customs, get all of our luggage, and recheck through customs. So we were doing that. I was in my wheelchair being pushed by a lady, a real nice lady, and my husband was next to me. He's about 6 foot tall. And I'm in the wheelchair, and as we went by, I had to hand my passport. I handed my passport up, and Terry handed his over. And they looked at my passport, and the lady said, oh, raise your hand so they can see you. And I raised my hand, and they said, okay. And all of a sudden, doors behind us were open, and we were wheeled. I was wheeled, all three of us, into the room behind the customs department, into this great big, huge room filled with black and brown people. It was very quiet. Now, my passport said that I was a U.S. citizen, born in Canada, in Canada. So they wheeled me back into that room, and we were, I was petrified. Mm-hmm. I think because the more vulnerable you are, the more frightened you are.
0: Sure.
1: And I looked around that room, and everybody was silent. There was a little brown-skinned Down syndrome girl who was kind of prancing around, showing everybody her new outfit. Mm-hmm. A woman with her three children trying to keep them quiet. Maybe 60, 75 people, and there was no noise in the room. It was kind of scary. It was petrifying.
0: Did they stop you because you were born in Canada, Lori, or are you a person of color what?
1: There's the rub. Who knows?
0: Oh, you don't know why they stopped you?
1: I'm a white woman. Uh-huh. Not even 5 feet tall. I'm in a wheelchair, so now I'm more diminutive.
0: Yeah.
1: And there was no reason that I can see other than that I had Canada on my passport. I'm an American citizen. It said I was a citizen.
0: So you're naturalized?
1: After about 40. Oh, yeah, I got naturalized in my 20s.
0: Mm-hmm.
1: Yeah, I came over here when I was 4 years old. And I got into school at 4 because I'm a Canadian and I could read and write. And then they put me in the advanced program like they did with you because I could read better.
0: Yeah, my mom taught me to read before I went to school. Same deal.
1: Exactly. But anyway, let me go back. When I got out of the room, well, the room was quiet until it was announced. My name over the intercom, my full name, all three were names. Mm-hmm. And they said, please come forward. And a man in a vest and a couple of ICE people approached the wheelchair, and we moved out of the room, and it was still silent, you know, and the doors closed. And they still made me go through the full scanning, the full pat-down, everything.
0: Amazing. Well, I'm glad you made it through, Lori, and you're intact.
1: Well, I live in a Hispanic community, so I wanted to tell everyone, if visas expire, apparently it was because they're looking for visas that are expiring. Everybody's visa expires, and they're trying to collect you at customs. Be careful.
0: I get it. Lori, thank you.

0: Hey, thanks so much for sharing our program and for reaching out to our stations and sponsors and letting them know that you're listening. It really means a lot to us. Welcome back. 9 minutes before the hour. What's on your mind today? Adele in Villa Park, Illinois. Hey, Adele, what's up?
1: Happy Tuesday, Tom.
0: Indeed.
1: Tom, you had talked about a few of your listeners were talking about the Nazis, and then you talked about the butcher, the baker, the candlestick maker.
0: Mm-hmm.
1: So I was walking around, you know, those little libraries that people have in their front yard?
0: Yeah.
1: I was like to stop, and there was this book on Auschwitz, and I was thinking, do I really want to read a book on Auschwitz right now? And it was called Survival in Auschwitz by Primo Levi. Oh, my God. Hmm. What a writer. So deeply personal and poetic in a way.
0: Mm-hmm.
1: And I never knew that there were thousands and thousands of regular people that worked in the Auschwitz system, and I don't even know it was a system.
0: Yeah.
1: There were more than one big building. And you know, the, quote, machinery of persecution depended on thousands of these people simply coming to work, doing their job.
0: That's right.
1: So he was writing about how did these ordinary people, butcher, baker, candlestick maker, justify it to themselves? Oh, I have a family to support. Mm-hmm. Somebody else will do it. This is my responsibility. And so for our time now, It's history is asking more of us than merely believing we would never be the person committing the atrocity. It asks whether we would recognize the machinery being built around us and whether we would refuse to help it run.
0: Yeah.
1: And I feel like that's where we are now with all these brown shirts running around Chicago in the form of vice.
0: I agree. And you got the National Guard running around D.C. And, yeah, it's mm-hmm. They are transforming America into a neo-fascist state, into a new kind of fascism.
1: Mm-hmm.
0: It's really not even a
1: but
0: new
1: we're
0: kind
1: not
0: of fascism. Yeah, no, we're
1: yep,
0: not.
1: We're going to keep going forward. There's no such thing as giving up. We will not be scared. And we will vote.
0: Yeah.
1: Thank you, Tom.
0: Amen. Thank you, Adele. Thank you very much. Scott in Denver. Hey, Scott, what's on your mind today?
2: DOGE or DOGE or Department of Government Extermination,
0: mm-hmm.
2: that it's DOGE diarrhea that we're suffering.
0: Oh, the Cryptosporidium or Cyclospora or whatever it is. Yeah. Cyclospora.
2: Yeah. And just a reminder that I remember when the comedian, politically incorrect,
0: Bill Maher.
2: We're talking about AIDS. He did his parental. Let's face it. AIDS is a gay disease. We should round up the gays and dump them on an island.
0: Mm-hmm.
2: And that I think, and I'm gay, so I think he showed who he is with that.
0: Mm-hmm.
2: And I think the last caller is right that banality of evil, and I think we've got a bunch of apex predator psychopaths that have no empathy and hate empathy. I mean, Elon,
0: yeah.
2: And they've written about empathy.
0: Yeah, Elon says empathy is the bug of Western civilization.
2: And that's what Hannah Arendt said, the banality of evil was the inability to put yourself in the other
0: That's
2: person's
0: right.
2: place.
0: Right. It was the loss of empathy. Yep. Excellent point, Scott. Thank you very much. Rick in Huntington Beach, California. Rick, you have the last minute. What's on your mind?
3: Oh, a whole minute. Wow.
0: Nearly.
3: I think you and other shows around the country and around the world need to start saying that we declared war on Denmark.
0: Because of Greenland? Because the oil drilling guy
3: think,
0: showing up there?
3: Yeah, I think maybe it's... I think Dr. Phil on trial would be a good show.
0: That would make a great reality show. And he's good at reality shows. That's what he does.
3: Well, he doesn't know anything else.
0: No, I would not want to, certainly want to not want to take psychological advice from somebody as, you know, badly damaged as Dr. Phil McGraw.
3: And, you know, I mean, NATO should kick us out.
0: Yeah, well, you know, they can't really afford to, and that's the problem. But anyway, Rick, thanks for the call. Excellent
3: point.
0: Well,
3: it sounds like you're leaving.
0: Yeah, there
3: okay,
0: you go.
3: Bye.
0: Good talking to you. Yep, Thanks for being with us today. We'll be back tomorrow, same time, same place. In the meantime, don't forget, democracy is not a spectator sport. It does actually require all of us, or it's not democracy. So get out there, get active, tag, you're it. There's a lot to do. We're just 3 months out here from the biggest election of our lifetimes. Have a great afternoon. Be good to yourself and the folks around you. Stay safe. Eat your veggies. Get your exercise. Get ready. I'll catch up with you tomorrow.

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1: While the production of my lowdown commentaries is high-tech, I confess that I'm antiquated. I still write each piece in longhand, applying my ballpoint to paper. This has caused bewildered glances from some who see me scribbling away in local coffee shops and bars. Recently, one fellow sidled up and whispered, "Watch out! If they see you doing this, they'll haul you off to the Smithsonian." But we handwriters might not be as obsolete as the key tappers assume. A fast-spreading grassroots movement is calling for schools to re-emphasize the value of writing and printing by hand instead of being wholly dependent on machines. Already, 24 states, as varied as Mississippi and California, now require public schools to teach cursive writing in 3rd through 5th grades. This squares with new understanding of how brains absorb information. While keyboards are faster, the slower, more tactile act of handwriting creates longer-lasting comprehension of letters and better retention of the thoughts they convey. Neuroscientists find that rote keystrokes on a computer require little mental engagement, while physically drawing out words and ideas takes coordination of multiple areas of the brain to focus memory, eyes, and fingers on creating a written product. Just writing this piece conjured up a fond remembrance of my early childhood, sitting on the floor of our home learning to draw the ABCs, both print and cursive, on those line practice pads. It was both an artistic exercise and the development of a foundational tool for a life of learning. This is Jim Hightower saying, yes, computer literacy is an indispensable element of today's childhood curriculum, but so is the richer development of human thinking through putting pen to paper. So let's do both.
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3: Welcome to The Menu on Native America Calling. I'm Andy Murphy. Ulagan are a small fish that some Northwest tribes have strong cultural ties to, but they have all but disappeared in some places and are at least endangered in many others. We'll hear how some tribes are reviving their connections to Ulagan, and we'll check in with Kickapoo chef Crystal Wapipa about her debut cookbook that draws from her Oakland home and her Oklahoma indigenous roots. That's all coming up on The Menu right after the news.

0: This is National Native News. I'm Jill Freitas. New funding is supporting efforts to help fossil fuel-dependent communities in our region adapt to other forms of energy. One of the projects will focus on the Four Corners region, including the Navajo Nation and Hopi Tribe. The Mountain West News Bureau's Caleb Radel has more.
1: The work is part of an effort led by the nonprofit group Resources for the Future and partner universities. The Four Corners project is backed by about $70,000 and focuses on a Mountain West region long shaped by coal production and power plants, and lately, rising energy costs. Daniel Ramey helps lead the initiative. He says the focus isn't simply on replacing fossil fuel jobs.
2: It doesn't have to be solar or wind or geothermal or nuclear or anything else. There might be a great opportunity in aerospace, or there might be a great opportunity in some kind of medical sciences, or there might be a great opportunity in tourism.
1: He says it's about helping tribal communities build new economic paths on their own terms. For National Native News, I'm Caleb Radel.
0: The Trump administration has placed a one-ton statue of controversial Italian explorer Christopher Columbus on White House grounds. KJZZ's Gabriel Pietrazio has more.
3: A national Italian-American coalition gifted it to President Trump. The towering 13-foot statue is actually a replica of one first presented by Ronald Reagan to the city of Baltimore. It was toppled by protesters in 2020, but never replaced. Italian-born Massimo Somma Campagna is part of the national group and president of the AZ Italian-American Chamber of Commerce. He says they celebrate Columbus Day as an American civic holiday.
4: Not necessarily the individual and the atrocities that he's been known for in the past.
3: Especially against Native Americans.
5: I mean, he bragged about abusing indigenous women in his diary.
3: David Martinez is Akamel Otham and runs ASU's Institute for Transborder Indigenous Nations. He thinks erecting a statue of Columbus sends a strong message.
5: Then you're saying that all of the historical trauma that colonization inflicted on indigenous people was worth it.
3: Meanwhile, Phoenix and cities across the country are moving swiftly to erase markers of Cesar Chavez following allegations of rape and sexual abuse. Martinez believes Americans would feel differently about the Yuma-born labor rights icon if he came to prominence centuries prior.
5: If Chavez was 400 years ago, it'd probably be seeing a different reaction right now. More people would be inclined to preserve the historic symbolism of Chavez and ignore the criminal behavior.
3: Arizona lawmakers are looking to abolish a state holiday named after him. For National Native News, I'm Gabriel Pietrazio.
0: Tribal leaders are raising concerns about potential federal cuts that could impact services across Indian country. The issue came up during a congressional hearing last week in Washington, D.C. on funding for tribal programs. During the hearing, Mark Macaro, president of the National Congress of American Indians, says, quote, "Just this week, we learned that the Bureau of Indian Affairs is planning significant cuts to staff critical on administering programs," end quote. Leaders say those changes could delay funding and disrupt services tribal communities rely on. I'm Jill Freitas.

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3: Welcome to The Menu on Native America Calling, our regular feature on Indigenous food. I'm Andy Murphy. In the Pacific Northwest, tribes research and work to preserve a small oily fish species called ooligan that used to be a major springtime staple. It's a culturally significant food and was a key part of an extensive trade network called the Grease Trails up and down the Pacific. Today, ooligan is a threatened species and runs are sporadic or gone altogether in some rivers. We'll visit with fishermen and researchers later in the hour. First, Kickapoo chef Crystal Wapipa joins us to talk about her debut cookbook, A Feather and a Fork. It documents the creative blend of indigenous flavors and ingredients that come together in her restaurant and in the city of Oakland, California. Join us by calling 1-800-996-2848. That's also 1-800-99-NATIVE. And it's important to note that the publisher of A Feather and a Fork is a sponsor of Native America Calling, though that fact has no bearing on our editorial coverage decisions. So joining us now from Oakland, California is Crystal Wapipa. She's the chef and owner of Wapipa's Kitchen and, of course, the author of A Feather and a Fork, 125 intertribal dishes from an indigenous food warrior. She's a member of the Kickapoo tribe of Oklahoma. Welcome back to The Menu, Crystal.
4: Thank you. Thank you for having me again.
3: Mm-hmm. In the book, you say that you grew up in a world of activism. Tell us about the community you come from and how you wove it into your cookbook here.
4: Well, growing up here in the Bay Area, we have over 80,000 different Native tribes. How I grew up is, I always call it a little kind of unique. I grew up in the world of activism as the takeover of Alcatraz kind of had a lot to do with it, where the takeover of Alcatraz was in 1969, but then afterwards, my uncle, which is Bill Wapipa, he actually is one of the Indian Treaty Council and one of the founders of AIM for Freedom House, and that's where I lived with my sisters and my mother. And we would always attend different activism on Alcatraz, where talked about Native housing, what's going on in the Indigenous people's world, where it comes into land rights, mineral rights, water rights, you name it. They talked about it. And this is way back then in the 70s, I might add. And so I grew up where different people were coming from different reservations, and that's along the side of my mother. She didn't come here to the Bay Area until she was 12 years old. And we kind of just grew up in that, where human rights took place, number one, but then also community and how to embrace different people from different reservations.
3: And when did you notice that foods weren't part of these movements and all the activism work that was happening around you?
4: I noticed it when, at a very young age, I was pretty much around 7 years old. We would always go to Alcatraz for Thanksgiving. And when we would go to Alcatraz for Thanksgiving, and then afterwards we would go to La Pena, that is in Berkeley. And that's where you'll have like Russell Means, Dennis Banks, and of course my uncle, John Trudell, all of them will go there and speak about what's going on in the native country. But also at the same time, of course, I was hungry. It was Thanksgiving. And I remember looking at the food that was there. And I kind of put two and two together because we come from a traditional background where my grandmother would cook traditional foods in Oklahoma. But then I've never seen it so up close in front in the Bay. So I was very, I guess I can say I was very sharp at a young age. And I realized, hey, wait a minute, where's our food? And we would always get it going to Oklahoma, but we would never have it here in the Bay Area.
3: And in the

0: Yeah, they inspired me very much. We come from a family that cooks in community and for community. And at the same time, I can say my Aunt Teresa, she's mentioned in the book, where she always cooked with the community. It doesn't matter. Her door was always open and she would feed people. And when we would go to Oklahoma, we would always have like campouts. And, of course, we would go to powwows and things like that. And we would always cook. And I always would be kind of gravitated to that because she would, it was automatically something of who we are as people. What we do is cook in community and for community. And so I think a lot of that came from my Aunt Teresa and along with my grandmother. My grandmother always cooked, for the community and for people that you don't even know. And so I was raised that way. We always cooked and fed people.
1: All right. I love the one line you have in the beginning of the book. It says, "One ant taught me how to forage, another how to feed an army with grace." Really talks about how you learned some valuable lessons early on that you benefited from with your first catered event. I remember you telling me about this event a long time ago. It was what, 400 people was your first ever cooking event that you did?
0: Yes, it was 400 people.
1: Oh my goodness. Yeah, and you've been doing that for the catering Wapipa's Kitchen for a while, and then it eventually morphed into a brick and mortar restaurant, and you started the Wapipa's Kitchen restaurant during the beginning of the pandemic. What was behind that decision to do that when at that time so many restaurants were closing?
0: Well, I felt like there was a need. I can't really explain it. There was something in my chest where, at the time, my commercial kitchen had closed down, and I was working with different Native American food producers to develop this wild rice bar. And so I end up providing this wild rice bar all over the Native country, all the way up into Canada. And I would get all these beautiful messages in my inbox and telling me how much they really needed that connection with the food and thanking me. And so when my commercial kitchen officially gave us a 30-day notice, I was looking around for another commercial kitchen so I can provide these bars. And so a chef that I had knew here from the Bay Area said that she's actually going to move out, and did I want to take over this restaurant? And because I know you're looking for a kitchen, but at the same time, I kind of did the math and I felt like, you know what? Either I'm going to do it or I'm not. And so I end up doing it. And I felt like it was a huge, huge need for the community, just not in Oakland, but all over Native country, where I can inspire other people to open up these restaurants where people can have that connection with the food. And that's when I decided to open up Wapipa's Kitchen, just because I felt like, so there's something in my chest, in my heart, where I felt like this is something that needed to be done.
1: In the book, the restaurant, the art that is there, and all the pieces of representation that are on the walls and sitting on the shelves there, they really help you tell your part of your story in the cookbook here. We're gonna go to break in about maybe a minute and a half here, but you include the Kickapoo language in throughout the book for the dishes and some ingredients. Tell me about what that work was like to include so much of the Kickapoo language.
0: Well, first, it was an honor. I reached out to my elders for that, to add the language into our book. And I have one of my aunts that is no longer here. She was our language keeper, and she taught Kickapoo language classes. And so she was the first one to help me to shape this book into the language. And she had left us, and then I end up picking it up with other people to help with the language. And I felt like it was very, very important. How can

0: have these beautiful recipes, and especially my story where I come from, and not have that language, because they go on hand together. And that is keeping the culture alive, but also telling a story of these beautiful recipes.
1: All right. What are one of your favorite recipes in the book?
0: I love the Three Sisters. It's in the front of the cover. I didn't know it was going to be at the front of the cover, but they chose it, and I was really excited and happy. My cousin Kathy shares this beautiful story about the Three Sisters, and it's the bean, corn, and squash, of course. And everybody has their own different stories on that, but this one, it really resonated with me. We talk about how the squash, and we talk about the beans and the corn, how they're grown together, but also how they thrive together, and how the squash and was really meant to feed our people, and how it saved our people. So I feel that when you have the beans, corn, and squash plants together, and it's still doing it till this day, and the resilience and the strength that it brings. And so I'm going to say that's one of my favorite recipes. But also, I did it in like in a veggie bowl kind of type, where you can kind of spin it according to what season. But then also, it's really simple, and you can really look at it, and it tells its story right there when you look at it.
1: Awesome. We'll be back with Chef Crystal Wapipa after this break.
2: At least 9 western states experienced the warmest winter on record, and predictions from climate experts say the trend is likely to extend into the summer. On top of that, reduced rainfall and snowpack increases the threat for severe drought across the West. We'll hear how tribes are preparing for a long, hot, dry spell. That's on the next Native America Calling.
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1: You are listening to The Menu on Native America Calling. I'm Andy Murphy, and we're talking with Kickapoo chef and food writer Crystal Wapipa about her cookbook, A Feather and a Fork. The book just came out, and you can join our conversation right now with your questions about indigenous food. We're at 1-800-996-2848. That's 1-800-99-NATIVE. Crystal, just before the break, you were talking about the Three Sisters, and you have information in the cookbook about how they are traditionally grown together, why they're grown together, and, you know, like a Kickapoo story that I thought was really sweet to add. I just read it just right before we came into the show here. But you have a lot of knowledge about agriculture and traditional seeds and traditional agriculture. Do you also farm along with all of the cooking and food advocacy work that you do?
0: I would love to say yes, I farm all the time, but my schedule is kind of busy. But at the same time, I'm very fortunate to actually partake in farming every year, and I think it's very important to me. Eventually, I like to go full time in farming, which is a whole nother thing. And I know, hats off to all farmers out there and their knowledge and the land keepers on that part. But also, I love the connection personally. I love the connection to the land, and also when you're planting and when you're harvesting. And I think that's very important, that I was taught at a very young age through my grandfather.
1: Okay. And within the book, you highlight a couple of Oakland nonprofits, Native nonprofits, the Native American Health Center, the Intertribal Friendship House, the Cultural Conservancy, Segoriate Land Trust. Why was it important for you to include them in the book and also tell us how they connect with your culinary journey?
0: Well, it was very important for me to to have them in the book because they're the ones that supported me throughout my culinary journey, and they still support me till this day. And I think it's very important just to acknowledge the people that support you but believes in your in your mission and believes in you, what you're doing. So I felt like for me to add that in my culinary journey, because I take you guys on a food journey, it was very important to add them in there.
1: Okay. And what was the process like for you to, you know, decide to ask author Tommy Orange to write the foreword for your cookbook here? He wrote a really nice foreword.
0: Yes. At the time when I was in the process of doing the book, it just came so naturally. I think I seen Tommy had came to the restaurant, and I just think I was it just came so naturally for me to ask him, and he was very humble and really wanted to do this, and I was very curious to see his take on it since he's really a talented writer, and he pretty much hit the nail on the head when he did it. That's why he's in the foreword on that part. But then also I knew he can identify where I come from, of us, both of us living here in Oakland in the Bay Area and growing up in the Native community. So yeah, I was very humbled and honored that he wrote my foreword for my book.
1: All right. And you mentioned the cookbook tells your story, tells your food journey. And for folks who may be new to, you know, reading a cookbook and going through a cookbook, how do these recipes tell readers about you? How do they tell your story? And what was the process like for you to bring this many recipes out for this book?
0: It was, I wanted to go, since this is my first book, I really wanted to go as natural as possible and to be authentic as possible. And I think it's very important for me, being an Indigenous chef, and to also tell where it comes into Indigenous chefs. People, we don't really get to tell our story. You just see us cooking, but we all have different stories. And I wanted to take people on this journey, and also for the future generation, take them on a journey where this is, it came really natural for me. And I was really fortunate that people really believed in my story for me to tell. And I wanted to start off from the very beginning, and I wanted to end at the very end. What I do as a daily basis as an Indigenous chef, but then also all these beautiful opportunities that I have been giving as a chef, and how we do come from, how we feed our community first. And so I think that was very important for me to share my story and where I come from as a chef, and as what we do in the community, how we feed people. And that's how a lot of chefs really begin. We begin feeding the community first. And I think that's very, very important. I don't want it to lose track of that.
1: Yeah, and the title of your book, you know, you include intertribal dishes, and that really points to also your growing up in an urban area in Oakland, California. Talk a little bit more about like the intertribalness of your food experience here.
0: Yeah, I've been really, really fortunate to grow up with many different tribes, especially here in the urban area, but mainly at the Intertribal Friendship House, where till this day, since 1955, they feed people in the community. And you sometimes you'll have blue corn, sometimes you'll have dried corn, or you'll have hominy, and I've been really fortunate to grow up around all these different tribes and how they embrace their foods and been really honored. when I think about how I grew up, we had all these different foods because it was a hub where different people from different reservations or different tribes would come to eat till this day. And they would feed the community on free on Wednesdays, but now it's free on Thursdays and they still do it till this day. And so I really, when I get visitors, I really try to bring them to the Intertribal Friendship House and where they can really see who I am and where I come from and how we still to this day embrace different intertribal foods.
1: All right. Crystal, is there a, I know a lot of the foods in the book are foods that you've had at your restaurant. Is there a dish right now that I could cook that is also on the menu right now at Bopipa's Kitchen?
0: Oh, yes. You can definitely do the sweet potato tostada, and you can add any toppings that you want. This recipe really comes from, I talk about how I grew up a time bit over in Hoopa, California, and we would always have tortillas and potatoes and seaweed. And so when I was developing this recipe for the restaurant, it's really, you know, all natives, we love potatoes and tortillas, but it's really with the seaweed that's in it. But instead, I did it open face, but it looks like a tostada, so we call it a sweet potato tostada. I really encourage a lot of people to do that because sometimes we add smoked salmon, sometimes we add bison. You can add anything you want on top of it, and it's really fulfilling when you see it. It doesn't look like it, but it really is.
1: All right. Well, Crystal, thank you so much for joining us today on The Menu. And I just want to remind readers again that the publisher of A Feather and a Fork is a sponsor of Native America Calling, but that fact has no bearing on how we cover the book today. I'd like to move on to the second topic of today's episode of The Menu, Ooligan. It's a small fish that's also called ulican or smelt. Once plentiful, it was a much used staple appearing at the end of winter to bring in a new year. But today, ulican runs have diminished or even disappeared in some rivers in the Pacific Northwest. You can join this portion of our discussion by calling 1-800-996-2848. That's also 1-800-99-NATIVE. And if your tribe is located along the Ooligan Grease Trails, give us a call. Join our conversation. Joining us now from Metlakatla, Alaska, is Cindy and Louie Wagner. They are fishermen and members of the Southeast Alaska Indigenous Transboundary Commission. Cindy is Tsimshian and Haida. Welcome to The Menu, Cindy.
4: Thanks for having us. It's great to be here.
1: Yeah, and Louie is Tsimshian and Tlingit. Welcome to The Menu, Louie.
5: Thank you very much.
1: All right, Louie, I want to start with you. How was the ulican run this year?
5: They came in not real strong, and I'm feeling that there'll be more coming in, but I wasn't able to get up on the river this year. My wife and I had to go up for me to Anchorage to the Native hospital up there. And so we missed out on going up to the river.
1: All right. Cindy, what did the ulican run look like for you on the river?
4: We had a couple people tell us that it was a slow start, but it built up and it was a pretty good run, and there's still snow and ice around, so and a few people got ulican, but and we did get a couple bags from our friends that did harvest up there, so we just have to make it last for the year.
1: Yeah, is it enough to make oil or ulican grease?
4: Oh no, it takes quite a bit. And, you know, if you, you want quite a bit because it's such an arduous task. Takes a long time, and you just want to make it worth your while.
1: Right. Tell me a little bit about that process to render these fish into oil or grease.
4: We catch it, and we put it in totes. And I'm sure in the old days it went into a pit lined with cedar boughs. But nowadays it goes into a tote and be allowed to drain until all the blood and fluid is gone, and then it's put into a vat where it's stirred and stirred and stirred with underneath, you know, over a fire with the wood that we have to keep going and cautious that we don't get it too hot because we don't want it to burn. And it could take, well, from the catch to the jar would probably take 2.5, maybe 3 weeks. I'm just mostly waiting. And then it comes up. When it comes up, it's just, probably not to anyone else, but to us, it's a beautiful sight when the grease finally floats up to the top and all the fluid and the water and the fish skeletons and everything else, scales, go to the bottom. Mm-hmm. And we bale it off and filter it and make sure it's nice and clean and jar it and it's ready to be sold or eaten.
1: All right.
4: And it's eaten as a condiment, like over boiled potatoes and in our fish soups, halibut and salmon kajumps, we call it, and potatoes, I said that, and our smoked fish. It's a delicious condiment.
1: Yeah, if it supported a whole economy and supported the whole grease economy, on the grease trails, it has to be delicious, and it's also considered medicinal. Is that right?
4: That's right. You could talk to my husband about what is Auntie Mary, when if she even heard a sniffle, she'd douse them with hooligan grease.
1: Yeah. I want to go back to Louie then. Louie, how did your family use hooligan grease?
5: Just like what Cindy said, you know, for any smoked fish or boiled halibut or salmon, which we call kajumps, we dip our cockles in it to eat, and our gaiwaks, which is Simsian for dried salmon, and dried halibut, we use it like a spoon to eat the grease. And just pretty much everything. It's been a big staple. And like Cindy was saying there, my dad would be out in the Gulf of Alaska fishing for halibut or blackcod. And my Auntie Mary would stay home and take care of us kids. And boy, it felt like I was catching a cold or something. She'd take a whole tablespoon of cold hooligan grease right out of the fridge, and I'd have to take it. So when I did that, I learned not to get sick again. I kept my hat on.
1: All right. tell me about how plentiful were hooligan, you know, 3, 4, 5 decades ago, Louis?
5: Very plentiful, up to the mid-late 90s. They were just like clockwork. Okay. Even then, you could miss them. It just always depended on the fish. And we have to go 100 miles up to the river and 100 miles back home, so we always try to pay really close attention, and so, you know, we don't waste fuel or have to run out of groceries and come home, but usually we'd set crab pots and stuff to eat anyway. But holy smokes, it's a long ways up to our river, and the weather isn't nice. There's no safe harbor up there. We had a special place in the river where we could go up at high tide and put our boats and tie to the bluff in the river there, and there'd be the pothole under there. And we still keep a log up there yet that my family always used to use.
1: We're going to go to a break right now, but we're going to continue talking with Cindy and Louie Wagner about Ooligan in Southeast Alaska. I'm also going to bring in another guest from British Columbia in Canada to also talk about Ooligan at the Newhulk Nation. We'll be back after this break.
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1: You are listening to The Menu on Native America Calling, our regular feature on Indigenous food sovereignty. I'm Andy Murphy. We're focusing on Ooligan today. The small oily fish is a godsend to tribes and wildlife after the long winter months in the Pacific Northwest. But over time, Ooligan populations have declined because of multiple man-made factors, and Ooligan runs are threatened today. What do you know about Ooligan? Is there a similar staple in your community? Give us a call at 1-800-996-2848. That's also 1-800-99-NATIVE. I want to bring back Cindy and Louie Wagner today. They are fishermen in Metlakatla, Alaska, and members of the Southeast Alaska Indigenous Transboundary Commission. Cindy, what are some of the reasons Ooligan has disappeared from you guys' area in Metlakatla?
4: We wondered that also. I think we were moose hunting on the river and, you know, running up the river to hunt. And I asked my husband, Louie, why there were oil drums and plastic and like tarps and buckets and stuff along way up in the woods in the along the river. And I said, how would they get there? And we had no idea that there was the beginning of a mine going on at the head of the headwaters of the Unic River. And we noticed after that, you know, that it was a little bit less and a little bit less of Ooligan each season. We also noticed that the salmon, the Unic River is all five species of salmon go up to that river to spawn. And we noticed on the right away that there were no king salmon or no humpies or sockeye or coho or dogs, you know, spawned out in the river. Mm. And when they didn't die in the river, the bears didn't come down to feed them. Well, we knew something pretty major was happening above us, and it wasn't for maybe 4 or 5 years later that we heard there was a mine going on up there, and okay. We're gonna need nice clean water.
1: Okay. And that's something, mining is something the Southeast Alaska Indigenous Transboundary Commission focuses on?
7: Yes. Right now, they're trying to get the Canadian government to recognize us and let us have a say in their decisions on allowing mines.
1: Right. Okay. I'm going to go back to Louie here. Louie, how important are Ooligan to the culture there, and how does the lack of Ooligan today affect how you pass on those traditions?
5: Well, right now, you know, it's still very important, but we're not being allowed to pass it on, and they allow us one bucket, and they're trying to monitor it, manage the fishery, and they're not there long enough. The Forest Service, and you have to be there. I've spent my whole life up there, 64 years in there, give or take, and holy smokes. And I sit up there through a lot of weather, freezing, snow, storms, southeast storms, and but it's very important to our community here in Metlakatla, Alaska, where we're the only reservation in Alaska. And at the time when we were bringing Ooligan home, everyone had a smokehouse back at the time. And the Army put an airport in out on the southern part of Annette Island here. And the Alaska, or not Alaska Airlines, Ellis Airlines would fly passengers over and back from the airport. And this reporter was on the plane this one time, and he said, holy smokes, he was in the plane, and what is going on? And Metlakatla is up in smoke. And somebody told him, oh, the Ooligans are in. The smokehouses are all going. I'll never forget that. That was in the 60s when he said that. He was a reporter for, I forget now, starting to forget too much.
1: All right. Well, you know, at least your memories of, you know, buckets and buckets and, you know, maybe tons of Ooligan coming into the river and having all the smokehouses around. I'm glad you still have those memories with you. You know, very precious during this time when, yeah, Ooligan are not seen very much and are regulated because they are a threatened species here in Alaska. But I want to see what is going on over in British Columbia. We have another guest I want to bring in from Bella Coola in British Columbia, Canada. We have Jason Moody. He's the New Hulk Fisheries and Wildlife Planning Coordinator and the owner of Nan Adventure Tours. He's New Hulk. Welcome to the menu, Jason.
8: Good morning. Thank you very much for having me on your show.
1: Yeah, of course. I want to ask you, how are Ooligan a part of New Hulk culture and origin stories?
8: Oh, it's a deep history. New Hulk are intertwined with Ooligan. And salmon, so both considered an Ooligan and a salmon people. We have stories that go back thousands of years with them. And we recently had an amazing ceremony held right on our river. And it's called the Split Ceremony, where we have a pole dedicated to the Ooligan. And we hold ceremony dances. Our hereditary chiefs honor the return of Ooligan, and this ceremonial pole actually gets new regalia, cedar regalia, each year during the ceremony. So it's quite amazing part of our culture.
1: Awesome. And that's a totem pole that was put up in the community you're talking about. Uwagan were also part of the traditional economy there. I think I mentioned grease trails a couple of times this hour. Tell me about that traditional economy.
8: Yeah, it's something that's based without money or currency. Barter and trade. Nukalkaligan grease was prized. All kinds of amazing properties, anti-cancer properties that when you do get grease, you kind of glow. That's kind of some of the stories, is your skin becomes kind of a bronze tan. Mm-hmm. The nutrients in your body is just amazing. And so obviously throughout this part of Turtle Island, leading all the way across, there were grease trails. And a lot of our ancient village sites have stones and artifacts from all across the island, and remnants of Uligan grease being brought to all different communities along the way.
1: All right. And when did Uligan start to disappear from the river there in Bella Coola?
8: I guess we started to really notice declines throughout the 90s. Those were our grease makers. And of course, there would have been some decline because of climate change and other, you know, things happening in the freshwater systems. But what we found through background work, as well as in-depth studies on looking at coast-wide data, it coincided with the shrimp trawl fishery, which at that time had been opened up through the Canadian government, new boats, new licenses. And so a lot of overfishing in Uligan were just considered bycatch, so hundreds of tons off of boats, and multi-years within the age groups for our fish. So by 1999, it was a sharp decline because of that. So our research pointed directly at that industry.
1: Okay. Were there also years where there were no Uligan runs?
8: Yeah, interesting, because there would be different parts of our territory that would have Uligan, and maybe this particular part of Nukalk territory in the Bella Coola River didn't, or maybe just small amounts. Like, you'd really have to do some in-depth work to, like, see if they're there. You might not see them, but they're actually there in smaller amounts. But our people would travel to other rivers. There's several other rivers in our territory, and we'd be able to check them and see and come home with Uligan as well. So it was up and down. And obviously, you know, things that affect salmon affect Uligan. They're traveling through the same water. They're suffering through the same conditions as well. So we study both. And we've seen some reassuring results over the last few years.
1: Right. You were featured in a film called Ceremony by filmmaker Banshee Hanous, who's also from the Nukalk Nation. And she filmed you and your sister Megan Moody in the river doing some studying and research along the river. And she filmed you guys spotting the first Uligan and the first Uligan to return after some years. Tell us what that experience was like for you, to see Uligan in parts of these rivers that they haven't been seen for a while.
8: Yeah, that's amazing work done by Banshee, and I've got to hold my hands up to her. It's been a lot of footage that's been taken over the years. She did focus on our Uligan study, which has been in operation since 2001. We actually could find their eggs and some of their larvae coming out. But it wasn't until about 2013 that we started to see small schools of Uligan, you know, maybe 100 here, 100 there. And then 2018, another bump. But 2024, I think, is what we're focusing on here. And that's where we saw the largest increase since we've been studying them for over 25 years. And it was reassuring, and it felt really good to know that they are recovering. And to capture that in such an amazing way is what we need, really. We need this showcased on a large level so that people understand the importance of these fish, how it affects our people when it comes to food security. With those nutrients back in our diet, it would be phenomenal for our people, for our youth to really experience that as well, has been amazing.
1: All right. And what has this, return of some Uligan meant for the work that you and the tribe are doing to bring back Uligan?
8: Well, it's something that you want to bring to your people. So we do community feasts, presentations, updates to everybody, and to be able to come to them and say, you know, we're showing these results and it's looking good or better. You know, I mean, when you look back in earlier data, our Uligan were in the 100 ton to 150 ton. And our research is showing, you know, maybe a ton or two. So we're at like 1 or 2%, but it does look like something out there, which is reassuring, like people can actually see the Uligan. And as little as that might seem, it's still, you know, it's like a small flame that's ignited all the animals. You start to see the seagulls, the seals, porpoise, dolphin, otters, everything wants to have some Uligan, including us. So when your research is showing that they are recovering, and I think a lot of this has to do with overfishing, you know, and it's coastwide. There were certain closures on this coast over the last several years, specifically PSSI, closures, and we saw instant results from that. When it came to sockeye, we have a sockeye recovery program as well. We saw instant results with that. And then we started to see Uligan come back into areas we hadn't seen them, in numbers we hadn't seen them. So if we protect them out there doing this research, we work on our river and we protect them here and we're diligent, we do our ceremonies.
1: All right.
8: Anything's possible.
1: Got it. All right. Well, that is the end of our hour here. And I'd like to say thank you to our guests who joined us. We had Crystal Wapipa, Jason Moody, and Cindy and Louie Wagner. Thank you so much for listening to The Menu on Native America Calling. I'm Andy Murphy.

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1: Hear that? 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

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On this show, you'll hear solutions journalism for social justice, fueling action, not despair. I'm Sonali Kohatkar, host and executive producer. This week, we'll examine what Todd Blanche's narrow Senate confirmation to lead the Justice Department means for ethics in government, and what can stand in the way of Blanche's enactment of Donald Trump's authoritarian agenda. My guest will be Praveen Fernandez, Vice President of the Constitutional Accountability Center. Then we'll find out about a powerful coalition that has formed to counter the devastating impacts of data centers and big tech's thirst to build such centers all over the country. Thomas Meyer, Deputy Political Director at Food and Water Watch, will tell us all about the Stop Data Centers Coalition. And finally, Kenton Wright, a Black bagel worker and barista, an organizer with Missouri Workers' Power, will explain how a massive grassroots mobilization defeated Republican Governor Mike Kehoe's regressive agenda during the recent Missouri primary election. That's coming up in just a moment.

0: 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Acting Attorney General Todd Blanche was confirmed in a narrow 50-49 Senate vote on August 8th as the new Attorney General after a contentious hearing. All Democratic senators, joined by Republicans Lisa Murkowski and Susan Collins, voted against Blanche. He was President Donald Trump's former personal attorney, and according to the Constitutional Accountability Center, quote, the vote to confirm Todd Blanche as Attorney General might be a win for Donald Trump and Todd Blanche, but it is a loss for the American people. Joining me to explain why that's the case is Praveen Fernandez, Vice President of the Constitutional Accountability Center. This is an organization that's a nonprofit law firm and think tank dedicated to fulfilling the progressive promise of the Constitution. Praveen also serves as a co-chair of the Not Above the Law Coalition, a nonpartisan coalition of over 150 organizations committed to protecting democracy and the rule of law. Welcome to the program, Praveen.
1: Thank you so much for having me, Sonali.
0: So first, let's talk about who Todd Blanche is. He was before he joined the Justice Department. I mentioned he was Trump's personal attorney. All right, some might say on the face of it, so what? What troubles you most about his background?
1: What troubles me is, you know, Todd Blanche is not new to the Department of Justice. A lot of folks might be focusing on Todd Blanche merely after Attorney General Pam Bondi left and he became acting Attorney General. But the truth is, he has been at the Department of Justice since this second Trump administration began, because he was Deputy Attorney General under Pam Bondi. So he has been at the Department of Justice as a deputy of Pam Bondi really since the beginning. And as you indicated in your setup of this conversation, he comes to this job with an incredibly unusual background, which is to say, no other attorney general or deputy attorney general has come to the Department of Justice after serving as the president's personal criminal defense lawyer in multiple criminal proceedings. And so you see somebody who comes into this job where he is supposed to be a lawyer for the American people and is supposed to be America's chief law enforcement officer. And instead, he comes into the job having served with Donald Trump as his client. And unfortunately, his record while he's been at the Department of Justice, whether it was as deputy attorney general or attorney general, his record shows that he never stopped thinking about himself as President Trump's personal lawyer. And he has acted as if President Trump was his only client, when, as we know, the attorney general is supposed to think of the American people as his client.
0: There should be firewalls in place between the Justice Department and the White House. Give us a little backgrounder for why that is the case and whether those firewalls have now been eviscerated, or is it just a temporary setback for the Constitution?
1: No, it's incredibly concerning. I will say that it has been a well-established norm under White Houses and administrations, both Republican and Democratic administrations alike, that established that DOJ makes prosecutorial decisions independent of influence from a president or White House officials, which is because, and this makes sense really when one thinks about it, because the Department of Justice has immense prosecutorial power. The Department of Justice is a powerful prosecuting force, and that power should be wielded with immense responsibility. So you have this deeply entrenched nonpartisan norm that the Department of Justice should make its prosecutorial decisions driven by the facts and the law, full stop. That's where it should end. And you see under this administration, that norm has been shattered. And this came to light, most recently in the confirmation hearings for Todd Blanche, because of course, Todd Blanche had, prior to his confirmation hearings when he was deputy attorney general, had basically made the statement that DOJ independence was really not a thing. He didn't really seem to believe in it. When asked about that statement by senators at his Senate Judiciary Committee confirmation hearing, and asked whether he would back away from that, in his written answers to senators, he refused to back away from those statements, meaning he holds a view that is a profoundly, it's like an outlier view from all of his predecessors in prior administrations who held the position of attorney general. So we should be concerned that he is not committed to being independent when the Department of Justice makes these intensely important decisions, prosecutorial decisions. I will also say it's a particularly dangerous time for that norm to be shattered, because normally you also have a very, very robust staff of career lawyers at the Department of Justice. These are not political appointees. These are the people who are legal civil servants who serve in the Department of Justice under administrations of both parties, and basically are the institutional memory for the American public of how our laws should be enforced. And those could serve as speed bumps when you have an outlier or a decision that's hasty or, you know, ill-considered. And unfortunately, the Department of Justice has been eviscerated. Their career staff, huge numbers of them have been fired or pushed out. In some divisions, like the Civil Rights Division, you see more than 75% of career attorneys gone.
0: This is a huge brain drain, right? Because it takes decades to build up that kind of brain power, if you will, and human potential and resource. People go to law school and spend years getting the experience, work their way up to get that kind of background to be able to serve in the Justice Department. Rebuilding that is going to be a challenge for any future administration. But I want to just interrupt you briefly, Praveen, just to counteract or to offer the sort of devil's advocate, which is that the Trump administration and its allies have said, well, Joe Biden weaponized the Justice Department and politicized it, and this is us righting the ship. How do you respond to that?
1: I think that's a baseless, it's a baseless claim. I think the Trump administration is pointing to the fact that, you know, several allies of them faced prosecution. But that's simply because they were accused seriously of committing offenses. Some of them actually pled guilty, et cetera, or were convicted of offenses. And so you see things like the January 6th, insurrection attempt to overthrow the will of the public and the will of voters. These are individuals who pled guilty, who were found guilty at the end of trials. We also saw immense efforts in that administration to try to insulate decision-making from any political apparatus. When the January 6th related trial or investigation began of Donald Trump and senior associates, the Attorney General under Joe Biden made a decision to bring in a special prosecutor who was not a political appointee directly under Merrick Garland's supervision to make those decisions. And so you saw these various attempts, which are really sort of par for the course for prior administrations, of trying to insulate sensitive decisions, prosecutorial decisions, from Merrick Garland's supervision to make those decisions. And so you saw these various attempts, which are really sort of par for the course for prior administrations, of trying to insulate sensitive decisions, prosecutorial decisions, from any appearance

0: aside, huge windfall of tax dollars set aside for the January 6th rioters. And he did put out a statement. He was also asked about whether he would allow the Trump family to have a personal, complete personal immunity from the IRS, from ever being audited. What position did he end up taking on both of those? And how do you respond to his positions?
1: So first, this is something he had been asked since this $1.8 million slush fund had first sort of reared its ugly head.
0: And I just want to correct you, $1.8 billion.
1: Oh, I'm sorry. What did I say?
0: Billion
1: I'm sorry.
0: Dollar,
1: it's,
0: million.
1: Sorry.
0: I mean,
1: yes, I misspoke.
0: It's so 1. Important. 8, like, that's a huge amount of money.
1: Yes, absolutely. $1.8 billion slush fund. And, you know, since that reared its head and faced what is, you know, well settled, you know, across partisan lines, outraged. It sort of, it elicited that outrage from members of Congress, from the public, et cetera. When he was asked to sort of put into writing some sort of assurance that the slush fund would not be proceeding, he refused to do that. It was only after two senators, Senator Tillis and Senator Cornyn, sort of threatened to withdraw support at the committee level for his nomination, and his nomination seemed like it wouldn't come from the committee onto the Senate floor, that he put out two orders, and they're both insufficient. One order attempted to say that it was the Department of Justice policy that the slush fund was no longer operative. The second tried to limit the scope of the audit, IRS audit immunity provisions that you were mentioning, to try to limit that. And it said that it would be, it was the DOJ's view that it was limited to the president, his sons, and his company, not the larger sort of constellation of characters that were purported to be folded into an earlier version. It's important to say that under the terms of this attempted fake settlement, the terms of that fake settlement could only be altered by signed agreements by the parties. These two orders were not signed by Donald Trump. So that's the first thing that makes these orders insufficient assurances for the American people. The first order had been signed by Todd Blanche. The second one about the IRS immunity agreement was not signed by anybody. So, and neither agreement was signed by Donald Trump. So, you know, you have an utterly insufficient attempt to try to provide assurance that this is over. I will also say the reason I'm not calling this a settlement is because this attempted settlement was criticized by a judge who threw out the entire proceeding that led to it and said, this should never have been in court in the first place, because there were not adverse parties. Donald Trump was attempting to settle something with an IRS that was under his control. There were not adverse parties. DOJ was not actively filing briefs on the other side of this. So it seemed collusive. And it seemed to Judge Williams, the judge who was looking at this, that the parties here were attempting to get the imprimatur of the court, the blessing of the court, on an attempted agreement that actually had no dispute and had no business being in court in the first place. And in fact, the judge, Judge Williams, the district court judge that I'm referring to, prevented the parties from ever referring to it as a settlement in the future.
0: So what do you expect to happen now under Todd Blanche's leadership? And we can look back at what Pam Bondi did to examine whether Blanche will do the same. In effect, Bondi was ousted because she couldn't fulfill Trump's agenda effectively enough. She was criticized for her handling of the Epstein files, which continues to dog the Justice Department, and also just basically accused of, you know, by Trump. Trump felt that she didn't go far enough to prosecute his political enemies. It's a tough position for anyone to be in, even if one is deeply sycophantic. Maybe Todd Blanche will prove that wrong. What do you expect to happen under Blanche's leadership at the Justice Department?
1: So you're right to highlight that the criticism that President Trump and his allies seem to have of then Attorney General Pam Bondi was that she didn't go far enough or fast enough. And you think then of Trump's Truth Social posts, basically asking her to go after his perceived enemies, people like

0: New York Attorney General Letitia James, James Comey, et cetera. It's a Truth Social post that directed her to go after his perceived political enemies and call them, quote, guilty as hell. Those were the words he used. So you can look at no more direct pressuring of somebody who's supposed to be making independent decisions to prosecute enemies. I think that, we're not going to see any resistance or potentially any need for Donald Trump to be sort of posting those sorts of messages, because it seems like in Todd Blanche, he's found someone who is going to grease the skids for whatever it seems that the president wants. And I fear that he inherits the Department of Justice at a place where there are all the other structural mechanisms that served as guardrails before just aren't in place. With respect to the Epstein Files Transparency Act, something that you rightly highlight, that has been a continued debacle. DOJ has continued to not comply with a bill that Congress passed in 2025 by a nearly unanimous margin. Think about how rare that is these days, Sonali. Congress passed that, and they were supposed to release these files by last year. They blew past that deadline. And then when they did comply partially, they released a fraction of the files with deep redactions, seemingly that protected powerful men. And then the very people they were allowed to sort of protect, which is the identities, those are the individuals that weren't protected when they, partially complied with the act. We saw survivors of Epstein's horrible abuse, identifiable information about them, released. And so it was a debacle. And we know that that was at Todd Blanche's doorstep, because Pam Bondi, in subsequent congressional testimony, told us that Todd Blanche was in charge of the release of the Epstein files. It was also Todd Blanche who flew to personally interview Ghislaine Maxwell, a convicted sex offender, and to after he obtained what he thought was information that painted President Trump in a positive light. Mysteriously, Ghislaine Maxwell was then transferred to a lower security facility that does not house convicted sex offenders. And so we see that Todd Blanche, once again, seemed to be serving as the president's lawyer, despite the fact that he was supposed to be at DOJ serving as the American people's lawyer. And I fear we're only going to see more of that going forward.
1: What finally can people do about this? What is your long-term view of how the Justice Department under Blanche, doing Trump's bidding, can be stopped, pushed back on, pressured?
0: So first, people need to listen and watch carefully. The public is a powerful engine of accountability for government, and the public needs to be watching these things. The same things that led to the outcry for the $1.8 billion slush fund, the outcry about these IRS immunity provisions, they need to be vigilant to make sure that that doesn't rear its head again. There is already litigation going against this IRS immunity provision, because, of course, that violates other federal laws that are supposed to shield the IRS from making decisions based on any interference from the White House or White House officials. And so that litigation is ongoing. People should watch that. People should encourage their members of Congress to be powerful oversight, sort of officials. As you know, Congress has an oversight power. The Constitution allows them, as part of their investigative power, to inform their legislative efforts, to do oversight on government officials, to see whether further legislation is needed. And that is a powerful, powerful force. Congress can subpoena administration officials to ask, hey, I want to know exactly how X or Y happened. And so all of these are things that are within the public's power if they continue to watch. And continue to act as engines of accountability for these government officials who are supposed to be doing work on their behalf.
1: You've got a website, Praveen, for the Constitutional Accountability Center?
0: Yes, we do. It's the US Constitution. www.ecosystemsforjustice.org.
1: And we'll post a link to that from our website as well. Thank you so much for joining us.
0: Thank you so much for having me, Sonali. I appreciate it.
1: My guest has been Praveen Fernandez, Vice President of the Constitutional Accountability Center, and I'm Sonali Kolhatkar, host and executive producer of Rising Up with Sonali, an independently produced, subscriber-supported program nationally syndicated to radio stations, free speech TV, and podcast platforms.

0: 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Trump's plan directly incorporated recommendations from the Data Center Coalition, an industry group representing the big tech companies profiting off of AI and generating an unquenchable thirst for data centers around the United States. Large warehouses filled with constantly humming computer servers capable of processing the data that AI requires. Pushback from the public, from organizers, and even from the Pope, has been fierce as it becomes apparent that data centers are sucking up huge amounts of land and water resources, fueling pollution and generating heat in an already warming climate. A new coalition of diverse advocacy groups have joined forces against this rapidly expanding industry, the Stop Data Centers Coalition. Joining me to tell us all about it is Thomas Meyer, the Deputy Political Director at Food and Water Watch. Based in Seattle, Washington, Thomas works with organizers, volunteers, and coalition partners across the country to develop campaign strategies and build grassroots power. Welcome to the program, Thomas.
1: Thank you so much for having me.
0: I summarized the problems with data centers, and I think most people, even if they like the idea of AI or using it, or even support the idea of data centers, don't necessarily want to live next to one. How do you summarize or give us a greater sense of why they're so bad, why they are so terrible for people, for the environment?
1: Well, you're exactly right that most people don't want to live near data centers. There has been an extraordinary shift in public opinion over the last even just a few months. Recent polls have between 70 and 80% of people across the U.S. saying that they don't want a data center in their community. And that's up from, 30, 40, 50% just, 6 or 8 months ago. The problems are varied, for sure. You mentioned land and water and electricity. Those are, I think, at the top of mind for most people. The water usage comes from, the need to cool the huge arrays of computers and processors. But actually, most of the water usage is related to the electricity demand. So most electricity in the country, especially fossil fuel produced electricity, really runs on heating up huge quantities of water to power a turbine and create electricity that way. And so water being used to make power from coal or increasingly fracked gas is part of the life cycle of the power that is required at these data centers. And you're seeing a lot of data centers actually being proposed or being built with diesel or gas or coal electricity generation on site. They're so big and they require so much power that they're actually putting, small power plants or large arrays of diesel generators in some cases right there on site. So all those things together contribute, of course, to more pollution. If it's on site, it's where the data center is, people are living with, or it's driving pollution in other parts of the state or in the region where, power plants are being built or kind of restarted if they had recently closed down. So all of these things are tied together and I think contribute to the sense, from most people that they don't want these things.
0: And I understand in Texas, it was just announced that Amazon has bought a massive parcel of land that will basically be turned into a natural gas burning power plant as part of its data center energy use. So, it doesn't just suck up land and water. The energy that, we're already living in a world where our energy use is killing us because it's fossil fuel energy use. This is just going to worsen it. And Amazon claims to be pledging that it is a climate-friendly company. How does that work?
1: I mean, in Seattle, we have Climate Pledge Arena, which is, you know, the crazy misnomer, and like corporate greenwashing on behalf of Amazon. And yeah, headlines I've seen just in the last couple of days of the project you mentioned in Texas are really just unbelievable. And of course, you know, Texas being a great example, a huge percentage of the data centers that are proposed in the US are in areas that are experiencing drought, either, you know, moderate or severe or extreme drought. So the Sun Belt, you know, Texas, New Mexico, Arizona, Nevada are seeing a ton of these proposals. Mostly, I think, because of you know, access to large plots of land. But they also use up a ton of water and other resources that are in very short supply there. But even in places like in Washington here, Washington's going into its fifth year of very severe drought. We've had really tragic and unbelievable wildfires in the eastern part of the state. And
0: I
1: that
0: mean, what
1: is
0: was
1: also
0: happening
1: where
0: in Spokane, Washington, where people were, you know, thousands were evacuated and lost their homes, is traumatizing those of us who live in Southern California. I live near the border of Altadena, where just a year and a half ago, a community was wiped out with the Eaton fire. And we're seeing the same thing playing out or having just played out in Spokane, Washington. Unbelievable.
1: Yes. And in Spokane, there's actually a proposal for a 1 gigawatt, which is 1,000 megawatt data center in Spokane there. So, you know, those ideas I think are extremely unpopular when, you know, they're really put side by side like that. People can't believe that that's how, you know, the city or their community would prioritize development. And fortunately, the city of Spokane actually has a moratorium on data centers in place. The proposal, I think, is just outside the city. But anyway, this is just an example of the trend, which is that a huge, huge percentage of data centers are being proposed in places that are experiencing drought. And even in places where they're not experiencing drought, like I said, a huge amount of water goes into both cooling and electricity production. The electricity demands of data centers are increasing people's electricity bills. You hear a lot of concerns about, you know, ratepayers and electricity bills going up in all parts of the country. And utilities are saying, you know, we're planning on increasing people's bills year over year because of the anticipated demand from new data centers. So all of these, you know, these are the very like nuts and bolts, you know, practical reasons why so many members of the public are opposed to them.
0: Tell me about the Stop Data Centers Coalition. And I understand that this is coming at a time when there have been some remarkable successes in some parts of the country. And so, I mean, of course, this technology is moving so fast. It's moving faster than legislators have a chance to understand what they are, let alone regulate them. Meanwhile, we have a president who is moving full steam ahead and so happy to take industry demands and fold them into his actions. And so the piecemeal pushback has had some success, and now it's getting organized. So tell me about that Stop Data Center Coalition. Which organizations are part of this coalition? What have you done so far?
1: Yeah, so as you said, there has been, you know, tremendous grassroots pushback and opposition to data centers in all parts of the country, from people and organizations of a very wide range of you know, political persuasions and backgrounds. We're seeing a lot of people get involved in, you know, local or state, you know, politics or public affairs, like for the first time around this issue. And Food and Water Watch has been involved, you know, at the really hyper-local level, you know, the township or city or county level in a handful of states, and also at the state legislative level over the last couple of years. And there was a desire from more groups to kind of coordinate nationally as there was so much activity. I think especially in the first part of this year, we saw bills introduced in, I think, 13 or 14 different states that would have imposed a moratorium on data centers. There was legislation passed in Maine that would have instituted a moratorium. The governor unfortunately vetoed that legislation. It may come back again next year. Legislation also passed in New York, where the governor hasn't done anything with the bill, but signed her own executive order imposing a de facto one-year moratorium on new data centers. And we are still pushing her to sign that bill because it's a bit stronger than the executive order. So those are two clear examples of action at the state level. But like you said, a ton of action at the local level. I think several hundred places have enacted moratoriums of different kind of shapes and sizes. But there was a desire to coordinate more nationally and to kind of push the message that data centers, as they're being proposed right now, and AI as it's being developed right now, is moving way too fast. It's moving beyond the speed of regulations and policymakers and of communities where these facilities are being proposed. And so our coalition actually started with a sign-on letter. We had a letter addressed to Congress calling for a national moratorium on data centers that had initially about 250 organizations signed on at the end of last year. And then we kept organizing on that and now have over, I think, closer to 550 organizations, mostly state and local-based groups, as well as some national organizations that are explicitly calling for a moratorium. And then a subset of those groups are working more closely together. Again, a combination of national and state-based groups. So we've got some groups in the coalition from Pennsylvania and North Carolina and Indiana. Other folks are working in New York and New Mexico and a few other places that are trying to support these local and state campaigns. And also kind of elevate these demands nationally and have some accountability for members of Congress and for state legislators around the country that we need a pause. We need a moratorium on new data center development. Us organizing together is going to be the way to win that.
0: What should people know about the Trump directive, which has cast this AI data center thirst as, quote unquote, winning the race? You know, this sort of reminds me of the nuclear race, basically speeding toward mutually assured destruction. So winning the race, it's a competition. If we don't do it, China will. And the industry, which is so open about its agenda, the Data Center Coalition is very open about its agenda and thanked Trump for essentially enacting and including their talking points in his executive order, those policy recommendations going right in, lifted wholesale. Basically, they have their president. They have their person putting forward their demands to the public.
1: Yes. So there's a few things that people should keep in mind about Trump's approach to AI and to data centers specifically. One is that, this analogy of a race is really not fitting. I'm certainly not a technology expert or an AI expert. My field is in community organizing. But from what I do understand, I should say I'm also a long distance runner. So I run a lot of races. AI development does not have a finish line the way that a race does. It's not the case that if, a certain company or a certain country gets to point A and we're still at point B, that like they win and we lose. That's just not really how it works. But it's a simplistic analogy that implies that there will be like a clear winner and loser. The clear winners at this point, and if Trump has their way, is like the largest and arguably most powerful corporations on the planet, right? Which like make up the tech and the AI industry. They are trying to extract as much value and profit as they can, as quickly as they can. And as you said, they have their man in the Oval Office. He has shown himself very open and willing to kind of go tit for tat when it comes to corporate favors and handouts. I think the development and the kind of fast tracking of a massive data center on federal lands in Nevada is a great example of that, right? Like shortcuts, expediting, you know, skipping review processes. This is like a corporate handout, an example of what the Trump administration is willing to do to benefit the AI industry. The other thing to keep in mind is that like the AI industry says, especially when they are operating at the local level, you know, when they are proposing to build a massive facility in, you know, Indiana or Pennsylvania or out in Eastern Washington, this is a great example. There's a town hall that Amazon is hosting in Walla Walla, Washington, Eastern Washington today. This is Tuesday of this week. What is it? August 11th.
0: Yes.
1: They're hosting this town hall today, like in a public school gymnasium, right? It's like, come learn about this project. We want the community to be involved. We want, you know, input and feedback and questions and all this kind of stuff. That's kind of what they say when they're at the local level. That's not at all how they're behaving, right? They are pushing to move as quickly as possible, to throw as much money at this as possible, basically offering open bribes to, you know, governments at all levels, local, state, and federal, to get these things approved and built and set up as quickly as possible, because that's in their, you know, their short-term, you know, economic self-interest is to continue to kind of pump up the value of this quote-unquote, you know, AI race. And so, you know, just say to people, like, look at what they do, not what they say, right? Like, what they're actually doing is like trying to push you know, as quickly and as hard and as aggressively as possible, including by having local elected officials sign things like non-disclosure agreements to keep details of their proposals hidden from the public. Like that's really what's behind this push and the notion that they are interested in the interests or the values or the character of the community where they're operating. There's really no evidence to suggest that that's the case.
0: Thomas, give out the website for the Stop Data Centers Coalition and also for Food and Water Watch.
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0: And we'll link to both of those from our website. I want to thank you so much for joining us today. Good luck to you.
1: Thank you very much.
0: My guest has been Thomas Meyer, Deputy Political Director at Food and Water Watch, and I'm Sonali Kolhatkar, host and executive producer of Rising Up with Sonali, an independently produced subscriber-supported program nationally syndicated to radio stations, free speech TV, and podcast platforms.

0: 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Missouri's Republican Governor Mike Kehoe urged his party's legislators to put two constitutional amendments on his state's August primary election ballot to further his political agenda, and both lost badly. Amendment 4 would have redefined what a majority is for the purposes of amending the state's constitution, and Amendment 5 would have phased out the state's income tax in favor of future increases to the sales tax. A massive grassroots effort swung into motion to defeat Kehoe's agenda, and here's how it happened. Kenton Wright joins me to answer that question. They are a 23-year-old Black bagel worker and barista at Meshuggah's and a leader with Missouri Workers Power. Kenton started organizing with other service industry workers in Kansas City because of their struggle to pay bills and access transportation. Welcome to the program, Kenton.
1: Hey, it's so great to be here, and I'm so excited to talk about it.
0: What are, just briefly speaking, Amendments 4 and 5, or what were they, I should say, since they are effectively dead? What were they, and what was the governor's agenda to get these two on the ballot? Because on the surface, it's not necessarily clear until you kind of extrapolate what Kehoe has really wanted in the long term for his state.
1: No, absolutely. With politicians like these, you always have to look under the belly and look under what they're actually trying to push forward. So Amendment 4 was all about trying to change the Missouri petition process, which has been going on for over 100 years already, by the way. But it was going to, Amendment 4 was going to require a majority vote in each congressional district and a majority statewide. So if it just lost in one district, then it loses in all of them. It was terrible, in my opinion. Thank goodness that with the help of Missouri Workers Power, of course, we were able to stomp that out.
0: So basically, it was an anti-democratic effort.
1: Oh, absolutely. The petition process that Missouri has is amazing. It's been giving us abortion rights, paid sick days, a $15 minimum wage, of course, which has been life-changing for so many people, including some of my own friends. That's just another thing that why I love organizing with Missouri Workers Power, because the fact that we're able to stop terrible amendments like these.
0: And then Amendment 5, with respect to the income tax phase out, I mean, it sounds strange, but there are places in the world where there's no income tax and the state basically gets its income from other sources. In this case, it seems as though the idea was that with the phase out of the income tax would come future increases to the sales tax. So why is that an issue?
1: That's an issue simply because raising the price of goods would be devastating for, I would say, literally everyone in the state. If me personally, I'm already arguing with my roommates about groceries and about what's what and who's is who. But if I went to Aldi's or Sunfresh just to buy a pound of ground beef, and seeing that like $12 price shoot up from that to something like $20, and that being applied to everything I buy, it's not just unsustainable. I just would have to eat less. It would be, and of course, that's just for me. For other people in different situations, for people with families, with children that have to take, or people that have to take care of their elderly family members, it would be devastating for them. People want a fixed income.
0: So basically, because a sales tax reliance is, it's a regressive tax, because the wealthier you are, there's only so much an individual can eat or consume. And if all your taxes are paid through sales taxes, then you've got an enormous income that goes untaxed, then you're disproportionately paying much less tax than somebody who earns a lot less. And so poorer people would pay a bigger burden of their income into taxes via just a sales tax, right?
1: Yeah, no, absolutely. The fact that this is the way that they're trying to push their, again, to line their pockets and push out what the working class and what the voter actually wants. All I can say is that I'm glad that these amendments are dead in the ground. Absolutely.
0: And I want to talk specifically about how that happened, but just to kind of stay on the income tax aspect for just a moment, it seems that the Republicans, who are so good at storytelling, generally tend to be able to sell things like, oh, no income tax, wouldn't that be great, to a public that is struggling? Because of course, anytime someone can think, well, that means I get to keep more of my paycheck, it sounds really good, but that's not the full story. So how did that storytelling, that narrative that Republicans generally rely on to pass their aggressive policies, how did that fail this time? How did workers and labor and all the organizers, parents, how did they counteract this notion, this tantalizing notion that if Amendment 5 were to pass, you get to keep more of your paycheck?
1: No, exactly. Whereas they use sly tactics, we provide mass amounts of plain information. Where Missouri Workers Power, we hit the streets, we talk to the average day person, we talk to the average person and tell them what these amendments really do. Whereas the money won't be saving any money from these bills because, or from these amendments, because of the fact that, like you said, they are will absolutely rip into your pocketbook anyhow. And how these bills were, how these amendments were able to fail and be in the dust is because of the mass organizing effort from Missouri Workers Power, just canvassing, speaking to the everyday person and just fighting truly for workers' rights and your ability to live and do more than that. Do more than just work. You're able to actually thrive. And so I'm more than grateful for the organizing efforts.
0: And I understand that you engaged parents because income taxes fund lots of things like public schools. And of course, the Republican agenda includes undercutting public schools through their so-called school choice agenda, which basically means that charter schools, you know, you can have private education through public funding, or in general, you know, have people on their own figure out how to pay for school alongside figuring out how to pay for healthcare and all these other things that we do pay out of pocket for. And so how did parents get involved in this struggle?
1: No, yeah, really making our efforts known to obviously not only the people that work in childcare, but also getting out that message to the parents was really, really important because, like you said, the social services being gutted by this amendment would have been awful. And so the organizing efforts there really came into play from people that are teachers, people that are already working in that industry, just sharing the word with obviously the people they work with, but also spreading the word to those parents. And just so that way we can make sure as many people knew about this, and making sure that they understand and truly understood what these amendments would do to their personal lives. No, absolutely.
0: Can you explain why Missouri Governor Mike Kehoe put these amendments on the August ballot in Missouri instead of the November ballot? Generally, ballot measures go in the general election, November ballot. Primary races are for party races, you know, to pick the Democratic or Republican nominee for this or that seat. Was his decision to put it on this earlier ballot a way to try to shortcut and shorten the process, undercut, and kind of catch organizers off guard?
1: Oh, absolutely. Many, many people know that, the August elections, these smaller elections definitely get overlooked by a lot of people because, of course, of how busy workers are and how often they are just trying to survive. They don't have a lot of time to get involved into the ins and outs of local politics. But the fact that, of course, we were able to get that message out and fight against that is really, really powerful and gives me hope at the very least. But no, absolutely. The fact that they try to slip these really, really powerful amendments into a smaller election, hoping, again, that the everyday person just trying to make it from day to day is going to overlook that, not go out and vote, not make their voice heard, so that that way they can just continue to take money from dark interests and ignore the everyday person.
0: What was the actual, grassroots organizing? What did it look like? So you had canvassers, you went and had people went knocking on doors. Were there public rallies? Were there press appearances, etc.?
1: No, I would say you're spot on. A lot of our efforts did involve canvassing, just going, like you said, door to door, knocking, standing in, places like Westport, standing in those very populated areas, so that way we can get our message out and make sure just the locals are informed, and as well as, you know, a very large online campaign, because of course there was a lot of advertisement for the opposite, you know, for these pro Amendment 4 and 5. But of course, I would say that overwhelmingly our campaign beat theirs, because the numbers don't lie. Nearly 80% of Missourians showed up to say, no, we do not want this at all. They showed up to make their voices heard. No, absolutely.
0: Right. It didn't just get defeated by 51-55%. These were landslide defeats.
1: Absolutely.
0: Which is really quite remarkable. What was it like? What was that process like for you? I understand that you personally went door knocking. Who were the kinds of people you spoke to? Were people open to hearing about this, you know, the underside of this, the underbelly of Kehoe's agenda? Because it's when progressives tend to try to counteract Republican narratives, what they encounter is Fox News talking points and often this right. kind of cult-like blindness. Was it easy to talk to voters about this issue?
1: Definitely yes and no. Where just because of the fact that it is so much harder to combat disinformation when somebody has already inherited those talking points, like you said, from Fox News, from a lot of these conservative media. But actually meeting the voter face to face and not, of course, not attacking them, but informing them of, you know, what the talking points are actually saying, what the underlying tone is for all of these conversations. And so a lot of the conversations you have with people are truly, and at the very least, since my experience, it's a lot of eye-opening. It's a lot of people having the wool pulled off of their eyes. And it's a lot of just everyday people trying to go about their day, and you're just making sure that they're informed, that they know the facts, and that they have a plan to get out there and vote. Because of course, that is the hardest part, is actually making a plan, sticking to it, and going out there and showing your support and showing your voice, you know.
0: Who were the proponents of Amendments 4 and 5, in addition to the Republican legislators who actually put it on the ballot and Governor Mike Kehoe? Who were their backers?
1: No, yeah, a lot of these larger PACs and a lot of larger conservative movements. Generally, I feel that a lot of this dark interest money and a lot of these quote unquote outside threats are, you know, like you said, already in Missouri, people like Speaker Patterson and Mike Kehoe. These are the people that are supposed to show up and show out to protect us and protect our voices and make our voices heard. So I am very glad that in the end, we were able to get our voices heard.
0: And so finally, give out a website for Missouri Workers Power and also briefly tell us about the organization.
1: So you can find them at moworkerspower.org, all one word. Again, that's moworkerspower.org. Missouri Workers Power is a fantastic organization. They are organizing and unionizing workers all across Missouri. Obviously, I'm a KC native, but I have been loving what they're doing, fighting. Obviously, they're the ones that gave us a $15 minimum wage, you know, with the fight for 15, and they're the ones who organized to win that fight.
0: Thank you so much, Kenton, for joining us, and good luck to you.
1: Thank you so much as well. Have a nice one.
0: My guest has been Kenton Wright. They're a 23-year-old Black bagel worker and a barista at Meshuggah's and a leader with Missouri Workers Power. Kenton started organizing with other service industry workers in Kansas City because of their struggle to pay bills and access transportation and help to defeat Amendments 4 and 5. I'm Sonali Kohatkar, host and executive producer of Rising Up with Sonali, an independently produced, subscriber-supported program nationally syndicated to radio stations, free speech TV, and podcast platforms.

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1: Ooh, I like that.
0: What?
1: Say butterfly up in the sky. Got a story to say, I'll tell you.
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0: Hello and welcome to Background Briefing, available 24/7 at backgroundbriefing.org. I'm Ian Masters, and today we'll look into a number of stories and issues in the news. We'll begin with the latest example of Trump family sleaze, with Barron and Don Jr.'s buddies and heroes, the Tate brothers, facing extradition to the UK for decades of sex trafficking, rape, and vicious misogyny, after having been rewarded with safe passage to the US, where they helped elect Trump in 2024 by mobilizing young male incels and grievance voters harboring hatred against women and girls that justifies rape, servility, and male dominance. Joining us is Nina Burley, a senior editor at The New Republic, best-selling author, documentary producer, and publisher of the Substack American Freak Show, a professor at New York University's Arthur J. Carter Journalism Institute. She's written seven books, the latest of which include The Trump Women, Part of the Deal, and she has a new novel, Turnaround, Don't Drown. She's the producer of a recent documentary series on Apple TV, Epstein's Shadow, and we will discuss her latest article at American Freak Show, All Choked Up, Trump World Turned Rape Propaganda into a Business Model. Then we'll examine Trump's efforts to shift the blame over the rising price of gas at the pump from him to the oil companies making record profits, the same oil companies he made pay-to-play deals with for $1 billion to help him get elected in exchange for gutting regulations and having the DOJ block climate suits against big oil. Joining us is Tyson Slocum, the director for Public Citizens Energy Program, covering the regulation of petroleum, natural gas, and power markets. He conducts extensive research on the influence of corporate special interests on our political system and works to promote corporate and government accountability. Then finally, we'll assess the recently signed Turkey-Saudi-Pakistan Defense Pact and speak with Henri Baki, Emeritus Professor and Chair of International Relations at Lehigh University and a Senior Fellow for Middle East Studies at the Council on Foreign Relations. He served as a member of the United States State Department's policy planning staff, working primarily on the Middle East, the Eastern Mediterranean, and intelligence, and has authored, co-authored, and edited five books, among them Turkish-Kurdish Question and Reluctant Neighbor, Turkey's Role in the Middle East. And joining us now is Nina Burley, a senior editor at The New Republic and best-selling author, documentary producer, and publisher of the Substack American Freak Show. And her latest article at American Freak Show is All Choked Up, Trump World Turned Rape Propaganda into a Business Model. Welcome to Background Briefing, Nina Burley.
1: Thank you so much, Ian.
0: Well, thanks for joining us, Nina. And it seems like Trump and Marco Rubio have a decision to make, since Marco Rubio, being Secretary of State, will decide whether or not the Tate brothers are extradited to the UK to face charges there. They should, of course, be facing charges here, but we can talk about that. What do you think is going to happen there? Because as your article points out, the Trumps are deeply entwined with the Tate brothers, starting with the youngest Trump, Barron, all the way up to Trump himself.
1: Well, I think they're probably going to let them be extradited. I don't see them getting in the middle of a fight with our ally. You know, however much Trump likes to diss the Europeans and his counterparts over there, this isn't something that they're going to want to go to the mat with. I think rather they would like to be disconnected from them now. And I think the reasons for that are the charges are, I mean, I think it's about 41 charges. They're so heinous. And I think that they probably don't want to run into a situation as they're heading into the midterms with this kind of potentially electoral albatross around their necks. They're not going to, they'd rather it just disappear. And the Tates have served their purpose for the Trumps, let's say. We can talk about that purpose if you want to.
0: Well, let's talk about that, because that's the payback, if you will, in this relationship where the Trumps, particularly Don Jr. and 1789 Capital and others, and by the way, it wasn't just Don Jr. that helped put them on Rumble, because they were deplatformed everywhere else. Also, Peter Thiel and Vice President J.D. Vance invested in Rumble back in 2021. So that's what they did, right? They used these guys to bring in all of these screwed up young men that voted for Trump in 2024, the incels, the women haters, the dejected, the young Nazis like Nick Fuentes. It's all a toxic mix, isn't it?
1: It is, but it's also significant numbers. I mean, these guys had millions and millions of followers, and they've been at this game for a decade. When TikTok and YouTube, Meta, TikTok deplatformed, and Twitter, they had these millions of followers with nowhere to go. And so Rumble, and you know, Rumble, and it's invested in by 1789 Capital, Thiel and Vance, as you mentioned, and Don Jr. To them, this was sort of a double win potentially, because they could bring in they could give a home to these millions of followers and potentially get political. They could get money out of it, because when you bring in millions of followers to a place like Rumble, that's what's called customer acquisition, essentially. So they become a customer acquisition channel for Rumble. And even if only a small number of them or percentage of them start premium subscriptions to Rumble or pay up on their live streams, that turns out to be quite a bit of money for the Rumble company and its investors. And the Trump media company is also involved with Rumble. So in a sense, what they were doing was, monetizing what I call rape propaganda. And this has been going on for years. And it's not just propaganda. These guys were actively doing these things to women, to young women, and rape and choking and strangling and, sort of enslaving them, manipulating them, all kinds of, I call them the millennial Epsteins. I mean, they're doing things that Epstein was involved in, the global sex trafficking business. These guys wanted to be that in a sort of millennial way, where they were bragging about it on social media and influencing countless younger men and boys to their kind of mode of misogyny. And the effects are they should be quantifiable. And there really should be, in a civilized society, there would be some kind of recourse for women, young women, who are, now surrounded by these men, young men, who have been propagandized and brainwashed by these people who Rumble has paid. Well, they gave Andrew Tate a $6 million contract for 5 videos a week. And those 5 videos a week, if you just have to go on, your listeners can just Google up a couple of the videos. The guy is a violent psycho and just loves talking about raping and strangling women. And in fact, he was doing that according to, I don't know how many women, if you count the ones in Romania and the ones in UK, they have been reporting these attacks to the police all the way back to 2013 and 2014 in the UK, and nothing was done. The police they didn't feel like they could make cases out of them. And the brothers ran off to Romania, where they thought they would get away with more. And they did get away with more for a while. But even in Romania, their behavior was so outrageous. Their crimes were so blatant that even the Romanian prosecutors charged them, threw them in jail, and then let them out and put them in a kind of a house arrest where they weren't allowed to leave the country. And as you know, the story is that after one of the Trump administration's first acts in its, remember its flood the zone with shit first couple of months after the inauguration in 2025, this thing sort of fell through the cracks. But it was one of these outrageous acts where suddenly these two rape accused men have been flown back on a private jet into Florida and are ensconced in their condo in Miami, live streaming and then showing up at places like with Paolo Zampoli at the Milken Conference at the Beverly Hilton, and swanning around into Kazakhstan, and you know, running around Europe. And this was all enabled by the Trump administration.
0: Well, that was it, right? They were financing, commissioning, marketing, and amplifying this ugly misogyny, rape, strangulation. I mean, when you talk about live streaming, isn't that how the Tates started, made their fortune? They trafficked, grabbed, and brutalized young women into online sex talking, yeah. Whatever the hell it is, you know.
1: Yeah, I mean, he's an online pimp, basically. He was having them make porn and taking the money and locking them up in their, I mean, they've all of the testimony of these women is they were locked in and forced to do these things, locked in there, beaten if they didn't carry out what they were told to do. And I have to say, the UK charges, although they say they started reinvestigating them in March, in June, Heidi Blake, a reporter for The New Yorker, published a tome of incredible investigative reportage on these guys. And when you read it, you know, and it is, as they say, TLDR, too long, didn't read. Most people would not sit down and read the whole thing unless you're really interested in this stuff. But it's incredible how long it was going on and how ashamed the police in the UK should be by this story, because they were not able to muster the will, and their police were you know, either just didn't care or couldn't carry out their, you know, the lawful, you know, by this story, because they were not able to muster the will, and their police were you know, either just didn't care or couldn't carry out their, you know, the lawful, you know, what

0: that he's spewing out to these young men, angry, aggrieved, and primed to be susceptible to this kind of a message.
1: But just to touch on that, they did vote in large numbers in 2024.
0: These are
1: young men that some of them are incels, but in general, when you talk about aggrieved, that they're aggrieved. They resent the success of women in the workforce. They resent the success, the fact that women actually can buy them dinner, because a lot of them are, these young men are total losers. And in order to pay back women for their aggrievement, they want to be able to strangle them, rape them, and beat the hell out of them and dominate them. And that's what these dreadful Tate brothers tell them, with absolutely, you know, lavishing pride at their misogyny. They're unbound, these guys. The poison that pours from their disgusting lips is unbelievable.
0: It is unbelievable. And that's, you know, that's what's so shocking about the fact that the United States government engaged in springing them from Romania and putting them on a private plane and bringing them back to the United States to carry out their, and, you know, Andrew Tate actually was charged again once after the Trump administration brought him back. A month or two later, he was in Miami, or sorry, in L.A., according to a young woman named Brianna Stern, I think. He choked her to unconsciousness several times, beat her, gave her a concussion. And she's in a civil lawsuit with him in L.A., in California, right now. And this happened after he was brought back to this country. But still, all of that said, Ian, he was still, he and his brother were still being invited to Washington. Paolo Zampoli, he was at a party with Paolo Zampoli not long before he was arrested. He was a member in good standing of that club. He would show up at that private club that's run by, owned by some of the other right-wing podcasters called the Executive Branch. It's a private club in Georgetown. They don't allow journalists in. It's $500,000 to join. Trump Jr. is one of the investors. And, you know, this is where we're at. I mean, these guys have power, and this message is, and I would argue that, you know, they did, the Gen Z, the young men sprung for, they went for Trump in 2024 by like 15 to 20% more than they had in 2020. So this bro strategy was a successful electoral strategy for these guys. But again, it also enriched, because for Trump, that's not enough. There was money involved. And the other thing that they're involved in is the crypto stuff. And right away, you know, the Witkoff, and is it Lutnick or Witkoff? I mean, it's Witkoff's son and the Trump kids, and the World Liberty Financial Token. Andrew Tate was promoting and trading the World Liberty Financial Token. He took a big loss on it himself personally, but continued to shill for it. He's not a very good trader. But whether or not he made or lost money is beside the point. He repeatedly directed millions of followers towards this Trump family financial product.
1: Just in closing, though, Nina, you mentioned Paolo Zampoli. He, of course, is a special envoy to the White House and a longtime friend of both Trump and Melania's. His ex-wife is accusing him of having, well, he did traffic her on Epstein's jet to the United States from Brazil when she was 17. She's saying that Melania was trafficked along with her by Zampoli from Paris, and Melania's case set up in New York in a place that Zampoli owned, and then eventually introduced to Epstein, who then trafficked her to Trump. And, of course, that's the source of why Melania went and made that bizarre 7-minute news conference where she took no questions but said she had nothing to do with Epstein, apparently to get ahead of the charges coming from Zampoli's ex-wife. And now, you know, she's suing all kinds of people for suggesting that Zampoli trafficked her to Epstein and in turn trafficked her to Trump. So that is a brief description of Zampoli, is it not?
0: Yeah, well, you're leaving out the fact that he did

0: sick ice on the mother of his child, Amanda Ungaro. He sicked ice on her. She's from Brazil, and he managed to get her deported to Brazil away from their child. So he is now living with his son in New York, and his wife, or well, common-law wife, I guess, is down there in Brazil without a passport, can't get back here, and can't see her kid. So that's the kind of people that Trump associates with. And just to finish, I mean, this is all of a piece, Ian, with what I call, you know, the Trump administration it really is a predator's ball. There, the White House itself, I don't think there's been a White House in American history that's been so packed with or allied with men accused of domestic violence, roofie rape, pedophile protection, infidelity, and just general abuse of women, verbal and physical. It is astonishing that women were, you know, participated in electing this man and his regime, and now we're seeing the results of it. I think if the UK wasn't the partner that they are with the United States, and if extradition was not assumed to be something that happens between our two countries, there are enough little elves within that predator's ball that they would still be protecting these guys. But they can't. And, you know, it's not something they want rearing its ugly face as we come into the midterms. That would be my guess of why they're just going to let it slide.
1: Well, Nina Burley, I thank you very much for joining us here today.
0: You're so welcome, Ian. Anytime.
1: And again, I've been speaking with Nina Burley, a senior editor at The New Republic and best-selling author, documentary producer, and publisher of the Substack American Freak Show, a professor at New York University's Arthur J. Carter Journalism Institute. She's written 7 books, the latest of which include The Trump Women, Part of the Deal. And she has a new novel, Turn Around, Don't Drown, and is the producer of the recent documentary series on Apple TV, Epstein's Shadow. And her latest article at American Freak Show is All Choked Up, Trump World Turned Rape Propaganda into a Business Model. We're going to take a brief station break and back, examining Trump's effort to shift the blame over the rising price of gas at the pump from him to the oil companies making record profits.

0: Welcome back. I'm Ian Masters, and this is Background Briefing, available 24/7 at backgroundbriefing.org. And joining us now is Tyson Slocum, the Director for Public Citizens Energy Program, covering the regulation of petroleum, natural gas, and power markets. He conducts extensive research on the influence of corporate special interests on our political system and works to promote corporate and government accountability. Welcome to Background Briefing, Tyson Slocum.
1: Always great to be with you, Ian.
0: Well, thanks for joining us, Tyson. And it seems that Trump is trying to shift the blame for the price of gas, the high price of gas, which, of course, makes him politically vulnerable and Republicans vulnerable in terms of the November elections. So, you know, last week he said that because they're making record profits, they ought to give some of that back to the public. They're making too much money based on a shortage. He told reporters at the White House, I don't like it. You, in turn, are quoted in The Guardian saying, but like a clock that's correct twice a day, the president is right that oil companies are making too much money, which means Trump should endorse a windfall profit tax. And there is one out there, right? Ro Khanna and Senator Sheldon Whitehouse have offered one up, but I don't notice Trump taking it up.
1: Right. So there's no question that oil companies are making record profits and Americans are struggling with high energy burdens. And it's not just gasoline, but utility costs. And literally every policy that the administration pursues makes the matter worse. Right. So on utility affordability, Trump is forcing consumers to bail out the most expensive and inefficient coal power plants in the country. His war of choice against Iran have upended global energy markets, resulting in sharply higher prices here at home. And all of these fossil fuel companies are raking in record profits. And what the president's remarks do is they fuel greater congressional support to hold big oil companies accountable. And remember, it's not just the price gouging that they're doing in time of war, but it's also all of the unchecked costs of climate-related disasters that are triggered by big oil's fossil fuel addiction. So it's imperative that any policy moving forward has to hold big oil companies accountable. And part of holding big oil companies accountable is subjecting them to a windfall profits tax. And the revenues generated from that could not just pay down the Trump deficits, but they could also finance clean energy investments and relief for utility ratepayers by having big oil pay into a climate risk and mitigation fund, because a lot of rising utility rates, not only is it due to Trump administration policies, but also the larger trend of having wildfire risk and hurricane rebuilding all put into rate base, which leads to higher utility rates. So it's only appropriate that big oil use its record profits not to keep showering wealthy investors with dividends and other goodies, but to hold big oil accountable by subjecting them to a windfall profits tax, returning some of that money back to households, and ensuring we've got investments going forward that shield Americans from the harms of our fossil fuel addiction.
0: Well, apparently since Trump started this war, American families have paid out more than around $80 billion more at the pump. And that translates to something like $300 per American family. Meanwhile, ExxonMobil and Chevron last week reported windfall profits in the second quarter. Chevron said its earnings are up nearly 400% to $12 billion, while Exxon's profits have doubled to $14.5 billion. So there's the contrast, right? And that's obviously why Trump is, it's not as if Trump is not in bed with the oil companies. I mean, he asked them for $1 billion. He shook them down in a pay-to-play scheme, which they were perfectly happy to pony up money for his 2024 re-election. And
1: absolutely. And remember, you know, Trump explicitly campaigned in 2024 with a promise that he would cut every American's energy bill, gasoline and utilities, in half within the first 12 months. Well, we're now more than 18 months past that, and we've only seen utility bills and gasoline prices rise under Trump relative to his predecessor. So what Trump might be doing here is just doing more political lying to a base that normally has been very gullible and exploitative for Trump. But it seems like Trump's magic is wearing off, that people are understanding that at the end of the day, he's just a con man who says one thing and does another. And on energy affordability, that's exactly the case. I mean, on October 1st of 2024, the Trump campaign wrote an op-ed in Newsweek where they said, if Trump is elected, if you give your votes to me, Donald Trump, I will cut your energy bills in half within 12 months. There was no qualifier on that. And millions of Americans cast their votes believing that Trump had a plan to lower their energy bills. Instead, the minute he got into office, he did everything that big oil companies wanted him to do. And as we see right now, the priorities of big oil companies are not energy affordability. It is delivering as much cash and as much profits to their wealthy investors and shareholders as possible. And that's what Trump has accommodated. And now he's understanding that there's a political liability because Trump's disaster of a presidency has led to sharply higher energy burdens for working families. So he's paying lip service, saying, hey, oil companies, you're making too much money. But where's the meat of a proposal to hold big oil companies accountable? At this point, Democrats have it. Donald Trump doesn't. And so I think, if anything, what we're seeing is a case for a change in leadership and a change in power in Congress, because we desperately need it. Every energy policy that Trump has pursued has made energy more expensive for families. It's made our air and water dirtier. And it's let some of the biggest corporations go scot-free without any accountability. And it's time that we end no rules for big oil companies and we start subjecting them to some accountability.
0: Well, not only did Trump have a pay-to-play scheme with big oil, asking for $1 billion to help re-elect him in 2024, he's paid them back with cutting regulations for oil companies. And also, he's got the Justice Department to block climate suits. So they're not only are they getting record profits, they're also getting major breaks, are they not, from Trump?
1: Oh, of course. They're getting regulatory breaks. They're getting tax breaks under his tax bill that he pushed through Congress. He even deposed a dictator in Venezuela explicitly to get their oil. And it's Western oil companies like Chevron and others that have gladly gone in and are basically handing Trump billions of dollars in Venezuelan oil as a slush fund with no transparency. So yes, time and time again, the president gives big oil whatever they want. And what big oil has done is made energy more expensive for working families. It's harming the quality of our air. It's making it ever harder to deal with the climate crisis. Donald Trump doesn't care about any of that. He actually has contempt for a lot of people. While he explicitly campaigned on a platform of energy affordability, the minute he's in office, he now says there's no such thing as energy affordability, that energy affordability is a hoax. Well, tell that to tens of millions of families struggling to make ends meet under these Trump energy burdens. Our utility bills are higher, our gasoline prices are higher, and right when gasoline prices are high, he's making it tougher and more expensive for people to find alternatives like electric vehicles. So Trump's war on science, his war against families, his war against the climate, it's all aided and abetted by big oil companies. And it's time we hold them accountable, subject them to a windfall profits tax, roll back all of these regulations that have been eased under Trump, and start holding this powerful industry accountable to the American people.
0: Well, in terms of the deal that Trump made in seizing Venezuela's oil and giving the oil companies access to, I think, the world's largest deposits of oil are in Venezuela, and the oil refineries on the Texas Gulf Coast are all designed to refine this heavy crude from Venezuela. But in terms of this deal that you pointed out is not transparent, that Trump made, some of it goes into his own accounts that he controls. There's $13 billion missing, and it's presumably been pocketed by Trump and his greedy family. This is at the expense of a country that just had devastating earthquakes, where just thousands and thousands of people have died and buildings are destroyed and they're in desperate shape. And here's this greedy SOB pocketing $13 billion. It's all so disgusting. But just in the last couple of minutes, I also wanted to point out, Tyson, that Trump has personally invested in these major oil companies in terms of his 2025 financial disclosure form. He has a lot of big oil in his portfolio, about $12 million in ExxonMobil stock and $6 million in Chevron stock. So I'm sure there's more.
1: Oh, absolutely. I mean, this is the most corrupt administration in history. And really, Trump speaks with such admiration, not of leaders of other democracies, but monarch dictators like those in Saudi Arabia and Oman and the United Arab Emirates. And he was quoted as saying, those guys all have a private slush fund from their oil revenues. He's like, that's what I want. And so going after Venezuela was all about handing Trump a unaccountable oil slush fund. And because he gets such bad advice from incompetent folks at the Department of Defense and in the intelligence agencies, all people that he's elevated that are unqualified, they assured him he could do the same in Iran. And unfortunately, Americans are dying. Americans are hurting here at home, and it just shows how arrogant and out of touch President Trump is. He is doing so much damage to American prestige, the American economy, to working families. Enough is enough. We've got to hold Trump accountable. We've got to hold big oil companies accountable. And enacting a windfall profits tax on big oil companies is just the first of many things that need to be done.
0: Well, didn't he say shortly after this disastrous war began that he and Netanyahu instigated that we, the United States, would be taking Iran's oil?
1: Oh, of course. He explicitly said that. He also said that he had won months ago. Donald Trump continues to be wrong on every single major issue that he engages in because he and his team are supremely unqualified to lead this country, and their policies show that. His energy policies are making matters worse. Energy prices are up high under President Trump. Deregulation of powerful industries, as Trump has done, is at odds with the interests of working families who need to be protected from these powerful corporations, from their pollution, from their price gouging. No one has any faith that Donald Trump cares about how his disastrous policies are harming tens of millions of American families.
0: So, just in closing, then, Tyson Slocum, do you think the American people, and that includes people in the MAGA bubble of delusion, where they're impervious to facts and information, are they likely to recognize the obvious that Trump is just playing lip service going after oil companies to cover for him, the fact that he's responsible for the spike in oil prices. So he's trying to shift blame, obviously.
1: Oh, yeah. I mean, right now the polls conclusively show that he is the least popular president in modern history. That his eroding support isn't just with independents, but with the Republican base. You know, there's a small percentage of the American people, so-called MAGA folks, that, as Donald Trump famously said, he could shoot someone dead in broad daylight on Fifth Avenue and they'd still love him. But for normal people, they're realizing that Donald Trump is failing, and he's failing badly as president. And especially on energy policy, his policies are making energy more expensive, less safe, and it's enriching his friends and big oil companies. So we've got to hold them accountable.
0: Well, Tyson Slocum, I thank you very much for joining us here today.
1: Thank you, Ian.
0: And again, I've been speaking with Tyson Slocum, who's the director for Public Citizens Energy Program, covering the regulation of petroleum, natural gas, and power markets. He conducts extensive research on the influence of corporate special interests on our political system and works to promote corporate and government accountability. We're going to take a brief station break and back with an assessment of the recently signed Turkey-Saudi-Pakistan Defense Pact.

0: Welcome back. I'm Ian Masters, and this is Background Briefing, available 24/7 at backgroundbriefing.org. And joining us now is Henri Barkey, Emeritus Professor and Chair in International Relations at Lehigh University and a Senior Fellow for Middle East Studies at the Council on Foreign Relations. He served as a member of the United States State Department's policy planning staff, working primarily on the Middle East, the Eastern Mediterranean, and intelligence, and has authored, co-authored, and edited five books, among them Turkey's Kurdish Question and Reluctant Neighbor, Turkey's Role in the Middle East. Welcome to Background Briefing, Henri Barkey.
1: Thank you for having me.
0: So, Henri, I wanted to talk to you about the recently signed defense pact between Turkey's President Erdogan, Saudi's Crown Prince Mohammed bin Salman, and Pakistan's Prime Minister Sharif, and the extent to which Israel is opposed to it. But also, the foreign minister of Turkey is making news where he just said that Russia may use nuclear weapons in Ukraine, saying when a grueling war at the front grows into a grueling war in the rear, the question is not whether you will lose the war or not, but whether you will continue to exist as a nation. It is necessary to use the latest available funds, referring to the nuclear arsenal, when reaching a critical level of destruction inside the Russian Federation. So what do you make of that? Because Turkey's had a sort of somewhat ambivalent role with Russia, being a friend, being an enemy, and also trying to broker peace between Russia and Ukraine.
1: Well, look, I'm not so sure about the accuracy of the Turkish foreign minister, Mr. Fidan's statement. I think the Russians may say things like that, but they may also be doing it just to confuse people, just to make people worry, to essentially create this kind of conversations like the one we're having now. It's just trying to show that the Russians are serious about continuing the war, but the use of nuclear weapons, especially against a non-nuclear state, would open the doors to so many different problems around the world. And I think there's not a single country in the world, except maybe North Korea, that would support Russia in this. So we have to be serious about this. I mean, this is a bully saying, I'm going to be a bigger bully if you don't give in. And the Ukrainians who have now fought for so many years and lost so many people are not about to give in because of a threat like this one. So I'm not taking it very seriously. I think this is Putin's way of drawing attention, Putin's way of trying to get other countries to take this much more seriously or not support Ukraine. But let's face it, nobody's going to change their mind on this war because of this threat. Right. And I think it was not smart on the part of the Turkish foreign minister to repeat this. And whether or not this was really translated properly, etc. I mean, clearly the word nuclear was used in the discussion, but I think the Turkish foreign minister, unless he was told by the Russians to pass on this threat, I think he made a mistake by publicizing this.
0: So let's turn to the pact that was signed in Mecca just recently between Turkey, Saudi Arabia, and Pakistan. And in effect, you got the richest Muslim country, Saudi Arabia. You got the Muslim country with a nuclear weapon or with a nuclear arsenal, Pakistan. And you've got Turkey, which has the second largest army in NATO and a burgeoning defense industry. So it's pretty major, is it not? And it seems to be happening as a direct result of disillusion amongst the Saudis and the Gulf countries about being tied to the United States because they're getting pounded by Iran. And the U.S. has sort of started a war that it apparently can't win and doesn't know how to finish.
1: Yes. First of all, I think it's what you started off by saying is very important in terms of understanding this treaty. It's really the combination of three relative equals, right? As you said, one has a nuclear weapon, the other one is the richest country, and the third has the biggest military, the most formidable military on the three. So they're sitting at the table where one is not, shall we say, superior to the other. So that actually is quite important. And may also explain why Egypt was not part of this. I mean, there may be other reasons, I'm just speculating here, but Egypt was the fourth country that has been talking to the Saudis and to the Turks, especially after the Houthi attack on a location near the Suez Canal. So anyway, this is my speculation of why Egypt was not maybe part of it. But the important thing is also, as you said, is the result of the delusion with the American foreign policy, the American war against Iran, and of course the inability of the Americans to defend the Gulf countries, right? Whether it is UAE or whether it is Saudi Arabia, whether it is Bahrain, all of these countries have come under Iranian attack. And the Iranian have demonstrated that they can pummel these states at will. And the defense mechanisms that these states have or the Americans provide is not sufficient. However, let's be also honest here. This combination of these three countries or the treaty or the alliance, whatever you want to call it, is not going to stop the Iranians if the Iranians decide to essentially pummel the Saudis, right? There's not anything Turkey and Pakistan can do to stop that. You also have to look at this mechanism, defense mechanism, which really is on paper looks great, but there is no joint military command. There is no automatic deployment mechanisms. I mean, the details are actually quite unimpressive, if you want, when it comes to the treaty. But it is psychologically important. It is a way of sending a signal to Washington. But I would also argue it's a signal not as much to Trump as it is to Trump's successor. We can get to that in a minute. What's also interesting here is that when the how the Iranians reacted. The Iranians have been all over the place. On the one hand, criticize the treaty as being maybe against them. But on the other hand, they said they welcomed it because it is another sign of American weakness, another sign that the Middle Easterners want America to leave the Middle East, that they want to provide security on their own without support from the United States. But let's face it, the real focus of this, shall we say, treaty is on the Houthis. It really is a Saudi way of signaling the Houthis that they better stop interfering with traffic in the Red Sea, with the Bab el-Mandeb Strait, or launch missiles, including the one that hit a ship near the Suez Canal. That the Saudis are very serious about taking on the Houthis. And let's also face it that if they were to do that, the Pakistan and the Turks may send aircraft, drones, etc. But at the end of the day, if the Saudis decide to take on the Houthis, they will do it with the United States, because finally, the United States is the only power that's capable.
0: But it's also got Israel upset, and they're particularly upset about Turkey wanting F-35s, which they paid for, but they didn't get them because they bought anti-aircraft missiles from Russia, the S-400 missile defense system in 2019. Now, how much is this also a reaction to Israel being the kind of regional hegemon? If the US, and I think the idea of getting into this war was that the US and Israel together would reduce Iran down to a failed state, and by default, Israel would be the new hegemon in the Middle East. It looks like the Pakistanis, the Saudis, and the Turks are sort of ganging up to say no.
1: Look, I think all these analysis of Israel becoming the next hegemon in the region is really so unrealistic, right? That people don't understand what has happened in Israel, right? And why the Israelis have become very aggressive, which they have, right? But it is not to be the hegemon in the region because they do not have the capacity to be hegemon. This is a country of less than 10 million, right? With, yes, it's a powerful military, but it cannot take on Turkey and Egypt and Iran and the Saudis and all the other countries in the region. Let's be realistic about this. People are talking, really, I'm sorry to say, but complete nonsense. What happened is that the Israelis, you have to look at it from a little bit from the Israeli perspective. For 47 years, the Iranians have declared waged war on the Israelis and on Jewish populations around the world, right? With very little, shall we say, support from the rest of the world to tell the Iranians, you better stop this. The Iranians have bombed Israel. The Iranians have launched ballistic missiles. The Iranians have hit Jewish communities in Argentina. They've hit Israeli tourists in Bulgaria. Look, any country who goes through this, has to at some point do something about it. But the Israelis did not do much against Iran. They did about on the Iranian proxies. What changed was October 7. After October 7, the Israeli mentality changed and said, enough is enough. We're going to wage war on Iran because at the end of the day, Iran is the source of the problem. Now, Iran is a sovereign country that is waging war with another sovereign country and says that sovereign country has to be destroyed. Now, think of it this way. A UN member is attacking a UN member, and UN has done basically nothing about this. And the Israelis put up with this until October 7th. People don't understand the psychological break in Israel that happened on October 7th. You may disagree, and I don't also with the way they waged war in Gaza because of October 7th. But at the end of the day, it is a culmination. And the war between Israel and Iran is not going to stop until the Iranians give up this idea, A, they can destroy Israel, and B, they can wage war on Israel, right? So when you look at Israeli aggressiveness in the region, that is a context, right? They're not going after the Saudis because they want to be friends with the Saudis. You see their relationship with the UAE. The UAE is part of actually in India, Israel, shall we say, undisclosed relationship, right? They are worried about the Turks because the Turks have been quite aggressive. I mean, look at the rhetoric that comes out of Turkey with respect to Israel. And on the F-35s, right? Yes, the Israelis are quite upset about Turkey getting F-35s, but real opposition to the F-35 acquisition is not coming from Israel. Again, people don't look at the rest of the world. Real opposition is coming from Greece, essentially, because the Greeks don't want Turks to have the F-35s, right? And they have mounted, rightly so, because as long as the S-400 missiles are still in Turkey, the F-35 should not go to Turkey, right? The Congress has passed a law that says as long as the S-400 missiles, Russian missiles are on Turkish possession, you cannot sell F-35s. Trump wants to override that. He can't. It's a law, right? The law has to be changed, and I don't see Congress changing that law. That's the point. But yes, if there is a country that has for a very long time trying to become a hegemon in the region, let's face it, it's Turkey. I mean, Erdogan and Turkey have tried in many different ways to expand Turkey's influence and make Turkey. Erdogan himself, many a decade ago or more, was saying that Turkey should be the Muslim power and therefore they should get permanent seat UN Security Council because it was so powerful, right? So the Turks have had this notion of hegemonic ambitions. You see what they do in the Eastern Mediterranean, where they've essentially expropriated the subject, parts of the Eastern Mediterranean waters, right? And say you can't do exploration here, even though they're big waters. You can't dig for oil, etc. So the Turks that have been the ones who have been in many ways expansionary. So BB is going to complain about everything. I mean, but the truth is that the only way this agreement maybe hurts the Saudis is because it may make the Saudis much less reluctant or may face opposition from the Turks and the Pakistanis down the road, not anytime soon, to join the Abraham Accords, which the Israelis really want them. The Israelis see the treaty essentially as a roadblock on the way to getting enhancing the Abraham Accords. But also the Israelis are being foolish and unrealistic because Saudi Arabia is not going to join the Abraham Accords as long as there is no commitment to a Palestinian state. And they don't understand that the Saudis really mean what they say. They're not going to change their mind, no matter what Trump says, no matter what happens on this particular issue. The Saudis are actually quite clear about their objectives. I mean, they don't, but in this particular case, Abraham Accords, they will not become part of the Abraham Accords until the Israelis commit to a Palestinian state. And that's not happening anytime soon. So this is, but that's the Israelis,
0: yeah. You've given us a very good overview and you've pulled me over for using the word Israel as a new hegemon. And I definitely think you made a very strong case. And I thank you for joining us.
1: Thank you.
0: And this has been Background Briefing. I'm Ian Masters, and I'd like to thank producers Graham Fitzgibbon and Asha Price. 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Bye for now.

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1: That's Kev Choice, casually dressed in a cinnamon color button-down shirt, wooden beaded necklace, and black jeans, sitting at the piano playing a reimagined cover of the 1982 classic All This Love by famed R&B group DeBarge, a track he included on his latest EP, All My Love, featuring Vivica Hawkins.

0: Kev Choice is a classically trained pianist, rapper, composer, and educator raised in Oakland, California, with family roots in San Francisco. He has long been a driving force in the Bay Area's vibrant music scene, blending hip-hop, jazz, soul, and classical music. Over the years, he's collaborated with the likes of Lauryn Hill, Michael Franti, and Too Short, all while building a solo career that marries artistic innovation with social activism. With his new EP, All My Love, Kev Choice explores the themes of love, vulnerability, and the complexities of relationships. Through soulful melodies and insightful lyricism, the project navigates the emotional highs and lows of human connection, intertwining personal reflection with universal themes. I'm Anita Johnson, and today on Making Contact, we dive into the journey of Kev Choice, his early years, and his latest project, All My Love. I had the chance to catch up with him at San Francisco State University, where he teaches jazz harmony and Afro-Cuban ensemble. Here's Kev Choice describing the creative process behind his new EP.
1: You know, since the pandemic, I have been working on a series of songs. And, you know, a lot of it is based off of personal experience. I will say this, you know, kind of taking, you know, where in the past my music was focused on, you know, whether that's political issues or social justice things. I feel like I'm in a page in my life where I'm like analyzing myself as a man and knowing that I have to grow. I have to be vulnerable. I have to express myself to the fullest in order to be at the best capacity, continue to do the work in community. It's almost like that's a lot of us are stressing self-care, stressing our own healing in order to continue to do the work at the highest capacity.
0: In a time marked by profound challenges and social reckonings, All My Love stands out as a deeply personal offering. For Kev Choice, this EP represents not just a shift in sound, but in focus, turning the lens inward. His reflections reveal an artist evolving, intent on mastering personal growth and emotional honesty.
1: And also be authentic, stepping into spaces and, you know, being vulnerable. Like a lot of us, you know, men don't discuss certain things, whether that's loss, whether that's heartbreak, whether that's our deficiencies as how we show up as men. And even in conversations, I feel like we need to kind of open up that dialogue a little bit more as men, especially Black men, men of color, about how we show up in relationship, how we express love, how we receive love, and what that means. And I feel like that'll help us even in the work that we do is in community, as leaders, as fathers, as educators, and all those things. So I've been trying to represent that in the music that has coincided with things I've been going through in my personal life.
0: By embracing his personal growth, All My Love invites listeners into this space, serving as a soundtrack for healing. In the track, Congratulations, Kev Choice reflects on his past relationships, acknowledging that he wasn't ready for deep commitment at the time.

0: Yeah, congratulations. You know, it was, you know, a lot of times I take a song and put different experiences together. So that happened to me actually numerous times. So someone I would date, and then the next person would be the person that they would end up, you know, marrying or being with. And I was just like, oh wow, okay, I see, that's it almost was like a pattern. I'm like, man, so either I'm like preparing them for this, or something about me is like, well, they get to the next person, it's like they finally realize exactly what they need. And you know, and I can't harbor ill will around it, because you know, I actually wasn't ready at that time. They might have been ready, I wasn't ready, or I didn't display the things that made them feel safe and secure. Whether that's being not spending enough time, whether that's not, being completely vulnerable. You know, I even said, like, you know, he got down on one knee. He's, you know, they was taking vacations, you know, in the wintertime with us. I mean, even in the chorus, like, he'd take you out to dinner on a Tuesday, movies on a, like, doing things in the middle of the week, not just on the weekend, on this, when you have free time.
1: Congratulations. I bet he take you out to dinners on a Tuesday, movies on a Wednesday. Your friends say you made an upgrade. Congratulations. Congratulations. Yeah. Heard he took you on vacation in wintertime. You always said you wanted someone who make you they focus. I could barely put my phone down at dinner time. Too distracted to relax and just be in the moment. Making plans to move in together, that's so official. A man that ain't scared of commitment, that's beneficial. Introduce you to the whole family, I bet they love you. Take you out in public, holding hands, kissing and hug you. And oh yeah, I feel a way about it, but I'm in no position.

0: better place. Although I miss you coming through late by the lake, I can never hate. All I can say is congratulations, love. You found someone you always wanted me to be.
1: And that's something that I had struggles with, so.
2: You said had. Have you resolved that?
1: Next question. No, it's. I feel like one thing, though, I'm more honest about it. I'm more aware about it. I'm not, like, making excuses. Like, I'll just be like, you know what? I struggle with finding ways to make time to incorporate a partner in my life. Like, I feel like that's also a part of, you know, this music that I'm creating or releasing, is like allowing people to be like, hey, this is something I struggle with. I'm not trying to hide it. I'm being honest about it. And I feel like that'll help me grow from it. It'll help others as well. Like, just even talking about it and being like, you know what, that's, I have a problem being, you know, dedicated, you know, during the week, or I have troubles balancing my schedule and work, like things like that.
2: By fostering space for deep, often challenging dialogues, particularly between men and women, Kev Choice aims to open up heartfelt discussions that can strengthen relationships.
1: All of this, to me, comes from conversations with women about what makes them feel valued, what makes them feel safe, and trying to uplift those more. Think about an authentic way, or think about a way to value someone as a human being versus just a physical aspect when you're approaching them. So yeah, it was just like a conversation, like having conversations with women and just different situations that I've been in.
2: How can men, listening to what you just said, listening to the song, how can they benefit from actually hearing what you're trying to convey, like really taking it in? How can that improve black relationships, right? Male and female relationships.
1: Well, I think it's having real, authentic, sometimes deep and difficult conversations. Like, you know, even going to that song, Searching for a Feeling, which really every line in that song is me, is really spoken from the perspective of a female to a man. It's like she said, she told me, tell me I'm your everything.

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1: She told me, tell me I'm your everything. Look into my eyes, see paradise, feel butterflies spreading wings. It's really a woman telling a man how she wants to feel.
0: Through song, Kev Choice encourages more attentiveness and understanding in relationships, emphasizing the importance of creating dialogue around interpersonal communication and encouraging men to think about how they approach relationships. He offers more background in the song Fresh Fade.

on the surface, it's talking about a man, or, you know, getting a fresh haircut and feeling that confidence when you step out the barbershop. But if, as I get deeper into the story, like I approach a woman on the street, I'm like, hey, you know, you, I like how you looking. I'm feeling good. I'm looking good. Let's hang out. Let's kick it. Can I talk to you? Can I call you? And then it turns into a conversation of how women often feel when they're approached by men based on how they look and the pressures of social media and she, you know, and also just the stresses of dealing with life. And we start having a conversation about that. But then it goes deeper into like just the pressure that women feel when a man just approach them on the street. To me, I'm like, I ain't thinking nothing about it, but to her, she might be like, man, here's another guy trying to approach me because I look good, because I'm, you know, it's a nice day. I'm just trying to get to work. I'm stressed out. I don't need this energy.

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0: probably some of my early music experiences, seeing the choir and hearing those spirituals, you know, not getting into music, but like just hearing it and being around it and being surrounded by it. And of course, my mom, all my aunts, just heavy music. Always listening to them, listening to music in the living room, having parties, you know, listening to all the latest records, the soul records, the R&B records, the hip hop records. Like they was just always listening to whatever was out currently. And that kind of like, I think that just kind of piqued my interest to just the power of music at that early age.
1: Kev Choi's family sparked his early love for music, but it was none other than Prince who truly influenced his musical path and even inspired him to learn the piano.
0: So that seventh grade, I signed up for, you know, Westlake Middle School. And it was crazy. They asked us, you know, you can know, they was like, you could take two electives. You know, these were the options. And I was like, wow, piano. I was like, I'm going to take piano. And at that same time, I was really, Prince had a movie called Under the Cherry Moon. He played, I was already a Prince fan from like Controversy, Purple Rain. Like my mom had all the Prince albums and I would just listen to those albums, kind of like blown away. Like his sound to me was something different than all of the other records. I would listen to all of them, but his was like, man, I was like curious, like why he made certain sounds or why he would had a record playing backwards at the end of the song. Like he would be doing crazy stuff on the albums. I was like, man, that's crazy. So of course we watched Purple Rain every day. Then Under the Cherry Moon came out. Prince was a piano player in France. I was just like blown away by that because I already was curious about the piano. And then here's my musical hero playing the piano. So that's kind of what made me sign up for that piano class and then try to take French as well.
1: Though Prince may have inspired him musically, it was the support and encouragement he received from teachers that paved the way for his growth as a musician.
0: Well, a big part of that, so after that, you know, first year, seventh grade, Westlake, my teacher, you know, shout out Miss Phillips, Willie Schaefer's, recognized the talent that I had. Like, I really progressed quickly that first year. She recommended I get into this program at UC Berkeley called Young Musicians Program. And that was a phenomenal program for youth all across the Bay. Summer program, like for 2 months where you're doing music theory, music history, choir. They give me private lessons. They gave me a piano. They gave me a real piano in my home. And this was all paid for. This was all free. And that program really, like I wasn't around, like I was around like all of the other prodigies around the whole Bay Area. This is where I met people like Howard Wiley or Geechee Taylor or everybody from people like Thomas Prison or even Lettucey when she was younger. Like everybody went through that program. Like you ask a lot of the musicians, they went through Young Musicians at Berkeley. So I was in there for 3 years and, you know, it just really helped excel my musical growth and education. Of course, going to Skyline High School, being in a jazz band there and the orchestra, but really Young Musicians put me at a level to where once I started going for college auditions or college tours, I would play for them. And they'd be like, they was like, oh, wow, you're really talented. And that's kind of how I got offered a scholarship to go to Xavier University.
1: When Cap Choice made the leap from Oakland to New Orleans to pursue college, his world of musical possibilities really expanded. He began collaborating with musicians from diverse backgrounds and exploring music theory in depth. After earning a bachelor's in music, he kept the momentum going and headed to Southern Illinois University for a master's in music with a focus in piano performance. That's where things really started to click.
0: I think it was in grad school when I got I was in this band. I got hired to be in the band of some of my friends. It was like a hip hop band, but I was playing keys. And one of the MCs knew that I was an MC and producer as well. And he was like, you know, he was like, yo, kid, we want you to play key, but then we want you to jump up and start rapping in the middle of the song, like throw everybody off. And I was like, it was like the first time in a show I was asked to like play keys and then spit at the same time. And I was like, wow, that would be dope. And then from then on, when I first did that, the crowd kind of went crazy because nobody expected me to, you know, here I am a master's degree candidate in classical piano who just jumped off the keys and start spitting like as an MC. And I feel like that showed me that it could live in one space and also within the hip hop space, because hip hop is, you know, it's all about highlighting the multiple genres and that one aspect and bringing it to that dynamic as a hip hop performer in a hip hop band where we do everything from jazz to soul to whatever.
1: It was at that moment that

made him realize he could blend those worlds, hip hop, jazz, and soul into one space, which would later serve as a musical blueprint for him. And though he's known by many labels, lyricist, rapper, artist, it's his remarkable songwriting and piano skills that truly set Kev Choice apart. A prime example of his talent came in 2015 when he performed his original composition, International Boulevard, from the album Oakland Riviera, playing live among the trees at an outdoor exhibit at the San Francisco Botanical Gardens. Kev Choice captivated the crowd, transforming the natural setting into an unforgettable musical experience.

That live performance left a lasting impact, showcasing the deep connection Kev Choice has with his instrument, a bond that resonates throughout his music. His new EP, All My Love, weaves together various styles, but keeps hip-hop at the forefront. As we talked, his song God, not on the EP, but one of his latest releases, naturally came up, revealing his evolving understanding of unconditional love and his spiritual journey.

my growth as a as an adult in exploring different religions, reading about different religions, becoming a musician, practitioner in music communities in the Bay Area and beyond that really emphasize, you know, oneness, emphasize spirituality, emphasize, you know, love as the most powerful force in the universe. Like, that's something that I study, practice, and try to exhibit day to day, even, like I say, through music, through education, through even through political activism. Like, I never try to attack a political opponent or someone on the political side. I'm like, I'm coming at this from a place of love. And, you know, even, you know, the Panthers and all the way back, you know, say love is a revolutionary act. That's very true.

0: You are king, you are queen. God is in all. God is in all. God is in all.
1: As our conversation wound down, I asked Kev Choice about his vision for the next steps in his journey.
2: Well, I think for me, it's continuing to grow as a, you know, composer, a producer, a performer, expanding my audience, you know, from, you know, a mainly Bay Area base to being able to take my own message, my own music, my own band across the world, like I've done with other artists, and sharing my musical platform across the world with my own sound and my own message, and also continuing to expand, I feel like, on the, what I call the form of hip hop, and to, you know, creating bigger pieces, like creating orchestral pieces, and going around, you know, showcasing the inner connection between Black music, symphonic music, jazz music, all of that in a larger scale. Like, I always wanted to do large scale musical hip hop performances. Like, I had a 10-piece band when we first started. I wanted to be like Duke Ellington in hip hop. So I've always wanted to make hip hop sound large, sound very musical, bring in different elements with different instruments. So continuing to do that and just, you know, taking it around the world.

I'm Anita Johnson, and this is Making Contact. I spoke with pianist, rapper, composer, and educator Kev Choice about his musical journey and his latest project, All My Love. 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Also, you can visit us on Twitter, Instagram, and leave us a comment. We really like to hear from you. Thanks for listening to Making Contact.

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0: He claims that all Jews support his movement and his actions, his crimes, and he misuses our religion and our identity to justify all these criminal actions. We say no. All of this, all that Israel stands for, this genocide in Gaza, this murder in the West Bank, this all occupation of 78 years in Palestine, all of this is ridiculous. All of this is criminal.
1: Netanyahu has come to Washington for the seventh time since Donald Trump's second term began. And every single time he lands here, it's not a diplomatic visit. It's a war council, because every single time he visits, he colludes with the U.S. ruling class to expand a genocide that stretches across Palestine, across Lebanon, across Syria, across Yemen, and across Iran. There is always just another case of escalation, another pitch for justification for more bombs, drawing the United States deeper into the regional conflicts, despite the opposition of the American people and by the millions around the world who reject another U.S.-backed regional war. Shame. And every time he leaves Washington, the bombs fall harder and the aggression expands and more land is stolen and more of our people are murdered. Shame.
2: That was Breakthrough News and the Financial Express on the protests against Israeli Prime Minister Benjamin Netanyahu during his visit to Washington, D.C. to attend the funeral of Senator Lindsey Graham. On today's Code Pink Radio podcast, we'll talk about Netanyahu's visit, protests in D.C. and at the United Nations, and Israel's futile attempts to reverse U.S. public opinion by manipulating AI chatbots. A July Economist YouGov poll of 1,559 U.S. adult citizens finds that 47% of Americans think that Israeli Prime Minister Netanyahu is guilty of war crimes in Gaza. And half, almost half, 49% of Americans think that the U.S. should arrest Netanyahu when he visits the United States. Among Democrats, 68% say yes, arrest him, 21% not sure, only 11% said no. Among Republicans, 24% said yes, arrest him, 23% not sure, 53% no. Among independents, 55% said yes, arrest Netanyahu, 25% not sure, 20% said no. Of course, the Trump administration did not arrest Netanyahu. Instead, Trump met with this wanted war criminal at the White House for over an hour. No cameras, no press, no public statement. But there was a lot of finger wagging later, with Netanyahu pointing emphatically at Secretary of State Rubio and Secretary of War Hegseth at Graham's funeral. Meanwhile, in New York, dozens of UN delegates walked out. Some booed as Israeli Prime Minister Netanyahu approached the podium. 77 delegations were either completely absent or left the hall. According to CNN, the empty or protesting seats included regional critics like Egypt, Jordan, Lebanon, Syria, Iran, Saudi Arabia, as well as Pakistan, Malaysia, Indonesia, Brazil, South Africa, and Spain. Genocide is not a good look, and try as he might, Netanyahu cannot reverse U.S. public opinion, despite having a cheerleader in the U.S. Senate. I'm talking about Senator Chuck Schumer, the leader of the Democratic caucus. He was confronted recently when independent journalist Sam Husseini shouted at Schumer during a forum on corruption in the Trump administration. Listen.
3: The presidency is supposed to be a public trust. Trump has turned it into the single most profitable scam.
4: Senator, you talk about corruption. When you back genocide? What could be more corrupt than backing genocide? This is part of the same con with you and Trump playing off of each other. Oh, he's worse. Oh, he's worse. You were put on notice in November of 2023 by the Center for Constitutional Rights and other legal and human rights organization. Notice on potential legal liability for aiding, abetting, inciting, or conspiring to commit genocide through congressional acts and demands. You were put on notice, and you backed it, and you backed a genocide to the hilt for years on end. How dare you talk about corruption? How dare you talk about corruption?
3: Thank you for your diatribe.
4: Oh, you get to make a speech every day. You get to make a hypocritical speech every day. And God forbid you should be questioned about your diabolical record. It's amazing that you can show your genocidal face in public, Mr. Senator. Mr. Senator.
2: Schumer on the hot seat. A political poll from June detailed that 47% of people who plan to vote Democratic think Schumer should not remain in party leadership. Only 28% said he should keep his job as minority leader. With Democratic Party backers of Israel's genocide losing currency with their base, the Israeli government is in a panic. More on that on Israel's propaganda campaign after this.

0: I'm Marcy Winograd. Welcome back to Code Pink Radio for a discussion of Israel's propaganda campaign to try to convince us through texting and AI manipulation that Israel is not committing genocide in Gaza and war crimes across West Asia. The Hill reports Israel has set aside $730 million to spread propaganda, what they call Hasbara, and has spent over $100 million on registered U.S. influence efforts under the Foreign Agents Registration Act, or FARA. According to DropSite News, the Israeli government signed a $46.5 million contract with a company you've probably never heard of, Clock Tower X, to manipulate AI. On our Code Pink Radio podcast this week, the independent journalist who reported that story is with us. Listen. I'm Marcy Winograd with Code Pink Radio, and it's my great honor to have as a guest Nick Cleveland Stout. He is a research associate in the Democratizing Foreign Policy Program at the Quincy Institute for Responsible Statecraft. Nick investigates foreign influence, think tank funding, and war profiteering. Lots of that, huh? Previously, he conducted research on U.S.-Brazil relations as a Fulbright scholar at the Federal University of Santa Catarina. His work has appeared in Responsible Statecraft, The Nation, The Intercept, The Brazilian Report, DropSite News, and The Hill. And I read his article, his latest article, in DropSite News, titled, Israel is Paying Millions to Train AI Chatbots How to Talk About Gaza. It's working. Tell us in broad strokes, Nick, what you discovered in researching for this article.
1: Yeah, well, first of all, thank you so much for having me. And the reason I wanted to write this article is because we know that this is something that Israel is interested in. They're very interested in this kind of new frontier of influence and have explicitly stated that trying to influence artificial intelligence is very important to that goal. You know, this overarching goal of like winning the information war, the eighth front, which is what Netanyahu refers to this information war as. And as part of that, the Israeli government hired Brad Parscale, who's Trump's former campaign manager. He ran the 2016, 2020 elections for Donald Trump. And famously in 2016, he also, he was the guy who hired Cambridge Analytica, this very kind of scandal-ridden firm that acquired data through very suspicious means and was engaged in micro-targeting campaigns. But the reason the Israeli government hired Parscale is to train these different LLMs. You know, more and more Americans are getting their information from chatbots, you know, instead of, Wikipedia, for instance, or whatever, an article, they'll pull up Claude, ChatGPT, Gemini, one of these different chatbots that the big tech companies offer, and they'll ask, you know, a question like, "Oh, you know, is Israel committing a genocide in Gaza?" And the goal of the Israeli government is that they want their narrative to be present within the answer to those questions. And so the contract, the Israeli government contracted Parscale about almost a year ago at this point, actually, around September of last year. But up until this DropSite piece, there wasn't really much in terms of trying to determine how successful these operations have been. And so what I really set out to do is to understand how successful Parscale has been in trying to infiltrate these different chatbots. And so I spoke with a bunch of disinformation researchers, tried to put together, a hopefully sound methodology in trying to figure that out. And, you know, the TLDR, the summary here is that they are quite successful. A lot of chatbots are being influenced by Israel and presenting more pro-Israel narratives.
0: Whether or not they will succeed in convincing people that those narratives make sense is a whole other story. I have a sociologist friend who says, because I often talk about education and how the Israel lobby has infiltrated our schools and wants to expand Holocaust education to legitimize the necessity of a Jewish declared state imposed on Palestine. And she said, it's just not going to work. I mean, we've lived through this genocide. It's almost 3 years now. People have seen it live on their cell phones. But I guess that's to be determined, right? In the meantime, you mentioned a number of websites. I don't know that I have the complete list, but this is what I see. Olivia, these are websites that Pascal created as part of a $46.5 million contract with the Israeli government to spread what I would call disinformation, right? So the names of these websites are Olivia, Justorium, Fact Signal, Cognitura, Cultura Via, PaxPoint, Compassionate Pulse, and I'm sure there are a few others that I'm missing. I don't know. But the question is, so how does he manage to infiltrate AI with these websites? At the bottom, we should say that it does say at the bottom, the website is paid for by the Israeli government. If you want to know more, you can contact the Justice Department. But that's way at the bottom. I don't know how many people are going to scroll that far down. So
1: exactly.
0: Can you walk us through, Nick, how this ecosystem works where they can infiltrate AI and manipulate it?
1: Totally happy to. So there are a few different ways to kind of see how successful this operation has been. One is if you ask a question that contains like some of the language used in one of these articles, will these chatbots reference them? So for instance, one of the examples I included in the article on that front was I just asked Perplexity, which is one of the largest chatbots in the US by market share. I just asked, is it beneficial for the US to further military cooperation with Israel? And chatbots usually give a kind of both sides answer. They'll present, we don't know for sure, but maybe. And this Perplexity just answered with one word. It just said yes. And if you click the sources button at the bottom, then you'll see a couple different websites pop up. And one of those websites happens to be PaxPoint.org, which is one of these websites that is that Brad Parscale created to try and influence these different chatbots. So there's that, which is, chatbots pulling sources directly from the internet. But it actually goes a lot deeper. And I actually think that only scratches kind of the surface of how, complex this operation is, or how deeply penetrating this can be, which is that the real goal is to also influence the underlying training data, meaning if someone asks a question, my experience with chatbots has largely been, unless you like ask for sources, it usually just kind of provides sort of this answer that's based on its prior knowledge, meaning its training data, as opposed to going out in the internet, scouring different sources and trying to come back with an answer for you. And so that is kind of the underlying training data is like gold for an actor like Israel to try and integrate its messaging into artificial intelligence. And so the largest repository, or one of the largest repositories of data for chatbots, is a organization by the name of Common Crawl. It's a 501c3. And what it does is it acts as a kind of the backbone of the artificial intelligence industry. It sends out crawlers once a month that go and scrape every corner of the internet, or every corner of the internet, and crawl. It's a 501c3. And what it does is it acts as a kind of the backbone of the artificial intelligence industry. It sends out crawlers once a month that go and scrape every corner of the internet, or every corner of the internet that it deems worthy, and incorporates all of that.

0: able to run some different types of tests and confirm that a number of these different chatbots are also trained on data from these websites. And in particular, Microsoft Copilot and Google Gemini. And Google Gemini in particular, I think is particularly concerning given that Gemini is what comes up if you're just, you know, searching something on Google. At the very top, it'll give you an AI overview. And that AI overview is generated by Gemini. And so, you know, this is infiltrating not just, you know, different chatbots, but also, you know, Google searches.
1: Exactly. And for those who tuned in, I am speaking with Nick Cleveland Stout. He has an excellent article in Dropsite News. Israel is paying millions to train AI chatbots how to talk about Gaza. It's working. Well, we shall see. It's working in the sense that it's being incorporated into some of these queries. For example, so you mentioned Common Crawl, and that's a foundation. They kind of tout themselves as being very democratic, very transparent. I don't really use ChatGPT. I'm trying to stay away from AI. I went in to buy a new phone, and they said, oh, yeah, we've got AI on it. And I'm like, no. So this is new ground in some sense for me. But I put in my Google search, how are the U.S. and Israel bound by common values? That's not really the way I speak. But that was the exact verbiage from this Israel website. Olivia, right? And we should say that these websites that Pascal has created are registered with FARA, yes. Foreign Agents Registration something, right? Yeah. FARA. But you won't see that unless you scroll all the way to the bottom. So I Googled, how are the U.S. and Israel bound by common values? So what pops up in the AI overview? Well, they refer to Harvard University Press, but they say, of course, yes, they're bound by common values centered on democratic governance, individual freedom, and a shared religious and cultural heritage, and maybe genocide too, but it doesn't say that. So then over on the right with the sources, as you mentioned, it says Olivia. Now, Olivia is one of those websites that the Israeli government is paying Pascal to create. But when it lists Olivia, it does not say registered with FARA or a foreign agent. It doesn't say that on the AI overview. And so you'd have to go to that source, scroll all the way down to the bottom to find out. Now, what do we know about the Common Crawl Foundation?
0: And by the way, I reached out to Perplexity and included a comment in their article, and their response was basically, and I imagine other AI companies would have similar responses. They were basically like, well, you know, we just provide the data, and then, you know, people can kind of click these sites and determine for themselves whether it's legitimate or not. You know, I don't know if that's you know, people can decide what they want of that answer, but it's like you said, you know, you have to click one of those sites and go to the very bottom to even know that it's part of an influence operation. I even kind of ran a test where I just asked different chatbots, you know, can I get the latest news from allyvia.org or paxpoint.org, some of these different sites. And most of them, or about half of them, did not include the caveat that they are part of an Israeli influence operation. Even when I'm asking very directly for news from these sites, like assuming that they're news organizations. It's not hard for these different AI companies to pick up that it's part of an Israeli influence operation, because humans have to scroll to the bottom, but robots don't, right? Like robots, they're just internalizing all of the data that's on these different pages. So they should be including that disclaimer that you mentioned. Common Crawl I think the best way to describe it is, I think the CEO or the head of the organization gave some kind of quote to The Atlantic where he basically said, like, I'm paraphrasing here, but he said something along the lines of, like, you know, if the apocalypse comes, if the earth disappears or whatever, like what will still be there is Common Crawl. You know, I'm probably butchering that quote, but that's sort of the general thrust of the organization, is that it provides something of a backbone for the artificial intelligence industry that is, you know, a resource for them to build their training models on. But I think what is kind of an emerging research stream is, like,

0: how effective is it? How effective can LLM poisoning be? You know, if there are malicious actors who are trying to infiltrate that massive repository. I mean, it sounds great on paper, right? Like having this, you know, backbone of this thing that in theory people can use to, you know, help whatever you think of AI. That, you know, they put a positive spin on it, but like, how easy can it be for, you know, these different actors to try and infiltrate this data set? And the emerging research says that it's actually very, very easy. Anthropic launched a study, published a study last year in which they found that as little as like 250 documents, can successfully poison a data set, no matter how big the data set is, meaning, and again, a lot of this is still very emerging research, but meaning that like they can successfully at least sort of get their narrative in with the data set, regardless of, you know, whether it's, you know, a megabyte, a gigabyte, or a terabyte, like no matter how big the data set is. And so Parscale, you know, compared to Russia, for instance, I spoke with a Russia disinformation researcher for this article, and she was actually kind of astounded by how successful Israel has been, because they have actually just been far better and more targeted at this operation, in the sense that almost all of these websites that we're talking about, which promote a very pro-Israel narrative, you know, promote the idea that Israel is a peace-seeking nation, promote the idea that that journalists killed in Gaza were terrorists, or at the very least terrorist sympathizers, even casting doubt on the IDF killing of the Palestinian girl Hind Rajab in January 2024. And she basically, this disinformation researcher told me that like that you know, all these sites are getting archived in this underlying training data, whereas in Russia they're really not. Like Russia, they're pumping out so much disinformation by contrast that just isn't getting picked up by these LLMs. And so Israel's strategy and the way in which they present a lot of the data, you know, kind of Wikipedia style, like aggressive sourcing and digestible information, key takeaways, all of that the LLMs love. And so it's been fairly successful, it seems.
1: When you say aggressive sourcing, who are they sourcing?
0: No, it's a great question, because you know, it's important to note that all these different chatbots, they also source plenty of very pro-Israel sites that are not connected to the Israeli government, of course, right? Like they're went out over the course of writing this article, you know, you see pro-Israel think tanks, for instance. You see, you know, for instance, the Jewish Institute for National Security. You see, you know, FDD, Foundation for Defense of Democracies. You see AIPAC as well, right? The American Israel Public Affairs Committee. And so it sources a lot of those different types of different places. And the websites themselves will link to a lot of those organizations. And it's basically just a way of creating this like self-looking ice cream cone, right? Like they all kind of link back to each other and promote one another. And the idea is like you can kind of like overwhelm the system if there's enough people agreeing with you, right?
1: When I was doing the research and looking at these different websites that Pascal has created, I'll mention them again: Olivia, Justorium, FactSignal, Cognitura, Cultura Via, PaxPoint, and Compassion Pulse. There's some others, and they all have a different angle that they're approaching the Israeli genocide. They don't, of course, use that word, but a different angle in improving Israel's image. But when I was researching, you know what came up for me most was the American Jewish Congress. That kept coming up as a source. Mm. Of course, it's Zionist, and I put in a search, does the American Jewish Congress link to Clock Tower X's websites? And what came back was, well, yes. And particularly in terms of comments. So if they have Instagram pages, they're commenting on each other, and that's how they they promote each other. Also noticed, I think you mentioned this in your article, that Pascal has made these websites on behalf of the Israeli government under this $45 million contract. He's made them in a way that he believes, and maybe he's right, they will be able to infiltrate AI. In other words, if you look at Olivia, you'll see that there's a graphic at the top. The title of the website is in bold print. There's a banner underneath. He has boxes with graphics and then titles under the boxes, some information. Some of these websites have key facts, words like resources and evidence. And I guess that's what works with the Common Crawl Foundation. Yeah.
0: And I'll add one more thing, which is that there's always a slight element of nuance within these articles. And it might not sound like it based on the way that we've been describing these articles. And I don't know if this was your impression too, but like, for instance, the articles about journalists being slain in Gaza and categorizing them as terrorists. There are a few sentences towards the bottom that sort of say like, well, like, you know, maybe not all of them are terrorists, and you know, we can't say definitively. And so I think a lot of the point is to just sort of like, they want to present this kind of like lighter touch in some cases that will get picked up by LLMs, and just sort of ensure that their narrative is present within the response to these different chatbots. Rather than, you know, they know that like Claude isn't going to, if someone asks, is Israel committing a genocide? They know that Claude's never going to be like, nope, nothing to see here. Like, Israeli government says so. The point is like, you know, they want this sort of more nuanced answer, and present their set of events and alternative facts, let's say.
1: For those who just tuned in, I'm Marcy Winterhat. I'm interviewing Nick Cleveland Stout, who has a terrific article in DropSite News. Israel is paying millions to train AI chatbots how to talk about Gaza. It's working. Well, it's working in terms of infiltrating AI. When you say LLM, you mean large language models, right? And are we talking about an organization like the Common Crawl Foundation that actually crawls the internet, combs the internet for information? Is that what we're talking about?
0: I mean, LLMs just being, you know, this type of artificial intelligence, you know, be they Claude, Copilot, Perplexity, I guess Grok is another big one now. I didn't really look into Grok, so if anyone out there wants to run some of these tests for Grok, please do. I'd be curious what comes back. Any of these different powerful chatbot tools that people are starting to use more and more to get information.
1: So let's talk about Common Crawl again. I sent them a letter. I think I shared it with you, because in your article, I believe you said that they're responsible for about 80% of the information gathering, the combing of the internet, the training. Am I summarizing that correctly?
0: Let's see. Yeah, I mean, I know that they're, I can't remember if that was the figure exactly, but yes, they're very influential, and the largest repository of data for artificial intelligence. I think that the Atlantic had an article, the title of it was Common Crawl is doing the AI industry's dirty work. So it's a very, very important resource for these different companies. And some different models they're kind of a black box about where they get the data exactly. But like I mentioned, there was a type of ChatGPT that got 60% of its tokens for a source from Common Crawl. But yeah, tell me more about the letter. I'm actually dying to know kind of how that went, what inspired you to send the letter, and what you're expecting to get in response if you haven't gotten a response yet.
1: Sure. So Nick, when I read something like your article, I think, okay, what can I do? Right? What action can I take? Because this is outrageous. And I think of my students, I'm a retired teacher. I think of them using ChatGPT and Olivia coming up with some argument that is indefensible, and they believe it, because it's there on the page. So I wrote to the Common Crawl Foundation. I did a little research. I aim to do a lot more, actually, about who's in charge and how they all know each other and their social network. But I said, look, well, first, I had a couple of drafts of this letter. And the first draft was like, hey, you are training your, or you're feeding this information to different AI chatbots, and you don't list that these sources are foreign agents. You just list the name of the website. You should change that. You should list that they're foreign agents. And then I thought, wait a minute. No. They shouldn't be combing the internet. They shouldn't be using these sources at all. They should have some sort of, list. I'm sure they must, right? Of resources that are not to be trusted, and skip over them.
0: Yeah. Definitely, they should, right? And they're, what's interesting, and like this is the one of the other findings, is like they're doing that with Russia, but they're not doing that with Israel. And so there's this like part. So earlier, I made the point that maybe Israel is better at putting the information in places that Common Crawl gets picked up, the lighter touch on the narrative, all these things. But I think the flip side of it is that there's like a built-in eschewing of anything, a high degree of wariness for a lot of these organizations when it comes to Russia. You know, we hear so much about Russian disinformation, et cetera, et cetera. But for Israel, that's hardly ever the case. And so, I think that there are really fair questions to be asked about Common Crawl and the tech companies themselves about like, it seems like you have pretty good firewalls in place for Russia. I calculated that about 2-3% of the Russian posts are being archived in Common Crawl. But meanwhile, 80%, upwards of 80% of the Israeli websites are being archived in Common Crawl. That's a huge disparity. And ostensibly, they both are obviously part of these campaigns to try and influence LLMs. So why is there a double standard? So I think that could be an interesting angle as well, to ask Common Crawl.
1: Yes. So I sent this letter, and I didn't just say you should be listing that these websites that Pascal has created as part of a $46 or $45 million contract with the state of Israel are the work of foreign agents. I said, you should have a firewall. You shouldn't be combing them. And I am still waiting to hear back, but I do plan to pay them a visit. Common Crawl has offices both in San Francisco and in Beverly Hills. So I think, we should be asking for a meeting. And if those who are listening are interested in joining me, either online or in person, I'm Marcy, M-A-R-C-Y, at codepink.org. Nick, tell us about some of these websites that the state of Israel has bought, how they differ from each other, and their angle.
0: Yeah, I mean, you ran through a few of them, and they're, each website is kind of dedicated to a different aspect, a different narrative that Israel wants to promote. So, for instance, Allied Via is all about how the U.S.-Israel military relationship is very beneficial. That's the site where you're going to get things about how it's great that Israel has a qualitative military edge. You're going to get things about how military integration between the U.S. and Israel is a great thing, and we should be embracing it. And then paxpoint.org, which is the one that's actually been archived the most in Common Crawl, meaning it's provided the most training data of any of the websites for chatbots, is dedicated to this narrative that Israel is a peace-seeking nation. Forget Gaza, forget Iran, forget Southern Lebanon. Israel is a peace-seeking nation is what this website wants you to believe. And just down the line, there's another one, Justorian, which I believe is dedicated to promoting this idea that Israel is in accordance with international law. That the IDF cares deeply about civilian harm reduction. And so down the line, each one is dedicated to a different aspect. I even found a few websites that they ended up not being published, but they were created by Parscale, dedicated to what appeared to be attacking Qatar, which is a a sort of frenemy of Israel, adversary these days for the most part. But there's a number of different websites, and each one kind of promotes a different Israeli narrative.
1: So I guess there's nothing stopping pro-Palestine organizations from doing something similar. What do you think?
0: That's true. And you know what? Netanyahu and a lot of people allege that already is taking place. It seems like this is something I've noticed tracking the different Israeli influence operations, is that oftentimes, like, Netanyahu will say that the other side is doing something, or that they're engaged in a form of propagandizing. And it's really, every accusation is really just sort of an admission to an extent. In the 60 Minutes interview that he had in May, he said that other foreign actors are creating bot farms to promote a anti-Israel narrative. And I was watching that and I was like, I seem to recall like you literally signing a contract with SKDK, which is a democratic aligned digital consultancy firm, to specifically create bot farms. So, a lot of these accusations are just like, it's like hold up a mirror to an extent.
1: Yes. And you mentioned in your article that in addition to Pascal creating these websites on behalf of the State of Israel for a 45 million plus contract, that Clock Tower XL, I believe XLLC, which is the name of Pascal's company, also has launched a texting campaign. I received one of their texts and I thought, wait a minute, who are you? And the person said, hi, I'm Jennifer, and I'd like to talk to you about strengthening the U.S.-Israel relationship. And I'm thinking, what? Are you serious? And first I said, I don't have time, or take care, bye-bye. And then I thought, you know what? I really want to know more about what's happening here. So I engaged this Jennifer, which was probably a chatbot. I don't know. And I said, what do you want from me? And she basically said, well, I'd like to know what you see as the primary drivers of global instability, or instability in the Middle East. That's what she said. And I said, oh, that's an easy question, because the answer is the United States and Israel. And of course, she came back and said, no. It's Iran. It's Iran. It's Iran. It's Hezbollah. It's Hamas. Da, da, da, da. And I finally said, oh, and along the way, she was recommending sources for me to look at on YouTube. And I finally said, so how did you get my number? And she said, from publicly available sources. And then I said, like what? And then she said, I gotta go. Nice talking. And so
0: I'm getting another call. I gotta run.
1: Gotta run. So I posted about this conversation on TikTok and Instagram, Facebook. And there were a lot of people who say, oh yeah, I received a message from not Jennifer, but Lisa, or whoever the person was, on behalf of Friends for Peace. I guess they've changed their name a few times. There's no such organization. That's Pascal. That's Clock Tower. And they said, I made short shrift of them. But I think what's interesting is that, and I'm trying to figure this out, is that these texts, as far as I can tell, went to people who are ardent anti-Zionists like myself. They did not go to people who are sympathetic or somewhere in the middle. And I'm thinking, what do they really think? Does Pascal really think? Does the State of Israel really think they're going to shift someone's thinking with these silly texts? And then somebody said to me, well, maybe they want to just let you know they're watching you. I don't know. What do you think?
0: Yeah, who knows? I mean, yeah, but by the way, just on that question of like, is this a real organization? My favorite quote that Parscale has given about when he's been asked, I've reached out to him so many times at this point, he never responds to my emails, but he'll talk to the Wall Street Journal, and the Wall Street Journal had an article about this, and they asked him, is Partners for Peace a real organization? Is Friends for Peace a real organization? And his response was, what counts as a real organization? And so you know, it's you know, I think that we laugh, but it's like, you know, it is pretty, like, if you're just getting one of these texts, like, you would only know, you know, throughout that entire conversation. I mean, you clearly had your radar up, or maybe you'd heard about these texts before, but if you haven't, right, then you're getting these texts, and you would only know that it's part of this influence operation if you click one of those links. And who the heck clicks a link from a random person reaching out? Certainly not me. But if you would only know that it's part of this Israeli government influence operation if you click the link and scroll to the very, very bottom, which, you know, maybe 0.1% of people that are getting these texts are doing, a very, very small fraction, right? And I agree with you that, you know, in your skepticism around the success or lack thereof from a lot of these different types of influence operations. I mean, it's telling to me that, you know, over the course, I had a longer report with the Quincy Institute that I published last week. And over the course of doing that report, I went through a lot of different Israeli procurement documents that outline, that provide insights into sort of what their strategy is and their goal in funding these different kinds of operations. And time again throughout these documents, they talk about the pulls. Like, when they're issuing the contracts, they say, we are very concerned that conservative Americans are breaking in their support for Israel. We're very concerned that young people are breaking in their support for Israel. We're also very concerned that evangelical Christians, even, which has obviously been a stronghold for Israel, are also starting to question this relationship. But then when it comes time to, or when these operations actually start and they're, you know, touting how successful these operations are, they don't talk about the polls. They talk about metrics. They talk about things like, you know, we sent these texts to, you know, I'm making this number up, but, you know, we sent these texts to 10 million people, or, you know, oh, this social media post that we had got 10, you know, 5 million impressions, or whatever. We brought 1,000 pastors to Israel, right? That's a real one. And so it's all these like metrics, but metrics are meaningless unless they translate to the polls. And so what I think we're going to start to see is we're going to see these different influence operations be scapegoated by the Israeli government. I think that they're, you know, they try this out, but it's only gotten worse for them. You know, there are more Americans today that sympathize with Palestinians than Israelis. That would have been unthinkable just a few years ago. In terms of a net favorability rating, Israel went from, I think it was like a 63% swing, negative swing in net favorability since 2018 to today. So, you know, unless that somehow reverses, unless this trend is somehow reversed in the very near future, I think that what we're going to see is the Israeli government start to scapegoat these different actors, such as Brad Parscale, and other ones who are working on their behalf and promised that they could try and change Israel's fortunes in the U.S. And notably, what I didn't say there is that Israel will engage in any sort of self-reflection about the policies themselves being potentially the reason for Americans of those demographics breaking in their support for Israel. You know, maybe Americans are sick and tired of seeing this genocide unfold. Maybe maybe evangelical Christians are tired of seeing churches being bombed, you know, hospitals being bombed. I mean, who wouldn't be upset about that? Or the double tap strikes against aid workers, you know, all these different things, or displacing hundreds of thousands of people in southern Lebanon. So there's not going to be much self-reflection, I think, about those policies, but it will be going after the influence operations themselves, saying that they weren't effective enough, that they overpromised and underdelivered, yeah, we'll see how that goes.
1: Is Israel still paying influencers? I think I read they were recently. I don't know.
0: I mean, yeah,
1: paying like $7,000 a post, but then they didn't cough up the money.
0: Exactly, that's exactly right. Yeah, so there was that cohort that was through a firm called Bridges Partners that started in September, and I'm not sure if that I believe that is still active. They are still registered under the Foreign Agents Registration Act. But there's also this separate allegation in Time magazine published this piece not too long ago that alleged that Par Scale is also paying social media influencers on behalf of Israel. Now he says, I should add what he says here, which is that it's not the Israeli government and that it is a Christian client, Christian Zionist client, it would appear, that's domestic based, and so it wouldn't need to be registered under FARA for that reason. There are definitely social media influencers being paid. I don't know how many. I don't know who they are. Yeah, it seems like it's still happening.
1: So when we talk about the Israeli government paying Pascal $46.5 million to try to influence artificial intelligence powered chatbots, I'm thinking that's our money, right? Is that part of the $3.3 billion that our Congress wants to fund Israel every year and maybe move into a partnership where who knows what they're going to cook up together in terms of AI? But are you thinking that we are ourselves are paying for this?
0: Yeah, I mean, in effect, like it is sort of circular, right? Like the US gives billions and billions of dollars to the Israeli government every year, although, we'll see how long that lasts since they're wanting to move to this model of integration to an extent, which is the language that they used in the House version of the NDAA. But yeah, it is somewhat circular, right? Like overall, Israel has appropriated $750 million this year to public diplomacy operations, or more commonly referred to as Hasbara. That's going to try and convince people of their narrative. That's going to bringing all kinds of things, right? Bringing delegations of pastors and influencers and other important people to Israel. And I've spoken to some of these social media influencers who have gone on these trips to Israel, and they have said that the trip radicalized them and made them far more pro-Israel. So, they are like having success on selling the narrative to these people who are willing to bite, right? But it just hasn't translated into public opinion. But yeah, it's that budget is for bringing those delegations over. It's for this question of training chatbots. It's running different types of ads in different companies like Google and Meta. And for instance, there was this campaign that they ran in with YouTube that got, it was called Freedom Not Terror, which racked up, I counted the views. It was like 224 million views across just a handful of different videos that are being played as ads for people. So all of that costs money, and I think that you're right to question, like, does this like are we effectively subsidizing an Israeli public relations campaign?
1: To indoctrinate our country and the world. So, Nick, for those who are listening and want to do something about this, yes, we could reach out to the Common Crawl Foundation, find out who's on the board, pay them a visit in San Francisco or Beverly Hills, demand they stop combing these Israeli websites that are listed under FARA. What else could people do? What do you think?
0: No, all of that sounds great. I think you kind of nailed it, and I'd be curious what other ideas people have. But I know your audience is just very active and looking for ways to pull out that kind of action item. So I am all ears. I want to know what ideas people have and what strikes people as something to look into further and take on. And I want to know what Common Crawl says. I'm really curious about their response to you.
1: I promise you, I'll keep you in the loop. So the least that we can do is let educators know about these websites that they are not to be trusted, and you can find a list of them in Nick's article. In Dropside News, Israel is paying millions to train AI chatbots how to talk about Gaza. It's working or not. We'll see. All right.
0: No,
1: so thank
0: the,
1: you.
0: Just real quick on that question of like it's working, the way that I think about it, and I'd be curious if this sort of resonates with how you're thinking about it too, is like, you know, in the medical field, there's this phrase of like, the operation was a success, but the patient died. And I think that's the best way to think about Israeli Hasbara efforts right now. Like, they're successful in the sense that, okay, yeah, it's influencing the training data of chatbots. Okay, yeah, sure, you're getting social media influencers to come visit you, or you're paying them to post. But like, what does that translate to? So it's like, it's successful on the one hand, but it's working on the one hand, but it's not successful, I think is the point that I'm trying to make here. This was such a blast. Thank you so much for having me on.
1: Oh, you are so welcome. It's great to have you on Code Pink Radio. I've been talking to Nick Cleveland Stout. He is an independent journalist. He's with the Quincy Institute, and he has a terrific article in Dropside News, which I've mentioned. I'll mention it again. Israel is paying millions to train AI chatbots. How to talk about Gaza. Check it out. Thank you so much for joining us, Nick. Great to meet you.
0: Thanks so much.
1: Shout out to all of you for joining us on our Code Pink Radio podcast. Special thanks to our co-producer, Michelle Elner, and our guest, Nick Cleveland Stout of the Quincy Institute and Dropside News. 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I'm Marcy Winograd. Peace.

0: Serving San Diego from high atop Monument Peak in the Laguna Mountains, this is KNSJ. 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
1: Thomas Jefferson, the most forthcoming of the founding fathers, said, "We shall drive them, the savages. We shall drive them with the beasts of the forests into the stony mountains." Furthermore, Jefferson went on, "Our new nation will be the nest from which all America, North and South, is to be peopled. Expansion is the path to security. It means we take over the world, we take over space, take over the galaxy. There's no limit to how much you have to expand to guarantee security." And that's been the principle from the beginning.
2: That's Noam Chomsky, and this is Alternative Radio. I'm David Barsamian. This edition of AR features Noam Chomsky on the origins of U.S. imperialism. One way to understand how the United States operates around the world is the Godfather model. Obey the Don, and you'll be well rewarded. Cross him up, and it's lights out. The U.S. maintains its global power out of the barrel of a gun. Of course, for rhetorical purposes, Washington is dedicated to human rights, freedom, and democracy. In practice, it implements mafia-type rules. In its origins, the Founding Fathers emulated Britain. By the end of World War II, the Union Jack was replaced by the Stars and Stripes, and America ruled the waves. It invades, bombs, and occupies countries, imposes sanctions and blockades, and kidnaps and assassinates leaders. Noam Chomsky says, "Since its founding, America has scarcely had a year without resorting to violence." Our guest today is Noam Chomsky, the legendary MIT professor, who has led a most extraordinary life. In addition to his pioneering work in linguistics, he's been a leading voice for peace and social justice.